0: of the deals isn't public yet. A conservative parents group has filed a federal civil rights complaint against Oakland Unified School District. John Scott reporting.
1: The group, Defending Education, claims the district discriminates by offering programs specifically for Latino boys and youth of color. The complaint, filed with the Department of Education's Office of Civil Rights, targets programs like the Latino Men and Boys Program and others supporting students of color. Defending Education argues these initiatives violate federal law prohibiting racial and sex discrimination. Oakland Unified has not commented on the complaint. John Scott reports.
0: President Trump said Friday that he was banning CNN, MSN Now, and Politico from the White House due to what he called unfavorable coverage, and threatened that much more such media prohibitions could be coming, offering his administration's latest test of constitutional First Amendment protections guaranteeing the freedom of the press. The president has long bristled at news coverage. To more on these stories at townhall.com.
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0: President Trump says the U.S., Denmark, and Greenland have made a deal over security.
3: President Trump says he has reached an understanding with Denmark that addresses U.S. security concerns over Greenland, saying the U.S. will be very protective of what he calls this large and highly strategic parcel of land. Denmark's prime minister confirmed a deal will be signed by three governments next week during the U.N. General Assembly. Trump says the agreement gives the United States permanent control over security in Greenland and that his administration will immediately begin developing a larger military presence there. Since the beginning of his second term, the president has repeatedly said he wants the U.S. to buy Greenland or take it over. The announcement suggests an understanding may have been reached that could bring an end to what has been viewed as an existential crisis by Denmark. Jennifer King, Washington.
0: Singer-songwriter Duncan Sheik has passed away at the age of 56. His mother said he died of organ failure Thursday night. Breaking news and analysis, townhall.com. Stocks finish mixed as Treasury yields rise and oil prices swing.
4: Wall Street closed out an up-and-down week with a mixed finish. The S&P 500 rose 0.2% Friday. The Dow fell 95 points. That's about 0.2%. The Nasdaq Composite added 0.4%. Most stocks fell on Wall Street. Pressure picked up on the stock market as the yield on the 10-year Treasury climbed back above 5%. The 10-year yield is one of the most important benchmarks in finance. It helps set rates on all kinds of loans, including home mortgages. Early this week, the yield topped 5% for the first time since 2023. Brent crude briefly dropped below $102 a barrel before pulling back above $103. Seth Sutel, New York.
0: It's pumpkin spice season once again because of the official start of autumn is this Tuesday. That's when the fall equinox occurs in the Northern Hemisphere. More on these stories at townhall.com.
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11: 888-971-7243. 888-971-SAGE. I am Larry Elder, also known as the Great Eldersky. The sage from South Central, the prince of Pico Union, the czar of common sense. You should see the size of my business card. We have so much to get to between now and the close of our action-packed three-hour live show. By the way, follow me on Twitter. Follow me on Facebook, follow me on Threads, follow me on Instagram, follow me on Truth Social. Now, despite predictions that the unprecedented Republican midterm convention, never held one before, in Dallas last night would be a bust, the first night looked like a roaring success. Illinois Democrat Governor J.P. Pritzker, who might run for president in 2028, says Trump is, and I'm quoting him, suffering from dementia. I think we can all see that, end of quote. Did Pritzker watch Trump last night? Trump was, to borrow an expression, Trumpian. Trump said, by the way, if Republicans hold onto the House and the Senate in the midterms, every American adult would get $5,000. Don't know where the money's going to come from, but it was entertaining. James Tallarico, the Texas Democrat candidate for Senate, apparently no longer believes there are six genders. Don't know what happened to the other four. The son of the co-founder of Hamas, who renounced Islam and became an American citizen, squared off against the pro-Hamas co-host of the Young Turks. It wasn't a fair fight. CNN's Jake Tapper said, given the unpopularity of President Trump, the Senate races in Michigan and Maine are surprisingly tight. Hassan Piker, the gift that keeps on giving, said Americans don't care about 9/11. They pretend to, he said, but they really don't. Gavin Newsom says Barack Obama gave him the green light to gerrymander California. All of this and more, 888-971-7243. Feel free to call and join in. I want to start with this. Tomorrow is the 25th anniversary of 9/11. And at a forum, George W. Bush was talking with Condoleezza Rice. And listen to part of his exchange and his description of Islam.
16: I want you to talk about a couple of those events. You talked about going to the Islamic Center and trying to make sure that our Muslim American citizens knew that we didn't blame them for what had happened.
17: I also made it clear that Islam was a religion of peace, not a religion of war, and that these people subverted their religion.
16: Yes.
11: I also made it clear that Islam is a religion of peace and not a religion of war, and that these people subverted their religion. Now, I had an interview with Robert Spencer of Jihad Watch around the time Bush said that, back in 2001 when he first said it. And he said President Trump was not elected to be clergyman in chief and does not know what he's talking about. There is a very, very, very long article by Ayaan Hirsi Ali, former Muslim, and she talks about Muhammad Atta, who was the mastermind behind 9/11. And it's a very long article, but it's just one of the most profound things I've read about this battle between this civilization that wants our civilization destroyed and us. She said in April 1996, 5 years before he steered American Airlines Flight 11 into the North Tower, He sat in a Hamburg apartment and wrote his last will and testament. 27 years old, architecture student at what's called the Technical University, son of a Cairo lawyer, fluent in German, living comfortably in one of the most affluent societies on earth. Nothing in his circumstances compelled him to dwell on death, yet he gave detailed instructions on how to handle his corpse. Quote, "I don't want any women to go to my grave at all during my funeral or on any occasion thereafter. I don't want pregnant women, a person who's not clean. The person who washes my body should wear gloves so as not to touch my genitals." And on and on and on and on. Did not mention any foreign policy. Did not mention any economic grievances in this document. And Ayaan Hirsi Ali said, this is one of the most neglected pieces of evidence from September 11 because it contradicts the explanations that most Western commentators preferred. He was not poor. He was not radicalized by drone strikes that had not yet happened, nor by American support for Israel. Let me add something here. After 9/11, you know what the best-selling book was for a while? The Quran. Because so many Americans bought the Quran to read it to find out what's with these people. What is their beef, to quote Ronald Reagan. She continued, for 25 years, Western elites repeatedly insisted that men like Atta must be driven by something other than culture, other than the faith that provided them with the lens through which they see the world. After 9/11, intellectuals and policy makers ask, what went wrong? What did we do that provoked this? And they concluded that they had grievances. Poverty, underdevelopment, foreign policy frustration, failure of Western states to integrate people like Atta. And mentions that George W. Bush referred to Islam as a religion of peace and insisted that, quote, the faith of terror is not the true faith of Islam. And Western leaders, Paris, Brussels, Manchester, elsewhere, repeatedly said the killers had, quote, nothing to do with Islam. And the problem, she writes, is that what they did had everything to do with Islam. For 25 years, Western elites insisted that men like Muhammad Atta were driven by something other than their culture, other than their faith. America and the West have chosen to say that Muslim societies have dysfunction. We can rectify them. We can help them. We can give them aid, give them assistance, give them money, give them training on how to become republics. By 2026, however, New York City, she writes, had become a parade for Islamic terror groups run by a foreign-born Muslim mayor who supported, quote, globalizing the Intifada, whose wife celebrated Hamas' massacre of Israelis on October 7. A Pew Research poll, July 2026, that's this year, showed that 44% of Muslims in America had a positive view of Hamas. She says the West is now fighting the same enemies at home, watching our own country is transformed by mass immigration of people who do not share our values, who do not share the Western fantasy that religion and culture are merely superficial differences. She writes, the central reality is that Islam was never only a matter of terror cells. It has been a civilizational project rooted in the memory of the caliphate, ambition to reorder policy, to reorder politics, society, and the law according to Islamic norms, a long-term effort to build footholds into Western societies. And then she says this, I can speak of this from my own personal experiences. I've interviewed Hirsi Ali before. Talked about how she was a Somali refugee living in Nairobi, Kenya. At the age of 15, 16, she became a member of the Muslim Brotherhood, and talks about teachers, required us to read the Quran and the Hadith, the biography of the Prophet Muhammad, to analyze the text, deepen our faith. Now, at the time, she says, Kenya was a Christian country, so most of my classmates were Christians. But I was taught that they were the enemy, that I have a duty to confront these people because they're my enemy. My teachers introduced me to other enemies, including the great Satan, the United States, and little Satan, Israel. The Jew was synonymous with the word Satan. He was behind all evil things that occur in the world. Fast forward to her life in Holland. She enrolled in a college to study political science. She was a member of the equivalent of the Democratic Party there. And then 9/11 happened. And her party was trying to make sense of what happened on 9/11. And she found out that Muhammad Atta was a member of the Muslim Brotherhood, as she was. So she knew what motivated him. She knew it had nothing to do with grievances. And she tried to explain this to her people, these people at the university where she worked, and they didn't want to hear it. They kept discarding the obvious explanation.
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1: 888-971-SAGE, 888-971-7243. I am Larry Elder. We are Salem News Channel. Back of this article written by Ayan Hirshi Ali, raised a Muslim, and not unlike the son of the co-founder of Hamas, saw the light, and is now warning the West, warning America, that there is a growing danger from within, and we ignore it at our peril. She said, the reality is we don't have another 25 years to get this right. We don't even have another 10 years. The West is confronting a battle unlike that they've ever seen. The rise of the secular left has forged an alliance with Muslim cadres that have learned to speak the common language of third world sectarianism, mobilizing migrant communities, side-by-side red-green alliance. The question before us, she says, as a society, is no longer simply whether Americans can defeat terror organizations. It's whether the American public can recognize the civilizational challenge from within. The original lesson, she says, of 9/11 was not merely that America had enemies willing to kill civilians on a vast scale. It is that Western elites have failed to take seriously the idea that their society could seriously be challenged. After all, these are people that live in caves. After 9/11, the U.S. built enormous counterterrorism architecture, became better at tracking plots, and so forth. Meanwhile, we've allowed unbridled immigration of people whose values and whose religion is incompatible with our republic and Judeo-Christian basis upon which it was founded. Quote, Muslim doctors, nurses, psychiatrists, and other professionals who introduce anti-Western values to Western institutions and even commit acts of violence do so not in opposition to Muslim beliefs, but in their belief that they are being good Muslims. She talked about nurses in Australian hospitals who boast of not treating their Jewish patients. Talked about the large number of them on welfare, hostile to their hosts. Quote, there is no equivalent Islamic doctrine for Western concepts such as separation of church and state, the idea of individual freedoms and rights, including freedom to worship. Rather, Islam is animated by belief that requires a retaking of all lands that have ever been ruled by Muslims. Quote, the problem of Muslim migration, therefore, cannot so easily be confined to Islamists, even as Islamists remain the chief ideologues. Remove the Islamists and a good part of the problem still remains, of a culture that, as it exists today, is incompatible with and defines itself in opposition to key Western values. And she goes on and on and on, but I think you get the point. Which raises the next question. This embrace of Hamas by people like Hassan Piker, who calls Hamas 1,000 times better than Israel. Musab Hassan Youssef is a son of a co-founder of Hamas. And he was on a podcast with Cenk Uygur, who's one of the co-hosts of the Young Turks, and he's a pro-Hamas guy. Despises Israel. We played a clip from him just yelling and screaming about Israel. Listen to this, number 73.
2: Who authorized you to speak on behalf of the Arab children of Gaza? Who authorized you?
3: You just did.
2: You never been there. You don't care.
3: So am I a Palestinian?
2: And now you think you hold the higher moral ground. You don't.
3: I do.
2: You're not the savior. You always need a victim in order to pose as the savior. You're not the savior. First, learn how to control yourself. Learn how to control your tongue buds. before you try to control the world. It's a big situation in Gaza. All of us are heartbroken for the death of the children of Gaza. All of us. That includes Israel. Israel considers what's happening in Gaza a tragedy. It's a tragedy made up by the terrorists that you sympathize with, that you want to validate and legitimize. Then we will have to deal with the chaos that you create, your emotional being, going all over the place. Who authorized you to speak on the behalf of the Gaza? Nobody did.
3: You did.
2: You self-proclaimed, you did. Just like Mahmoud Abbas, just like Yasser Arafat, just like all the Palestinians who have been feeding on the pain of the Palestinian children. You are a parasite, a bottom feeder. This is what you are. So before you speak against the prime minister of a democracy and accuse him of being a terrorist, you need to look at yourself in the mirror. You have been supporting Hamas and it's recorded against you for eternity. So don't play the game now that your fight is for the children in Gaza. This is not your fight. You know who's fighting for the children of Gaza? The IDF. That is killing Hamas. That is uprooting Hamas so the children of Gaza can have their freedom after 36 years of slavery. Those are the ones who qualify to speak on the topic, not you sitting in your comfort.
1: That's the longest time I've ever seen him not say anything. And this came up last night at the midterm convention in Dallas, where Trump was talking about Abdul El Sayed's sister, number 59.
4: In Michigan, the Democrat nominee is Abdul El Sayed, who brags about the fact that he wants to pack the Supreme Court with 23 far-left lunatics justices. His sister, who's absolutely, you got to listen to this one. His sister celebrated the terrorist slaughter of babies on October 7th. She thought it was a great thing. His sister thought it was a great day. His mother worked for an organization that gave hundreds of thousands of dollars to people that follow Osama bin Laden. And he campaigns with a Marxist agitator who says that America deserved 9/11. We deserve to have 3,000 people killed, two massive structures brought to the ground. We deserved it, right? Yet the Democrats want to make this extremist a U.S. senator.
1: We deserved 9/11, said Hamas Piker. Hassan Piker. Hamas is 1,000 times better than Israel. Orthodox Jews are inbred. Israel's committing genocide. Israel's apartheid. On and on and on and on. This Mossab Hassan Youssef, the son of the co-founder Hamas, talks about quote-unquote Palestine, close quote. Stick around for that. We got so much more. 888-971-SAGE. Do not leave town.

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1: 888-971-SAGE, 888-971-7243. I am Larry Elder. We are Salem News Channel. We're going to be talking about the extraordinary midterm conference that started last night in Dallas, two-day conference. President Trump spoke for about maybe an hour, hour and a half, hour and 40 minutes, hour and 45 minutes. He was in good form, looked good, sounded good, which is interesting because the governor of Illinois, J.B. Pritzker, said, quote, Trump is suffering from dementia. I think we can all see that, close quote. That looked like a guy suffering from dementia last night. But first, Mossab Hassan Youssef is the son of the Hamas co-founder. Here's what he said about, quote, unquote, Palestine, number 74.
2: I was born back in 1978. I was only 10 years old when the first Palestinian Intifada started. My father was one of the founders of Hamas. And my family taught me that I was Palestinian. But they never said why I was Palestinian. Like today, millions of people believe to be Palestinians as an ethnic group, but in reality, they are not. And we have tens of millions around the world who say free Palestine, while in reality, Palestine never existed, except as a colonial entity against the indigenous of the land. I'm not saying that there were no Arabs in that region, but for some reason, Arabs were allowed to take their caravans from every destination in Arabia with no political borders to come and profit from the British mandate of Palestine. But the Jews who had to go through the Holocaust and the ethnic cleansing on the hands of the Ottoman Empire for approximately 400 years, then the ethnic cleansing in Europe, then the Holocaust, they did not have the right to take the boat and escape the hell of Nazism to come and find a safe place where they could survive. This is a crime. It's colonialism. But for all the Arab and the Muslim invaders who came to profit, who did not have any connection to the land, that was legitimate. So I was supposed to believe that I am a Palestinian. But what makes a Palestinian, nobody has the answer. What makes the Palestinian different than the Egyptian or the Jordanian? It's not a human race. It's not a distinct language. It's not a religion. It is nothing but a violent ideology that was established as a hostile movement to annihilate the Jewish people from that land. The continuous Islamic, and I insist to say Islamic, attempt to kill the Jewish people. And that's us, that brings us to the ideological dimension that many of us are in denial. Why? Because we have 2 billion Muslims around the world and we don't want to off. So most of us stick our head in the sand in denial. While it's in the Quran, it's in the Hadith, that it's an Islamic belief based on the Islamic most trusted sources, that the end times will not come and the Mahdi, that's the savior of the Muslims, will not return until the Muslims annihilate all the Jewish people, not only in Israel, but worldwide. This is not only human delusion. They have been acting on it. It's a legislation. Many out there believe that Allah gave them the authority to punish the Jewish people. First, Allah chose the Jewish people. It was His chosen ones. But for disobedience, Allah wanted to punish the Jewish people. And now the Muslims functioning as the sword of Allah on earth to punish the Jewish people and all the non-Muslims who don't submit to Islam.
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0: Rugrats, beware. Here's Larry Elder.
1: This is the Islamic law. And all those who try to sell the West a peaceful version of Islam, they are liars and they are lying. And their claim is baseless. Okay, this is too controversial, and I did not come here to say things about Islam, but this is very important to understand as a foundation of this conflict. Because if we really want to find a solution, then we need to understand the dimensions of the conflict. And the ideological dimension of this conflict is the most significant one, in my humble opinion. This is how I was conditioned. As a Muslim, then as a Palestinian, and I think both identities are false.
2: 888-971-SAGE, 888-971-7243. I am Larry Elder. We are Salem News Channel. Joe is in Los Angeles. Joe, thank you so much for calling. I appreciate it.
3: Thank you, Larry. Thank you for all you do. I just wanted to bring to your attention, as well as to your audience's attention, what's going on out here in California regarding an assembly bill, AB 2017, known as the California EID State Holiday Act, that it's passed the state legislature and awaits final signature from Governor Gavin Newsom. It's authored by Democrat Assemblyman Matt Haney. If you go online, you can actually watch him bring this to the floor of the state legislature. And he had 10 other Democrats sign on to this and talk how proud he was to bring this to the state assembly for consideration, because there's a million Muslim residents here in California, with no recognition of the fact that there are 1.2 million Jewish people here in the state of California, second largest Jewish population in the United States, and the Jewish faith has no holiday, not Yom Kippur, not Rosh Hashanah, that's actually recognized as a state holiday. However, this Assembly Bill 2017 is now going before the governor so that the Muslims can have these holidays recognized here in the state of California,
2: right, right,
3: as state holidays.
2: Well, Joe, I talked about this last week for a couple of days. You probably weren't in class, but I talked about it, and you're quite right. I think Jews outnumber Muslims in California almost 2-1, but not Rosh Hashanah, not Passover, not Yom Kippur. None of the high holy holidays in the Jewish religion is recognized as a state holiday, but as a state, what's the term? It won't be paid, but you can take the time off if you work for the state, and use this as a reason for taking the time off, but it's not paid. But no other ethnic group gets such a designation. There are two holy days in Islam that they're celebrating. And what's the over-under on how quickly Gavin Newsom is going to sign it? Are you kidding me? Of course he's going to sign it.
3: Yeah, it's really crazy. It's really crazy.
2: It is.
3: I think it's really important that people see the disparity of what's going on and how many of these radical politicians are trying to cater to Islam, and as you said before, you know, there are many good Muslim people, but at the same time, if they're going to be recognizing these state holidays, mm-hmm, anywhere in the United States, they have to recognize the Jewish faith also.
2: You know, and Joe, I think as between the state Senate and the state Assembly, only one person voted against them in one of the houses, and about three or four voted against it in the other. Outside of that, all of these people voted in favor of these two recognized holidays for the religion of Islam, zero for the religion of Judaism.
3: That's correct, and I don't know if it's based out of fear or if they're afraid of losing votes or whatever it is. But, you know, what's fair is fair. I mean, it's quite obvious that they're catering to these people and not members of the Jewish faith.
2: Well, thank you very much for the call. I appreciate it. Mark is in Los Angeles. Mark, you're on the Larry Elder Show. Magnificent, Mark. Always nice to hear from you. Don't hurt me.
4: Okay, Larry. So what did you think of, well, I know you're in love with Trump. So you probably thought his speech was really good.
2: I did. I thought it was magnificent, entertaining, right, funny. He's having a good time. People in the arena were having a good time, despite all predictions, not all the predictions, but many of them by People magazine, by Political, that nobody would be there. It would be a big, spectacular bust, but it was not. It was a rousing, cheering. People had a good time. I thought it was very successful. I suspect you feel different. I suspect, Mark, you feel differently.
4: Well, of course, Larry, because just to show you how hypocritical the Republicans are, if Donald Trump saying the thing about the $5,000, which is a bribe, if Obama had done that, you would have had a heart attack.
2: Politicians offer, as you put it, bribes in all sorts of ways. Joe Biden, campaigning on behalf of the candidate for Senate in Georgia, offered voters $2,000 if he won. Joe Biden's so-called Inflation Reduction Act, which he later on admitted had nothing to do with inflation reduction, but everything to do with the Green New Deal, gave money to all sorts of nonprofits and organizations that are affiliated with Democrats. So the idea that Democrats have promised voters something has been going on for a very long period of time from both sides. As to the specific promise that Donald Trump made, I don't know where the money's going to come from. $5,000 to every adult in the country. We have about 250 million adults. That's about $1.4 trillion. Where's the money going to come from? So I didn't take it very seriously. I really didn't.
4: So he lied. So you're saying
2: it's Donald Trump being Donald Trump. You should be used to it by now. There's certain things that he says that I take seriously. Other things I don't take seriously. You know, when he said I'm going to be

0: words, this is just like another lie. Where's the truth?
1: You keep saying lie. I think it's an aspiration. Like he said, he's going to discover a cure for cancer, and so did Obama, and so did Biden. Presidents make aspirational promises. Some come to fruition. Some don't. Some I take seriously. Some I don't.
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1: 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Larry Elder, Salem News Channel. Faith over fear, the Charlie Kirk story. 1 year later, we remember Charlie Kirk. On September 10, Salem Media honors Charlie's life and legacy with a special first anniversary tribute. That's today. Hear Charlie tell his story, from starting Turning Point USA in his parents' garage to becoming one of the most influential conservative voices of his generation. Featuring Mike Gallagher, Larry O'Connor, Alex Marlowe, and me, with rare archival audio, including Charlie's first interview with Dennis Prager at just 22 years old, Faith Over Fear, the Charlie Kirk story, tonight at 8 p.m. Eastern on Salem News Channel. Coming up, more on the midterm convention, unprecedented midterm convention held last night. The first day was last night in Dallas. The second night is tonight. Trump's going to speak again. He said, however, this time I'm just going to say a few things. I'm just going to wrap it up. Illinois Governor J.B. Pritzker said Trump is, quote, suffering from dementia. I think we can all see that.

0: Those of you who watched it last night, he stood up there, went off script, as he often does, spoke for over an hour and a half. Did the man seem like he had dementia? Could Biden have done something like that? Are you kidding me? James Tallarico, the Texas Democrat candidate for Senate, apparently no longer believes there are six genders. CNN's Jake Tapper said, given the unpopularity of President Trump, the Senate races in Michigan and Maine are surprisingly tight. Gavin Newsom says Barack Obama gave him the green light to gerrymander California. Does that make Barack Obama a king? All of this and more, 888-971-SAGE. Rick is in Los Angeles. Rick, you're on the Larry Elder Show.
1: Hey, Larry, thanks for taking my call.
0: My pleasure.
1: I just left a message for Governor Newsom, and I told him, I said, why do you want to do this with making the Muslim holidays a statewide holiday? You're opening up a real can of worms here. So we have Rosh Hashanah and Kippur coming up. So you're telling me that the Jews don't rank to get their own holiday, right? And what about the Hindus? And what about every single other religious group in the state of California is going to come after you and go, hey, why did you slight us? I think he's going to commit absolute political suicide if he approves this.
0: And Rick, you left out the Wiccans.
1: Thank you. Who knows? I'm a California man. We have aliens that probably have a religious sect here in our state.
0: Probably. Rick, thank you very much for the call. I appreciate it. Oh, my goodness. Speaking of Gavin Newsom, he said that it was Barack Obama who gave him the green light last year to gerrymander California. Barack Obama. I told you about how Barack Obama redesigned his Senate seat using gerrymandering. I'm Larry Elder.
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1: News this hour from Town Hall, I'm Mary Rose. At an Oval Office event, President Trump announced a nationwide plan to lower Medicaid drug prices and help state budgets.
2: President Trump is announcing that all 50 states will join a program to provide most favored nation pricing for some Medicaid drugs.
3: This will save states billions and billions of dollars per year on drugs and allow them to invest those savings in providing better health care and higher quality service for the American people. I mean, this one thing alone should win us the midterms.
2: Lower prices could help state budgets that help fund the programs.
3: Every state will now have the ability to use those extra billions of dollars to invest in other healthcare improvements or something else.
2: Jennifer King, Washington.
1: Several of the nation's largest left-leaning voter engagement and racial justice organizations are facing steep funding shortfalls and staffing cutbacks. Bob Agnew has the story.
4: The shortfalls are setting off alarms among Democratic strategists who are betting on high turnout efforts this fall. Their financial woes are surfacing just as voting is getting underway in a midterm election that will determine control of Congress for the final 2 years of President Trump's term. In response, the Democratic National Committee says it's making what it calls historic investments to organizing what may be an uphill battle to get out the vote. Bob Agnew reported.
1: Google is revealing that its AI model hacked three different companies. Company officials say it happened in May during a test of its AI software, Gemini. Google stressed that in all three cases, the test was stopped before any information was accessed. Google said it did not learn about the intrusions until July, when an AI-focused cybersecurity company reviewed its work on Gemini to look for incidents similar to the Hugging Face incident involving OpenAI. More at Town Hall.
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1: Russia has started 3 days of voting in a parliamentary election set to cement the Kremlin's power.
6: Russians have begun 3 days of voting in the country's first wartime parliamentary election, which features virtually no opposition and is all but certain to secure the Kremlin's political dominance. Authorities have spread the election over the weekend in a bid to boost turnout among the 111 million eligible voters and has even allowed electronic balloting. The Kremlin wants the parliamentary election, the first since the start of the Ukraine invasion, to underline public support for the war and give a veneer of legitimacy to its actions. It's sought to avoid any political risks by stamping out even the slightest sign of dissent. I'm Charles de Ledesma.
1: Russians on Friday began 3 days of voting in the country's first wartime parliamentary election, which features virtually no opposition and is all but certain to secure the Kremlin's political dominance. Virginia's attorney general says the DHS may have violated state election law.
7: A whistleblower report accuses the Department of Homeland Security of requiring federal employees to misrepresent themselves on voter lookup tools as part of a hunt for non-citizen voters. Now, Virginia's attorney general is demanding DHS say whether it directed its workers to access Virginia voters' information without first obtaining permission from those voters. The state explicitly limits its voter lookup tools to individuals who attest they are looking up their own records. The Trump administration's alleged non-citizen voting could be a significant source of fraud in the November midterms. I'm Ben Thomas.
1: Central Command says the military has escorted 1 billion barrels of oil and over 2,000 commercial vessels out of the Persian Gulf in recent months. The announcement was made Saturday by CENTCOM. More on these stories at townhall.com.
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14: 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Welcome to the program. 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
5: 888-971-SAGE. 888-971-7243. I am Larry Elder. We are Salem News Channel. We're going to talk about what happened last night in Dallas at the midterm convention. There are lots of predictions that nobody would show up. It'd be a big flop. From what I can tell, it was a packed house. The media was there. Predictions of it being a flop turned out to be dead wrong. Once again, Donald John Trump was underestimated. And by the way, if the Republicans end up retaining control of the House and the Senate, half the country is going to be on suicide watch. Because once again, Donald Trump has been underestimated. All this stuff about how Republicans are going to get whacked in the midterms. You would think maybe Donald Trump would just kind of huddle up, stay in the White House, and just weather the storm. That's not how this man rolls. This midterm convention was his idea. He last night said he's going to be campaigning in something like 30-some close races. But I thought that the Republicans didn't want him anywhere near them because his numbers were so bad. I've never seen anybody this confident. What did Mark call him? What do you call him? The most corrupt, the most unethical? What was the word he used, Mr. McConnell? Something like that. Immoral, something to that effect. Have you ever seen a president this accessible to the media? This willing to take questions from people who think like Mark, which is how much of the media thinks. Much of the media despises this man. Yet here he is, day after day after day, putting himself in front of these people who despise him and taking questions. Who does that? ABC's longtime reporter Ann Compton, when she retired, she talked about two occasions in which Barack Obama was very angry at us. She said both were off the record, including one was a profanity-laced tirade. And you know what Obama was mad about? He was mad, according to her, because the media, in his view, did not appreciate how difficult it was for him to handle some of the foreign policy challenges that he's been handling. And her reaction was, when asked, did he have a point, she said, well, I'm sure he thought he did, but when you don't give us access so we can't figure out what's going on, I'm paraphrasing, you get what you get. In Trump's case, full access. one of these MSNBC hosts said she called him, had his number. He picked up, and he was angry at her, and he said, go F yourself. And people laughed when she told that story. To me, the interesting thing was she had his phone number, and he picked up. How many left-wing, we-hate-your-guts journalists have the phone number of a Republican president? And the Republican president being willing to pick up the phone? Isn't this amazing? I know you hate him, but his work ethic is beyond belief. All the things he's doing. I've been doing talk radio for over 30 years. And generally speaking, when I go to bed at night, I have a pretty good idea of what kind of things I'm going to be talking about the next day. Not with this administration. So many things are going on, whether it's DOGE, whether it's going after fraud, whether it's renaming the Gulf of Mexico, the Gulf of America, whether it's his challenge on birthright citizenship, whether it's his challenge on getting rid of illegal aliens who have been let in for the last 4 years. You name it, this man is just firing on all cylinders. And has members of an administration more talented, more driven than any I've ever seen. I mean, some of these people are superstars. Scott Bessent, superstar. Steve Miller, a superstar. Tom Holman, come on. Pete Hegseth, I know you hate him, but he's a superstar. People that are good on television, good on their feet. Caroline Leavitt, I met her about a year or two before she became press secretary. We did a radio show together. She was amazing. Superstar. Was there any press secretary the like of her during the 4 years of Biden? Biden had two different ones, Jen Psaki and Jean-Pierre. Were they the equivalent of Caroline Leavitt, who had to deal with hostility when Jen Psaki and Karine Jean-Pierre did not have to deal with the hostile press? Come on. Here's what Ann Compton said, and pay attention to why she said that Obama was upset. Number 77.
11: I have seen in the last year Barack Obama really angry twice. Both were off the record times. One profanity laced, where he thought the press was making too much of scandals that he didn't think were scandals. Another where he took us to task for not understanding the limits he has with foreign policy and the way he's dealing with the Middle East and Iraq and Afghanistan. And I don't find him apologetic, but I find him willing to stand up to the press and look him in the eye, even though it was off the record, and just give us hell.
12: Does he have a point?
11: From his point of view, he may, but we cover what we are allowed to cover. And when policy decisions and presidents are inaccessible and don't take questions from the press on a regular basis, I think they reap what they sow.
5: When they're not willing to take questions from us on a regular basis, they reap what they sow. You cannot say that about this man. I've never seen the like of it. How many press conferences have he had? Impromptu ones, where he's greeting a head of state and then takes questions and people ask everything other than why he was having the meeting with the head of state. Questions outside Air Force One, questions outside Marine One. Have you ever seen a president more accessible than this guy? And I want to repeat a story. Election 2016, remember the predictions where Donald Trump was going to get whacked. The New York Times that night, the election, had Hillary winning by a probability of 85-90%. So I was getting ready to do a hit on Fox News. And the camera guy, was setting everything up. So we're talking. And he said, Larry, I've been covering these candidates for a long time. I covered Barack Obama. I covered George W. Bush. I covered Clinton. I've never seen this level of enthusiasm. I mean, we had one event where I was covering it, and the arena held 15,000 people. There must have been 30,000 people there. Half of them knew they weren't going to be able to get in. They just wanted to be near this man. Now, I know what the polls are saying. All I'm telling you is I've never seen this level of enthusiasm. And I campaigned for him in 2016. Campaign in Pennsylvania. Same thing. I mean, people were just hanging on every word. I've never seen that level of enthusiasm. And I collected some articles predicting disaster about this convention, which had never been held. Republicans have never held a midterm convention. In fact, I don't think anybody ever held one. I know Republicans never did. And his numbers are bad, and people are concerned about the war and concerned about gas prices. Will anybody show up? They're charging $25,000 a seat. Is anybody going to show up? Elected officials are not going to show up. Not sure this is smart. Seemed like a good idea at the time, one said, but then, I don't know. The man spoke for over an hour and a half. Often went off script and said hysterical things. Talked about the Luka trade. Dallas Mavericks star ended up going to the Lakers. He said, you're probably still mad about that. And he just did a riff on that. I mean, who says stuff like that? It was hysterical. And he talked about James Tallarico, whom we refer to as Tallarico. And I mean, it was hysterical. He's not presidential. No, he's not. And you're going to miss him. He also talked, as you know, about the $5,000 for every adult U.S. citizen in the event that Republicans retain control of the House and the Senate. All of this and more. Stick around. From Focus Features and the acclaimed director of Captain Phillips and Jason Bourne comes The Uprising, starring Andrew Garfield.
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20: Clerics are openly calling for the takeover of this country.
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1: 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Save money. Now, this midterm convention last night, Trump offered a $5,000 dividend for every adult should the Republicans retain control of the House and the Senate. Oh, my goodness! Donald Trump is bribing voters. He's paying voters off. Here's Joe Biden, number 76.
2: One state can chart the course, not just for the next 4 years, but for the next generation. By electing John and the Reverend, you can make an immediate difference in your own lives, the lives of the people all across this country, because their election will put an end to the block in Washington, that $2,000 stimulus check, that money that will go out the door immediately, tell people who are in real trouble. Think about what it will mean to your lives, putting food on the table, paying rent, paying funds to your mortgage, paying down the credit card, paying the phone bill, the gas bill, the electric bill. Just look around. Millions of people in this country out of work through no fault of their own. No fault of their own. They're struggling.
1: $2,000 if we elect Warnock and Ossoff? Number 63.
3: Because we've done so well, and because our country is making so much money, that only I can make this promise to you. And here is my promise. If the Republicans win the House of Representatives and the United States Senate, both of them, because of our economic, tremendous economic success, like in history we've never had anything like what's happening, but because of our tremendous strength and success economically, I will issue a dividend to every adult citizen in the United States of America for $5,000. But the only condition on the payment of this dividend that we're going to be making, so it's $5,000 to every adult. The only caveat I have is that the dividend that we're making must be spent in the United States of America. We don't want you. We don't want you going to Canada to spend the money. We don't want you going to China, to Germany. You got to spend the money in the United States of America. In other words, if the Republicans win, if you win, we might not win. The reason the Democrats can't do that is because they don't do tariffs, they don't take in money. All they know is poverty and how to ruin our country. But we're making a fortune. So if the Republicans win, you win with us and you get $5,000. It will be called the Trump dividend. We'll call it the Trump dividend.
1: Now, say what you will. Did he look like he was suffering from dementia? This is the governor of Illinois, J.B. Pritzker, number 56.
4: What I have to say to that is, this is the president who ran in 2024 and told you that on day one he was going to lower prices, he was going to end forever wars, and what do you know, he's done neither. In fact, he's done the opposite. Prices have gone up since he took office, and of course we're in this endless war in Iran. He can't stop it, does not know what he's doing, and after complaining about Joe Biden's age, he himself, President Trump that is suffering from dementia, and I think we can all see that. So I think that that's what I would say about whatever he's promising for the future, you know he never delivers.
1: Suffering from dementia, and I think we can all see that. Really? Is he tripping on stairs as he's going up Air Force One? Is he tripping on sandbags on stages? Is he walking into walls and doors? Is he having to be let off the stage by a handler? Is he staying in the basement of the White House because he's afraid to make a mistake? What an insulting, insidious, almost pathologically hateful thing to say. Here's the Secretary of Treasury, Scott Bessent, number 50.
5: And tonight it summons us to honor the inheritance of our first 250 years by meeting the obligations of the next. Our obligation begins by making this country work again for the very people who sustain it. We know how hard you work every day for your families, and I can tell you, no one works harder for you. No one fights harder for you, and no president has asked his team and of himself to put American families back at the center of the American economy than Donald J. Trump.
1: But he's suffering from dementia. I think anybody can see that. J.B. Pritzker also said this about the Republican Party, number 57.
4: This bizarre Republican midterm convention here can't paper over the fact that Republicans have done nothing to earn your vote. Nothing Republicans say over the next 2 days is going to change how clinically deranged and out of touch the GOP has become.
1: Clinically deranged and out of touch, says a member of a party of which the governor of California belongs, and won't say whether biological men ought not be competing against biological women. But Republicans are deranged and out of touch. Candidates like James, the president referred to him as Talafrico. There are six genders. Deranged and out of touch. Debbie Wasserman Schultz has condemned Hassan Piker by name. It took Hakeem Jeffries a while to do it, but he finally did it. And a handful of others. But the man who's running for Senate in Michigan, Abdul El Sayed, has not condemned Hassan Piker by name. A man who said that America deserved 9/11, and later on then said it was inappropriate or used inappropriate words, but he never said, "I am sorry." And a number of Democrats believe that what happened on 9/11 is our fault. We brought it on because of our foreign policy. But we're deranged and out of touch, says a guy who was president over 4 years before Trump, allowed in a minimum of 15 to 20 million illegal aliens. Are you kidding me? Don't leave town. Larry Elder.
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16: Are you excited to be here in the great state of Texas? Let me hear you. Are we ready to win in November? Take a look around this room. Americans have traveled from every corner of this country to be here. I want to give a big shout out to my home state of Florida. Let's hear it for Florida. Do we love President Trump? Because this isn't just another convention. This is history in the making. For the first time ever, Republicans have come together for a convention dedicated to one mission: defying history. We didn't come to Dallas to talk about winning. We came here to do it. This November, Republicans are going to grow our majorities and continue America's common sense conservative revolution. And after traveling this country, meeting with volunteers, candidates, and grassroots leaders, I can tell you Republicans are ready to win.
1: The reports of this being a disaster turn out to be, well, a disaster. This is political. Headline. Republicans aren't exactly flocking to Trump's midterm convention. One battleground member said, quote, I can't control what the president's going to say at this convention, but I can control where I'm at. Political survey of more than 70 GOP candidates and members revealed that most either do not plan to attend or are still weighing whether to go. Dozens more declined to share their plans. The Guardian, which is a left-wing British paper. Headline, Republican midterm convention will be Trumpist pageantry at the party's own risk. Second paragraph, it seemed like a good idea at the time. Success is far from guaranteed. The made-for-TV spectacle clashes directly with two opening games of the American football season. A political website survey of more than 70 Republican candidates and members found 45 either do not plan on going to Dallas or are still thinking about it. Some cited prior commitments. Others balked at the $25,000 price of attending. That was The Guardian. People magazine. Headline, Republicans are reportedly skipping Trump's midterm convention where entry costs $25,000. Axios, which is also left-wing, vulnerable Republicans get a $25,000 convention pass. But the run-up has been rocky, with lawmakers grumbling about logistics and balking at the price tag. End of quote. Number 69.
3: With your support, we will make our nation stronger, safer, richer, freer, and greater than it has ever been before. That's what's happening. You know that's what's happening. I wish that fake news would report it. There they are. Boy, that's a lot of fake news. That's a lot of fake news. You have to remember, when we originally announced this 8 weeks ago, they said, who's going to go to a midterm convention? That's never going to. This place is packed. And not only is this packed, this is a big arena, not only is this packed, but you have an equal number of people standing outside. If anybody would like to give up their seat or whatever, if they're standing or if they have a seat, would anybody like to raise your hand and give?
1: 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On September 10, today, Salem Media honors Charlie's life and legacy with a special first anniversary tribute. Hear Charlie tell his own story from starting Turning Point USA in his parents' garage to becoming one of the most influential conservative voices of his generation. Featuring Mike Gallagher, Larry O'Connor, Alex Marlowe, and me with rare archival audio, including Charlie's first interview with Dennis Prager at just 22 years old. Faith Over Fear, the Charlie Kirk story. Tonight at 8 p.m. Eastern on Salem News Channel. Tonight, 8 p.m. Eastern on Salem News Channel. We come back. Hassan Piker said, Americans don't care about 9/11. They may say they care, but they really don't. 888-971-SAGE. 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
1: 888-971-SAGE, 888-971-7243. I'm Larry Elder. We are Salem News Channel. Bad news. John Fetterman recorded a video for this convention last night, and Democrats, well, they're not pleased. Number 46.
2: A big room of Republicans in Dallas. Yes, I'm Senator John Fetterman, Pennsylvania. Yes, I'm a Democrat. Why am I here talking to you today? Because, well, I'm a common sense Democrat. I'm always going to stand with America. I'm always going to reject the extremes and socialism and that anti-American way of life. Dave McCormick is the kind of senator that gets the job done, and he's going to fight for Pennsylvania. I'm proud to count him as my friend. Right back over my shoulder, that's the iconic U.S. Steel Mill. And that's exactly the kind of thing that will work together and will work with President Trump to fight and defend the steel way of life right here in the Steel Valley. I have this opportunity to introduce this great American, a great senator. And yes, he's in a different party, but I'm proud to count him as my great friend. So for everybody in Dallas, I'm here to...
1: Yikes. Yikes. Now... Despite the president's supposed unpopularity, even CNN's Jake Tapper is admitting that the races in Michigan and Maine are a lot tighter than they ought to be given the president's supposed unpopularity. Number 52.
3: Calling it Trumpapalooza, of course, is a bit of a gamble for those Republicans facing tight races because Trump is not popular, and neither is his war with Iran, and neither is the rising cost of living. To name a few things, that hasn't really put voters in a palooza-type mood. Democrats are trying to capitalize on that discontent by holding competing events down in Texas with the goal of drawing attention to Trump's unpopularity. But Democrats aren't exactly in the clear either in some of the key races. CNN has some brand new polling out today in two of the most important Senate races this year. The contest in Michigan between Democrat Abdul El-Sayed and former Republican Congressman Mike Rogers, no clear leader. And the contest in Maine between Democrat Troy Jackson and Republican Senator Susan Collins, no clear leader. Both races right now within the margin of error. Clear toss-ups with less than 2 months to go. You'd think theoretically with an unpopular president, the Democrats would be overwhelmingly in the lead, but they are not.
1: You think theoretically, given the unpopularity of the president, they'd be overwhelmingly in the lead, but they're not. No thanks to you. Remember when Trump lost the 2020 election, or the 2020 election didn't go his way? Jake Tapper. To paraphrase President Ford, for many Americans, our long national nightmare is over, only for the man to come back 4 years later again, underestimated. The big issue, of course, is affordability. And the Energy Secretary Wright was on Bloomberg News and said, you know, what exactly did the Biden administration do to make gas prices cheaper? Number 53.
4: The bigger problem is refining capacity. Under the Biden administration, they closed over a dozen refineries in the U.S. Gavin Newsom has closed two more large ones in the last 12 months in California. We're rowing the other direction. We're going to expand American refining capacity. I think we'll see gasoline prices go down in the coming weeks.
1: The president teed off on the fake news last night. I think it was Barbara Bush once who said, I'm surprised whenever any Republican wins because the media are so against us. We've talked about the coverage of ABC, NBC, CBS by Media Research Center. Well over 90% of the news covering Donald Trump, ABC, NBC, CBS, negative. Saw one poll that said only 3-4% of reporters covering national politics, 3-4%, call themselves Republicans. 3-4%, which is about the same percentage of Ivy League professors who call themselves conservative or somewhat conservative. So academia, media, Hollywood, and big tech, with the exception of Elon Musk, all anti-Republican, all anti-Trump. And you're shocked at the divide between how Republicans perceive the economy versus how Democrats perceive the economy. This is Secretary of Treasury Scott Bessent, number 51.
5: Under this president, more Americans are working than ever before. The private sector has added over 1 million jobs. U.S. manufacturing is roaring back at its fastest pace in years. Companies are investing trillions to build and expand across the United States. And just like in President Trump's first term, the bottom 25% of earners are seeing the biggest wage increases. President Trump has turned this country around once before, and he's doing it again. The president's plan was never just a tax cut. Never just a tax cut. His economic program is bolstered by trade deals and deregulation. And tonight, a new industrial supercycle is moving from investment into production, blueprints to paychecks. Everything from GDP to factory payrolls is firing up.
1: Hassan Piker continues to be the gift that keeps on giving. Here's what he said about 9/11, number 72.
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3: The midterms are almost here, and Republicans could be in deep trouble. Polls show Democrats leading in key races. Tonight, Rob Finnerty on Newsmax reveals the growing threat from the DSA and the radical left. With less than 60 days to go, Finnerty says it's time for the GOP to hit the panic button. The House may go, and control of the Senate is up for grabs. Gas prices, mortgage rates, health care, and out-of-control national debt. Americans are angry, and the progressive left wants total control of Congress. Tallarico, El Sayed, AOC, Bernie Sanders. Finnerty reveals President Trump's secret plan to fight back and what you can do to help him. Don't miss Finnerty tonight at 8 p.m. Eastern on Newsmax. 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

0: America, we have a country to save. And now, here's Larry Elder.
1: This bizarre Republican midterm convention here can't paper over the fact that Republicans have done nothing to earn your vote. Nothing Republicans say over the next 2 days is going to change how clinically deranged and out of touch the GOP has become.
2: 888-971-SAGE, 888-971-7243. I am Larry Elder. We are Salem News Channel. We're going to continue covering the unprecedented Republican midterm convention last night in Dallas. Tonight is the second night. James Tallarico, who's running for Senate in Texas, apparently has rethought the idea that there are six genders. And Gavin Newsom said it was Barack Obama who gave him the green light to gerrymander California. All of this and more coming up. Clinically deranged and out of touch, says the governor of Illinois. Here is Daria Lisa Avila Chevalier, who is the Democrat House candidate and will very likely win the primary. Here's what she said about black socialism. Number 30.
3: I think with DSA specifically, something that I'm very excited to do is to build black socialism within, you know, the caucuses of DSA. And something that my team and I were very intentional about were making sure that we weren't just talking about socialism broadly, that we were talking about the legacy of socialism in our district, right? A legacy of black socialism, of Latino socialism, that focused on racial justice as economic justice, right?
2: Wants to bring back black socialism. I've talked to a lot of lefties of all races in my career. I can't recall a single time I heard somebody say they want to bring back black socialism. Abdul El Sayed, number 36.
4: This country was built on the opposition to tyranny. The idea that nobody should be able to take over your streets,

0: tell you what to think, make you fear the arm of government itself. If we're serious about government of the people, by the people, and for the people, if we're serious about a constitutional republic, then we've also got to get serious about the idea that ICE has no place here. It cannot be reformed, it cannot be retrained, it needs to be abolished. Yeah.
1: So we're going to abolish ICE. And this is Tallarico in September 2020 saying he wants to dismantle capitalism. Number 22.
2: The multifaceted threat of a climate crisis, an economic crisis, and a social justice crisis, I think that kind of New Deal effort would be the only approach to start to address all three in a thoughtful and meaningful way.
3: Good for you, Jim.
4: Thank you very much. The second question, communities of color receive the most harm from the impacts of climate change. Yet,
2: so thankful that young activists have really drawn the link between climate change and white supremacy and capitalism in our country. And I think only ending the ways that all three of those oppressive systems work together are we going to be able to begin the process of dismantling them.
1: Dismantling capitalism. Wow. Don't leave town.
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9: News this hour from Town Hall, I'm Mary Rose. President Trump says the U.S. must lead the next technological revolution.
10: In a major announcement, the president is creating a new AI force and plans to appoint an artificial intelligence czar to oversee the effort. The goal, according to the president, is to protect America's leadership in AI while making sure the industry does not engage in harmful or illegal practices. Mr. Trump also emphasized the national security implications of artificial intelligence. China and other countries are aggressively developing their own AI capabilities, and the president said the United States is currently ahead of the competition. He intends to keep it that way. John Scott reports.
9: Vice President J.D. Vance traveled to Iowa for the second time this year to campaign for Republican majorities in Congress and the governor's mansion. He told the crowd, Zach Lane, Iowa's Republican candidate for governor, is a man of integrity.
11: One of the reasons I love this candidate, one of the reasons I love him as a governor for your state, is that he's not a politician. He doesn't talk like a politician. And unlike people who have spent their entire life in politics, when he opens up his mouth, he's saying something interesting. He's not plotting constantly on how to get into the next bigger and higher office. He is a man of conviction, and he's a man who cannot be bought or told by anyone what to do.
9: Vance is the headliner Friday at a midterm rally in Council Bluffs on the western edge of the once Republican stronghold state, which was found itself with competitive races for the Senate and the governor's mansion this year. Forecasters say heavy rain is likely across much of the U.S. as summer winds down, and then a flood threat, though, is in effect through the weekend from the plains to the East Coast. More on these stories at townhall.com.
12: The midterms are almost here, and Republicans could be in deep trouble. Polls show Democrats leading in key races. Tonight, Rob Finnerty on Newsmax reveals the growing threat from the DSA and the radical left.
3: With less than 60 days to go, Finnerty says it's time for the GOP to hit the panic button. The House may go, and control of the Senate is up for grabs. Gas prices, mortgage rates, health care, and out-of-control national debt. Americans are angry, and the progressive left wants total control of Congress. Tallarico, El Sayed, AOC, Bernie Sanders. Finnerty reveals President Trump's secret plan to fight back and what you can do to help him. Don't miss Finnerty tonight at 8 p.m. Eastern on Newsmax. 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
9: A new report is raising questions about coordination among federal judges handling President Trump's immigration crackdown in Minnesota.
13: The judges say they were responding to a surge in cases, sharing legal templates and consulting by email. Critics, however, argue that this amounted to coordinated resistance against the administration and its immigration agenda. The judges insist they were protecting their court's due process. This controversy highlights an escalating clash between the judiciary and the Trump administration. Ron Taylor reporting.
9: Scientists have discovered a massive new crater on the moon, larger than the Roman Colosseum. A study in Science Advances say it's about 728 feet across and was formed between April and May of 2024. Researchers believe it was created by a fragment of an asteroid or comet, an impact they say occurs only about once every 130 years. Breaking news, townhall.com. Iran says it has struck an oil tanker trying to transit the Strait of Hormuz.
14: Iran says it struck a Togo-flagged oil tanker, the Trend, for what it calls an illegal attempt to pass through the Strait of Hormuz, the state broadcaster reports, citing the Revolutionary Guard Corps. The AP could not immediately confirm the report. The United Kingdom Maritime Trade Operations Group had reported a ship security alert 16 nautical miles northeast of Kasab, Oman, which lies on the other side of the strait. The crew, it says, are safe and no environmental impact happened. It was not clear, however, whether the UK MTO report was actually describing the attack that Iran claimed. I'm Charles Deledesma.
9: Several major news outlets banned by President Trump no longer have access to the White House. MS Now was the first to confirm badges carried by its journalist didn't work when they tried to enter the White House grounds today. More on these stories at Town Hall.
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1: You should do it in the late summer. So we're getting there. We're very close to that point, probably a few weeks. We don't want to go too high. We don't want too much nitrogen. We want to stay low. So like I said, a 5-10-5, 5-5-5, 10-10-10, one of those guys would help. And I'd also like you to, I'd like to see you use protolizer, right? So the protolizer from Natural Alternative is like probiotics, for your plants, right? It's going to work with the fertilizer that you use to get that readily available to help everything else, right? Help get through the plant, get to where it needs to be, and have the nutrients that might be trapped get to where to the plant in every area. Okay. Take a look and see if you're seeing any pests. If you're seeing webs or anything, you know, type of insect that's on there. A lot of the times you're looking at horticultural oil or a insecticidal soap. So those are good ones to use. The other thing here, what we need to look at, the branches that don't look good. We need to see, are they dead or are they just gone by, right? If they're dead, the easiest way to tell is get the branches, scratch the bark, see what color is underneath that bark. Is it green? Is it brown? What is it? Now, if it's green, it's still viable and the plant has just started to fade. But if it is brown under there and the branches are brittle, it's obviously dead. But what we need to do is make sure that the dead branches are removed, because your plant is still trying to fix the dead plants. It's putting energy there. It's not putting energy to where the rest of the plant that's living is. And it's also not putting energy back to try and rejuvenate it to have new branches, because it's just spending all of its time trying to fix the issue. Now, if you find that it's just that one branch that is doing well, what I do suggest, if you can, try and stake it. Try and make sure that it does not just lean over or fall over, because that's your one last branch. Sometimes with the weight of it, it can snap and then we have no viable branches. So we need to baby that one branch to make sure that it's going to survive. You want you to water deeply and more often. Okay. So when you water deeply with any plant, the easiest way to do it is take the hose, put it by the base of the plant, right at the trunk, and just put the water on a trickle. You don't want it to be, you know, hard where it's beating on the soil and removing some of the soil and the water is just pushing down. We want it to be a trickle so that the water can slowly seep in. Okay. It slowly seeps in. You're going to leave it there 20, 30 minutes, because the deeper the water goes, the further down the roots will eventually go to look for more nutrients, because there's more nutrients further down in the soil. And so that's why that watering is so important, to get those roots deeper, to get more nutrients that are stuck there or just in there. The other thing you can do, definitely should try to mulch around the base. Leave a couple inches around the trunk itself so it's not on top of it, but pull it to help kind of regulate the soil temperatures, but it retains the moisture in there. And then just keep an eye out to see if you see any pests or anything around there. Now, when it comes to the watering, as I mentioned, we want the deep watering, but you're going to fertilize with, might be a granular fertilizer, might be a liquid fertilizer. If it's a granular fertilizer, make sure you have evenly distributed, follow the directions of how much you need, and then water in afterwards. Now, if you're using a liquid type fertilizer, or when you use the protolizer, I want you to make sure that your plant is watered and saturated prior to using the fertilizer or the protolizer. Why is that? Well, we don't want it to just run off. We want it to get where it needs to go. And so by watering first, it allows the nutrients to get where they need to be and get to the plant. We do need to take a break. We'll be back in a few minutes.

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0: And welcome back to the Parent Friendly Garden Club. Our phone number here is 339-645-0201. Again, 339-645-0201. And we're talking in regards to a mimosa tree that has had some issues. Right at the end there, I was kind of explaining, you know, make sure that if you're using a liquid fertilizer, to water prior. Usually go into a longer dialogue. So I just want to kind of give you some more information for those who might just be, you know, hearing this for the first time. So when it comes to fertilizing with any liquid food, we want to do it when a plant is saturated. If the plant is dry, that fertilizer can run right through it. And so it's not getting everywhere it needs to be. So picture a hanging basket. Hanging basket when it's dry. If you've ever had a hanging basket that's dry, you water it, you watch it, it just, the water goes right through. Now imagine fertilizer in that water. It's not getting to where it needs to be. So we water ahead of time, let the plant get a bit saturated so that when we put the fertilizer on the plant, it can slowly seep into the ground or into, you know, the container, wherever you have it. This will allow the fertilizer to get to those feeder roots and not be run off. We want to make sure that it gets to where it needs to be. It's the same thing with using fertilizer. One thing I want to mention, if you're using a liquid fertilizer, you're also using fertilizer, separate applications. Don't mix them together. It doesn't work that way. We're not, you know, getting, a jump on it because you're mixing them together. Separate. Do it separate. Okay. But by doing this, it's going to give some nutrients back to the plant and really help it go into the winter months protected. But the big thing here, go through it, take a look and see if you're seeing any other, like if you're seeing diseases, because if it is the wilt, the mimosa tree wilt, it can actually kill the whole mimosa tree, right? You got to look and see, how quickly did this happen? Is it something that has just happened gradually over time? Or is it something that, you know, just happened immediately? If it happened immediately, it could have something to do with the mimosa tree wilt, right? So keep an eye out for either that or slow death to it, if you will. That means there's something we can try to do. But keep an eye on the root system. See how deep the root system is getting saturated, and keep that in mind, right? Best way to do this, go out to the however wide the plant is, which is the drip line of the tree. Go down around it. Take a trowel. I want you to dig down, you know, 8-12 inches. One, I want you to just kind of see what the soil's like there. Also want you to see, you know, is it saturated? Is it dry? What is it? By doing this, it's going to give you those ideas. If it's too wet, that could be a root rot that's causing this. If it's too dry, I think it is, it's going to be drought conditions, environmental stresses that we can come back from. But the other thing here is if we use like a 5-10-5 or a 5-5-5, a lot of times it's granular form. We want to put it towards that root system on the outside of it. And so those holes that you dug could be useful for you. You just put the fertilizer in a few of those from your test spots. So it's definitely worth testing out to see if it has, you know, if you can answer any of those questions to make sure that that mimosa tree is alive. Other than that, we've kind of given you everything you kind of need to know to see it. I'm really hoping that it's okay. But big thing, if you check the branches around it, scratch the bark. If it's green underneath, we're okay. It's just got some dieback. If it's brown under there and the twigs are, you know, kind of they snap when you bend them, we got to get rid of those because the plant is trying to fix it. It's working overtime to try to fix it versus work on the healthy aspect or get new branches. Okay. Other thing to do once it's done flowering, if that one branch, we're not going to take a lot off, but take a little bit off the top of it so that I can for next year form two new branches to try and expand it, get a little bit bigger for you for the future. I got to take a break. We'll be back in a few.
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0: 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And love to hear from you guys. It could be, you know, a topic you want me to cover. It could be a question. You could call us, whichever. Would love to just hear what's going on in your garden and how we can share that with others, even if it's a something that's working well for you. It doesn't have to always be an issue. You know, I remember first few years of doing the show, we had a friend, you know, a friend of the show, Daryl, up in Vermont, that he used to call weekly. He'd make fun of me for the way I spoke, and I'd say the word loom or loam. Still don't remember which one's right, and I don't think I ever will. But he brought up a really good point. It's not always about finding out your failures in the garden. You don't try to figure out what you did all the time. You always are trying to, always trying to find what the issue is when something is done wrong. You never try to find out what you did right when the situation happens. So let's talk about those as well, because it's very important. Now, he was talking about soil tests. A soil test shouldn't just be done because there's an issue. Let's see what we did right and how can we keep it going. So that's the idea behind it. Now, I got an email question from our friend Margaret in New Hampshire. And she says, Mr. Parent, I live in New Hampshire and wonder when plants in the ground can be dug up, repotted, and brought inside. Should I leave the pots outside for a few days or can I bring them in immediately? She says, love your show and I'm sad. School is starting soon. And she wonders if the girl's excited and hope they have a great year and that my youngest also has a great year. Now, my girls are in between about school, I'll tell you that. One's really excited because it's a new school. The other one's like, meh. So that's how it is always anyways. Now, to the question at hand, when can the plants be dug up? Well, the easiest way to kind of say this is about the time is when the first frost happens. When it's going to happen for specific plants, right? The more of your perennials, the herbs, veggies, as you're seeing that happening. But if they're house plants or annuals, any flowers, we don't want to get to that point, right? We don't want to get to the first frost because that could kill a lot of what you're seeing. So usually mid to late September is when we start to be thinking about it. You know, if there's some bulbs or tubers, we want to wait until a first frost, second frost, because that will start to put the energy back into the bulb or tuber so you can store that over the winter. Whereas a lot of your plants, we kind of want them to be alive during the winter months. And if we, you know, kind of leave them out there to get hit by the frost, they're not going to survive. So we got to keep an eye on the weather. Always happens this way where September starts to cool off a little bit, but then we get a late burst of warm temperatures. Past few years into October, it has been, you know, not freezing. We haven't gotten a frost and it can go into November sometimes. So it's really going to depend on the season, but your plants will start to tell you. Your plants will start to weep a little bit. They'll start to show signs of browning just a little bit. When you start to see that, that's when you want to start bringing those plants in. As far as starting, you know, what you should do with the pots and the bringing them inside or leaving them outside. Well, the pots, you could leave them outside for a few days after you've dug them up. It doesn't have to be, you know, just sitting outside for a while. It can be just put outside the day of and let it kind of acclimate. It could also, just be out there. It's there's no real rhyme or reason of how it should be with the pot. The thing you want to do is if it is going to frost or get cold, you definitely want to bring it in. But you do want to keep it outside as long as possible. Because the way our temperatures change inside so frequently, you got to keep that in mind as well. Because if we start to bring in plants that started to cool down outside, it's been in the 40s and 50s, then we bring them inside to the home where the temperatures are in the high 60s, low 70s, you know, you turn the heat on, it could affect it. And it could actually shock the plant the same way. So you want to look at that and see, you know, is it, you know, when you bring it inside, is it too much? Maybe it's bring it into the garage or a mudroom or an area that's going to stay cool so you can gradually reacclimate it into the house. The good way to kind of do it is say, all right, if it's going to be warm outside, start bringing it, you know, closer to the inside or further into the house where, you know, it is going to be warmer. It is, you know, kind of the opposite of spring. In spring, we want to acclimate the plants to the outside so they slowly get used to, you know, harden off. Whereas the inside, we're trying to harden them off, but to the warmer temperatures inside, just based on the way the temperatures have fluctuated. Big thing here is when you are potting them, guys, I want you to think about that. That's going to be the most important thing is potting them. Adding some compost, adding some new soil, adding something with a clean container is going to be a great way to start the plant off, bringing it inside, right? The other thing that we should be looking at doing when you bring our plant inside is spraying the plant down. Now, first, you're going to spray it down with water. Wash the plant down. So if there's any insects, it's going to try to wash them off there. Once that's done, I want you to spray it with a neem oil. No matter what it is, spray it with a neem oil. You could use a horticultural oil. You could use an insecticidal soap. But I think the best one to do is a neem oil. You spray the plant down because what this does is this kills any of the plants, the insects on the plants so that they don't come inside to the other plants you might already have inside. It could affect, you know, say it has spider mite, you know, a spider mite could come inside and then affect all the plants that haven't had it all year because the plant was outside. All right. So that's where we spray with the neem oil ahead of time. Let it kind of sit for a day or two inside. Maybe it's the garage or the mudroom, like I mentioned. So there's a couple things you got to do before you bring it in. But the time frame, it's really going to depend on what Mother Nature decides. Mother Nature does what she wants. That's okay. I wish it was as easy to figure out. But, you know, it's harder to get the right weather information, it seems like more and more these days. Do your best to take a look at a 10-day forecast. If you're starting to see, you're going to see the temperatures fluctuate a bit. And if it goes like a 20 to 30 degree drop from during the day to nighttime, it goes from like 70 to 40 or 80 to 50, we're getting to that point where it's a good time to do it. Right? Because large fluctuations in temperatures can cause some of that damage as well, especially if it's a houseplant that's outside in the yard. If it's a houseplant that's outside, a 30 degree drop like that, and some of them don't like below 50 degrees, they're going to need to be inside well before that. So if it's a plant that's just outside, an annual, you know, some herbs, they can take a little bit of it. But if it's a house plant, like say you have a fiddle leaf fig out there or a ficus, they don't like to be below 50 degrees out. And if it's 50 overnight or 45, you're going to see a lot of black leaves on it coming to it and causing an issue. Okay. So just something to just kind of think about when you're doing that. But we are, I'd say I hope we're at least a month, maybe a month and a half away from trying to bring some of these in. If it's a plant that you're just storing for the winter, you know, let it get that first frost. let the leaves start to die back, and then let the leaves start to turn brown a little bit. As it's starting to turn brown, what that means is the energy is back to the root system, back to the bulb or the tuber. We can cut those leaves off and store it for the winter months so that the plant doesn't have a major issue indoors. It wants to go dormant. It wants to sleep for a time frame. And so definitely do your best to take a look at it. Okay. If it's a bulb, tubers, best way to do it, dig them up, let them sit outside for a couple days or a day or two. So all the soil that's on it will fall off naturally. We don't want to rip the soil off. We want those tubers and bulbs to be able to be saved over the winter. Once you've kind of naturally let some of the dirt come off, you could wash them if you wanted to, but don't use like a pressure nozzle or anything like that. Just wash them off. Let them dry, because it is very imperative to have them so they are dry, not damp, when you store them for the winter months. Because a lot of times we want to store them in like peat moss or just in a container with some air holes in it, you know, some old newspaper, something like that. If they're damp, they can cause rot and cause all of them to go by. And so if you've washed it, let it sit out for a couple days, it dries out, then you can store it in, you know, a container with some peat moss or newspaper. You know, every couple months you're couple weeks, you're checking on it to make sure nothing has happened to it, no spots have rotted, because one rot leads to more throughout the plants, and we don't want that to happen. And so it's very important to just make sure it's not too saturated going into the winter months. And same thing with some of your houseplants that you're bringing in. We're going to slow down on the water as the season gets there. We're going to slow down on fertilizer. We're going to slow down on doing a lot of the extra things that we do when it's out during the summer months, because we're not trying to promote new growth. We're trying to promote root development and stronger just overall structure of the plant so that it can get the nutrients it needs when it's easy to do. Now, we will slowly stop fertilizing as we get closer to December, January, but you know, we got some time before that, but we want to slow down on the amount. It's not every 2 weeks. Maybe it's every 3 to 4 weeks. Just got to take it easy with the plants. Let them kind of slow down, go into their dormant period, and not really be pushing for new growth. We want to make sure that they have everything that they need going into the winter. The other thing you could do for all these guys, use some of the protolyzer, because protolyzer will help with stress, environmental stresses like this. It's not that fertilizer, right? It's an additive to it. But what it's going to do is just get the plant that's going through a severe change in environment to ease into it as well. Get some nutrients to calm it down a bit and kind of let mellow its way into those winter months. So definitely something to look at. Now we do have to take a break. When we come back, we'll wrap up the show, put a nice little bow on it. Stay tuned. We'll be back in a few.
1: 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Now get up. All your gear that's on the ground, that's what you're not going to have in a fight.
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18: 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So there's a power to hope, but that's not some kind of false panacea positive thinking way. It works. You can't positive think your way into everything, but you can't negative.

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Love to hear from you guys, whether it be a topic idea, a question, a success story. Any of those would really be awesome to hear from you guys. Other thing, if you get a chance and you're on Facebook, find us at the Parent Family Garden Club and like us so that we can add some more content out there. I have a bunch of videos that I'm learning to edit in my free time. But the great thing is I'm on vacation this week and next week. So have a little bit of time to try and figure that out. Love to be able to share some ideas, some things, in a video form and, see the man behind the curtain a little bit. I'll tell you, I don't have as curly of hair as my father did and my eyebrows are trimmed, but, still got that whole parent family look to us. Anyways, awesome show today, in my opinion. Started off talking about the tomato contest and I'll tell you the whole time enjoyed it with my daughters. But it just brought back great memories of my dad, right? My dad was one of those guys who loved tomatoes. His favorite thing was a tomato sandwich. You didn't have to be fancy. You didn't have to go crazy. It's just sliced tomato, mayo, toasted bread, and he was happy. But for years, he did those tomato contests where he would go to different garden centers and say, all right, we're having the tomato contest, and you bring down your sandwich. And he would try his own. Everybody, he would have his own contest right there of who has the best. And I remember going to a few of those. And when I was a kid, it was like, boo. I said, oh, why do I want tomatoes? Tomato sandwich? And now I went to this judging, brought my daughters, and they had fun. They were enjoying it, eating the tomatoes. And the whole way home, I was just like, oh man, I want to go home and make a tomato sandwich like my dad did. It was interesting, right? The years prior that I've done this tomato contest, I go home and I don't want to have a tomato for like a month because I'm getting such big pieces of this tomato and I'm tasting it a few times, 30 plus tomatoes. But this time I got to choose and it was the cherry tomatoes, so you didn't have as much. Man, that was the difference, I'll tell you. But some really good memories when it comes to tomatoes and my dad. I just, so many different times when he would do a tomato contest, people would bring him in, bring a sandwich in, different things. But his favorite was just toasted bread, a little bit of mayonnaise on either side, cut a slice of a tomato, one or two slices. It actually had a little bit of salt and pepper. He just always had to. He just had to. And then slice it down the middle or at an angle. He would just eat away. And it was just, it's such a vivid memory. I can see it today. And so it's just such a cool thing that I got to be involved in since his passing. They asked me to do the judging that he had done. So really cool stuff. Also, spotted lantern fly information in the first hour. Our podcast will be out and available to download on Monday afternoon. Good information on that. It is in a lot of the Northeast now, and we need to be vigilant if we see it. Report it, say where it is, so we can see what's tracking it, where it's coming from, and how we can eradicate it. Take a look at the Bonide product, the spotted lantern fly killer. It's a good one to help you out with, clean up the areas,

0: Also answered a few questions for you guys. I think it was a good one. I definitely do. We'll be back at this again next week, almost in September. We're almost there. It's getting closer and closer every moment. But anyways, I appreciate everybody for listening. Till next time, get out there, plant something, and be good to each other. We're all we got. I'll talk to you guys later. You have a great rest of your day, and talk at you next week. See ya.
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5: News this hour from Town Hall. I'm Ron Taylor. It could be another season for the ultra-rich to switch states. California voters are about to decide whether billionaires should pay a 5% wealth tax, and two wealthy supporters are facing a simple challenge.
6: Tom Steyer and NVIDIA CEO Jensen Huang both support California's proposed billionaire tax. Huang says he's perfectly fine paying it, potentially more than $7 billion. But critics ask, if they truly believe the tax is necessary, why wait for voters? Nothing prevents them from donating that money to California right now. The proposal may promise redistribution, but it could also drive wealth and innovation out of the state. Richard Boyd reporting.
5: Three media outlets have been banned from the White House.
7: President Trump says he is banning CNN, MS Now, and Politico from the White House due to what he called unfavorable coverage, and says more could follow. In a post on Truth Social, he said it was for constant reporting of fake news. It's the administration's latest test of First Amendment protections, and it could upend the traditional five-network TV pool that covers the president. The president has pursued legal action against a variety of media outlets, including the New York Times, the Wall Street Journal, and the BBC. The Associated Press is still involved in the case after he kicked their journal out of smaller events at the White House in retaliation for not changing the Gulf of Mexico's name. Jennifer King, Washington.
5: The Federal Reserve raised its benchmark interest rate Wednesday for the first time in 3 years in an effort to quell stubbornly high inflation, and the central bank signaled yet another rate hike could occur later in the year. Saudi Arabia has confirmed that Yemen's Houthi rebels tried to attack its capital with a ballistic missile. It was the first attack targeting Riyadh since the escalation in fighting between the Houthis and the Yemeni government forces backed by the Saudis. You'll find news and analysis at townhall.com. I'm Ron Taylor reporting.
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5: Warren Buffett is stepping down as chairman of Berkshire Hathaway after leading the trillion-dollar conglomerate for more than six decades.
9: Warren Buffett is taking on a new role as chairman emeritus of Berkshire Hathaway after serving as chairman since 1970. His son Howard will become the company's new chairman as part of a long-planned succession. The 96-year-old, known to many financial market followers as the Oracle of Omaha, will remain a director. Buffett says he's confident with CEO Greg Abel and his son Howard as they lead Berkshire Hathaway. In a letter to shareholders, Buffett said he still has the best job in the world and that he's never felt better about what comes next. I'm Marcela Sanchez.
5: Buffett became famous for his methodical investing style: buy good businesses when their prices are low and patiently with well-chosen picks. Breaking news and analysis at townhall.com. The Texas Department of Transportation has paused issuing permits for flock cameras and other automated license plate readers along state roads.
10: The decision, directed by Governor Greg Abbott, doesn't affect cameras already installed. The agency confirmed the pause on Thursday. The cameras scan vehicles to compile license plate data, raising privacy concerns. Abbott's late August order blocked state funding for these cameras, leading to hundreds being shut down. City councils and county commissions have also unplugged cameras due to privacy concerns and misuse by law enforcement. Keith Peters reporting.
5: Several of the nation's largest left-leaning voter engagement and racial justice organizations are facing steep funding shortfalls and staffing cutbacks. Their financial woes are surfacing just as voting is getting underway in a midterm election that will determine the control of Congress for the final 2 years of President Trump's presidency. You'll find more stories at townhall.com. I'm Ron.
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8: morning, gardeners. It's Sunday morning. It's time for your favorite gardener and mine, Patrick Parent. 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
9: Good morning, gardeners. Welcome to the Parent Family Garden Club. I'm your host, Patrick Parent, and we got about an hour left in the show, and so, got a lot more to discuss. Already had a great hour of information. Now, before we get into any more information, here's how you get a hold of us. All right, if you call us, the number here is 339-645-0201. Again, 339-645-0201. You can also text that phone number so you don't have to always call, or you can email us. Our email address here is parentfamilygc@gmail.com. You go to our website as well, which is www.parentfamilygc.com, and there's a way to send us an email from there. You could also follow us on Facebook and send us a message there as well. It's under the Parent Family Garden Club. We'd love to have you, be there as we start to build that up a little bit more. Now, tons of information in the previous hour in regards to spotted lanternfly, right? So this is something that is invasive in the area. So if you have questions about it or some ideas, definitely download comes out on the podcast on Monday afternoon, go to that episode to try to get some info there. Do have a couple questions from listeners that we are going to get to. And we'll start off with a mimosa tree question.
10: Yes, I'd like you to discuss, please, mimosa tree. I have one that's about 5 years old, which has pretty much gone by, but there's one little bloom at the top of the tree, so I know it's still alive. Can you talk about what I should do now? Thank you. Goodbye.
9: All right. So one of the things that we need to talk about with the mimosa tree, right, is what could be the issue, right? There's, they're starting to have some dieback, but I want you to look and see, was it major leaf drop? Were they brown tips on there? Is it scorch? Is there any branch dieback? Are there, fungus or any of those? I think it has a lot to do personally just based on some environmental stresses that are going on in the area. But we want to take a look and see. And here are some of the major causes that could be it. It could be a wilt. There's a mimosa wilt. So it's a soil-borne fungal disease that blocks basically water transportation throughout the plant. And you'll see really a rapid decline, not just, slowly over time. Could be root rot. And that's too much water. I think that's not the case here. Water stress, underwatering. It's in hot, dry weather, drought conditions. Doesn't have enough nutrients. There's a pest such as webworm, aphid, scale, borers, or spider mites. Maybe there's some physical damage to it. It was hit by a mower, or there was some pruning damage, or there's some extreme environmental stresses from heat, cold, wind, changing in the temperatures. This could be any of these. So what we need to look at is say, which one of these is it? So take a look at the bark. See if the leaves have issues. The ones that have fallen off, did they turn brown from the outside, go in? Then take a look. How is the soil? Is the soil wet? Is it dry? If it's wet, we got to look at improving that drainage, adding a little bit of sand, might be good adding some potting soil, right, to loosen it up so it's not so compact. Most likely it has a lot to do with not having enough water, okay, because we have some drought conditions. And so if it does have, if that's part of it, we got to get some deep soakings in it. Even though it has been in your yard for 5 years, this could be part of the issue. We've had a number of years, weather has been up and down, all over. Rain, no rain, too much rain, too much drought. It's all over. So I'm kind of thinking that's part of it. But I also think fertilizer and nutrients are one. So we got to look at more of like an all-purpose fertilizer, you know, a 5-5-5, 5-10-5, one of those. And we should do it in the late summer. So we're getting there. We're very close to that point, probably a few weeks. We don't want to go too high. We don't want too much nitrogen. We want to stay low. So like I said, a 5-10-5, 5-5-5, 10-10-10, one of those guys would help. And I'd also like you to, I'd like to see you use protolizer, right? So the protolizer from Natural Alternative is like probiotics, for your plants, right? It's going to work with the fertilizer that you use to get that readily available to help everything else, right? Help get through the plant, get to where it needs to be, and have the nutrients that might be trapped get to where it, to the plant in every area. Okay. Take a look and see if you're seeing any pests. If you're seeing webs or anything, you know, type of insect that's on there. A lot of the times you're looking at horticultural oil or a insecticidal soap. So those are good ones to use. The other thing here, what we need to look at, the branches that don't look good. We need to see, are they dead or are they just gone by, right? If they're dead, the easiest way to tell is get the branches, scratch the bark, see what color is underneath that bark. Is it green? Is it brown? What is it? Now, if it's green, it's still viable and the plant has just started to fade. But if it is brown under there and the branches are brittle, it's obviously dead. But what we need to do is make sure that the dead branches are removed, because your plant is still trying to fix the dead plants. It's putting energy there. It's not putting energy to where the rest of the plant that's living is. And it's also not putting energy back to try and rejuvenate it to have new branches, because it's just spending all of its time trying to fix the issue. Now, if you find that it's just that one branch that is doing well, what I do suggest, if you can, try and stake it. Try and make sure that it does not just lean over or fall over, because that's your one last branch. Sometimes with the weight of it, it can snap and then we have no viable branches. So we need to baby that one branch to make sure that it's going to survive. You want you to water deeply and more often. Okay. So when you water deeply with any plant, the easiest way to do it is take the hose, put it by the base of the plant, right at the trunk, and just put the water on a trickle. You don't want it to be, you know, hard where it's beating on the soil and removing some of the soil and the water is just pushing down. We want it to be a trickle so that the water can slowly seep in. Okay. It slowly seeps in. You're going to leave it there 20, 30 minutes, because the deeper the water goes, the further down the roots will eventually go to look for more nutrients, because there's more nutrients further down in the soil. And so that's why that watering is so important, to get those roots deeper, to get more nutrients that are stuck there or just in there. The other thing you can do, definitely should try to mulch around the base. Leave a couple inches around the trunk itself so it's not on top of it, but pull it to help kind of regulate the soil temperatures, but it retains the moisture in there And then just keep an eye out to see if you see any pests or anything around there. Now, when it comes to the watering, as I mentioned, we want the deep watering. But you're going to fertilize with, might be a granular fertilizer, might be a liquid fertilizer. If it's a granular fertilizer, make sure you have evenly distributed, follow the directions of how much you need, and then water in afterwards. Now, if you're using a liquid type fertilizer, or when you use the protolizer, I want you to make sure that your plant is watered and saturated prior to using the fertilizer or the protolizer. Why is that? Well, we don't want it to just run off. We want it to get where it needs to go. And so by watering first, it allows the nutrients to get where they need to be and get to the plant. We do need to take a break. We'll be back in a few minutes.

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0: And welcome back to the Parent Friendly Garden Club. Our phone number here is 339-645-0201. Again, 339-645-0201. And we're talking in regards to a mimosa tree that has had some issues. Right at the end there, I was kind of explaining, you know, make sure that if you're using a liquid fertilizer, to water prior. Usually go into a longer dialogue. So I just want to kind of give you some more information for those who might just be, you know, hearing.
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0: Be runoff. We want to make sure that it gets to where it needs to be. It's the same thing with using fertilizer. One thing I want to mention, if you're using a liquid fertilizer, you're also using fertilizer, separate applications. Don't mix them together. It doesn't work that way. We're not, you know, getting, a jump on it because you're mixing them together. Separate. Do it separate. Okay. But by doing this, it's going to give some nutrients back to the plant and really help it go into the winter months protected. But the big thing here, go through it, take a look and see if you're seeing any other, like if you're seeing diseases. Because if it is the wilt, the mimosa tree wilt, it can actually kill the whole mimosa tree, right? You got to look and see, how quickly did this happen? Is it something that has just happened gradually over time? Or is it something that, just happened immediately? If it happened immediately, it could have something to do with the mimosa tree wilt, right? So keep an eye out for either that or slow death to it, if you will. That means there's something we can try to do. But keep an eye on the root system. See how deep the root system is getting saturated and keep that in mind, right? Best way to do this, go out to the however wide the plant is, which is the drip line of the tree. Go down around it. Take a trowel. I want you to dig down, 8, 12 inches. One, I want you to just kind of see what the soil's like there. Also want you to see, is it saturated? Is it dry? What is it? By doing this, it's going to give you those ideas. If it's too wet, that could be a root rot that's causing this. If it's too dry, I think it is, it's going to be drought conditions, environmental stresses that we can come back from. But the other thing here is if we use like a 5-10-5 or a 5-5-5, a lot of times it's granular form. We want to put it towards that root system on the outside of it. And so those holes that you dug could be useful for you. You just put the fertilizer in a few of those from your test spots. So it's definitely worth testing out to see if it has, if you can answer any of those questions to make sure that that mimosa tree is alive. Other than that, we've kind of given you everything you kind of need to know to see it. I'm really hoping that it's okay. But big thing, if you check the branches around it, scratch the bark. If it's green underneath, we're okay. It's just got some dieback. If it's brown under there and the twigs are, kind of they snap when you bend them, we got to get rid of those because the plant is trying to fix it. It's working overtime to try to fix it versus work on the healthy aspect or get new branches. Okay. Other thing to do once it's done flowering, if that one branch, we're not going to take a lot off, but take a little bit off the top of it so that I can for next year form two new branches to try and expand it, get a little bit bigger for you for the future. I got to take a break. We'll be back in a few.
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6: 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Nearly three-quarters use sports apps, while 39% report frustration with managing multiple subscriptions to follow sports they care about. AI use among fans is also growing, but trust depends on accuracy. 45% of respondents say accuracy is the top driver of trust in AI-powered insights. 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

0: 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And love to hear from you guys. It could be, you know, a topic you want me to cover. It could be a question. You could call us, whichever. Would love to just hear what's going on in your garden and how we can share that with others, even if it's a something that's working well for you. It doesn't have to always be an issue. You know, I remember first few years of doing the show, we had a friend, you know, a friend of the show, Daryl, up in Vermont, that he used to call weekly. He'd make fun of me for the way I spoke, and I'd say the word loom or loam. Still don't remember which one's right, and I don't think I ever will. But he brought up a really good point. It's not always about finding out your failures in the garden. You don't try to figure out what you did all the time. You always are trying to, always trying to find what the issue is when something is done wrong. You never try to find out what you did right when the situation happens. So let's talk about those as well, because it's very important. Now, he was talking about soil tests. A soil test shouldn't just be done because there's an issue. Let's see what we did right and how can we keep it going. So that's the idea behind it. Now, I got an email question from our friend Margaret in New Hampshire, and she says, Mr. Parent, I live in New Hampshire and wonder when plants in the ground can be dug up, repotted, and brought inside. Should I leave the pots outside for a few days, or can I bring them in immediately? She says, love your show, and I'm sad. School is starting soon, and she wonders if the girl's excited, and hope they have a great year and that my youngest also has a great year. Now, my girls are in between about school, I'll tell you that. One's really excited because it's a new school. The other one's like, meh. So that's how it is always anyways. Now, to the question at hand. When can the plants be dug up? Well, the easiest way to kind of say this is about the time is when the first frost happens. When it's going to happen for specific plants, right? The more of your perennials, the herbs, veggies, as you're seeing that happening. But if they're houseplants or annuals, any flowers, we don't want to get to that point, right? We don't want to get to the first frost because that could kill a lot of what you're seeing. So usually mid to late September is when we start to be thinking about it. You know, if there's some bulbs or tubers, we want to wait until a first frost, second frost, because that will start to put the energy back into the bulb or tuber so you can store that over the winter. Whereas a lot of your plants, we kind of want them to be alive during the winter months. And if we, you know, kind of leave them out there to get hit by the frost, they're not going to survive. So we got to keep an eye on the weather. Always happens this way where September starts to cool off a little bit, but then we get a late burst of warm temperatures. Past few years into October, it has been, you know, not freezing. We haven't gotten a frost, and it can go into November sometimes. So it's really going to depend on the season, but your plants will start to tell you. Your plants will start to weep a little bit. They'll start to show signs of browning just a little bit. When you start to see that, that's when you want to start bringing those plants in. As far as starting, you know, what you should do with the pots and the bringing them inside or leaving them outside. Well, the pots, you could leave them outside for a few days after you've dug them up. It doesn't have to be, you know, just sitting outside for a while. It can be just put outside the day of and let it kind of acclimate. It could also, just be out there. It's there's no real rhyme or reason of how it should be with the pot. The thing you want to do is if it is going to frost or get cold, you definitely want to bring it in. But you do want to keep it outside as long as possible. Because the way our temperatures change inside so frequently, you got to keep that in mind as well. Because if we start to bring in plants that started to cool down outside, it's been in the 40s and 50s, then we bring them inside to the home where the temperatures are in the high 60s, low 70s, you know, you turn the heat on, it could affect it. And it could actually shock the plant the same way. So you want to look at that and see, you know, is it, you know, when you bring it inside, is it too much? Maybe it's bring it into the garage or a mudroom or an area that's going to stay cool so you can gradually reacclimate it into the house. The good way to kind of do it is say, all right, if it's going to be warm outside, start bringing it, you know, closer to the inside or further into the house where, you know, it is going to be warmer. It is, you know, kind of the opposite of spring. In spring, we want to acclimate the plants to the outside so they slowly get used to, you know, harden off. Whereas the inside, we're trying to harden them off, but to the warmer temperatures inside just based on the way the temperatures have fluctuated. Big thing here is when you are potting them, guys, I want you to think about that. That's going to be the most important thing is potting them. Adding some compost, adding some new soil, adding something with a clean container is going to be a great way to start the plant off, bringing it inside, right? The other thing that we should be looking at doing when you bring our plant inside is spraying the plant down. Now, first, you're going to spray it down with water. Wash the plant down. So if there's any insects, it's going to try to wash them off there. Once that's done, I want you to spray it with a neem oil. No matter what it is, spray it with a neem oil. You could use a horticultural oil. You could use an insecticidal soap. But I think the best one to do is a neem oil. You spray the plant down. Because what this does is this kills any of the plants, the insects on the plants, so that they don't come inside to the other plants you might already have inside. It could affect, you know, say it has spider mite. You know, the spider mite could come inside and then affect all the plants that haven't had it all year because the plant was outside. All right, so that's where we spray with the neem oil ahead of time. Let it kind of sit for a day or two inside. Maybe it's the garage or the mudroom, like I mentioned. So there's a couple things you got to do before you bring it in. But the time frame, it's really going to depend on what Mother Nature decides. Mother Nature does what she wants. That's okay. I wish it was as easy to figure out. But, you know, it's harder to get the right weather information. It seems like more and more these days. Do your best to take a look at a 10-day forecast. If you're starting to see, you're going to see the temperatures fluctuate a bit. And if it goes like a 20 to 30 degree drop from during the day to nighttime, it goes from like 70 to 40 or 80 to 50, we're getting to that point where it's a good time to do it. Right? Because large fluctuations in temperatures can cause some of that damage as well, especially if it's a houseplant that's outside in the yard. If it's a houseplant that's outside, a 30 degree drop like that, and some of them don't like below 50 degrees, they're going to need to be inside well before that. So if it's a plant that's just outside, an annual, you know, some herbs, they can take a little bit of it. But if it's a house plant, like say you have a fiddle leaf fig out there or a ficus, they don't like to be below 50 degrees out. And if it's 50 overnight or 45, you're going to see a lot of black leaves on it coming to it and causing an issue. Okay. So just something to just kind of think about when you're doing that. But we are, I'd say, I hope we're at least a month, maybe a month and a half away from trying to bring some of these in. If it's a plant that you're just storing for the winter, you know, let it get that first frost. let the leaves start to die back, and then let the leaves start to turn brown a little bit. As it's starting to turn brown, what that means is the energy is back to the root system, back to the bulb or the tuber. We can cut those leaves off and store it for the winter months so that the plant doesn't have a major issue indoors. It wants to go dormant. It wants to sleep for a time frame. And so definitely do your best to take a look at it. Okay. If it's a bulb, tubers, best way to do it, dig them up, let them sit outside for a couple days or a day or two. So all the soil that's on it will fall off naturally. We don't want to rip the soil off. We want those tubers and bulbs to be able to be saved over the winter. Once you've kind of naturally let some of the dirt come off, you could wash them if you wanted to, but don't use like a pressure nozzle or anything like that. Just wash them off. Let them dry, because it is very imperative to have them so they are dry, not damp, when you store them for the winter months. Because a lot of times we want to store them in like peat moss or just in a container with some air holes in it, you know, some old newspaper, something like that. If they're damp, they can cause rot and cause all of them to go by. And so if you've washed it, let it sit out for a couple days, it dries out, then you can store it in, you know, a container with some peat moss or newspaper. You know, every couple months you check, not months, couple.
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0: fertilizer, right? It's an additive to it. But what it's going to do is just get the plant that's going through a severe change in environment to ease into it as well. Get some nutrients to calm it down a bit and kind of let mellow its way into those winter months. So definitely something to look at. We do have to take a break. We come back, we'll wrap up the show, put a nice little bow on it. Stay tuned. We'll be back in a few.
1: 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All your gear that's

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7: The midterms are almost here, and Republicans could be in deep trouble. Polls show Democrats leading in key races. Tonight, Rob Finnerty on Newsmax reveals the growing threat from the DSA and the radical left. With less than 60 days to go, Finnerty says it's time for the GOP to hit the panic button. The House may go, and control of the Senate is up for grabs. Gas prices, mortgage rates, health care, and out-of-control national debt. Americans are angry, and the progressive left wants total control of Congress. Tallarico, El Sayed, AOC, Bernie Sanders. Finnerty reveals President Trump's secret plan to fight back and what you can do to help him. Don't miss Finnerty tonight at 8 p.m. Eastern on Newsmax. 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

0: Welcome back to the Parent Family Garden Club. Our phone number here is 339-645-0201. Again, 339-645-0201. You can call or text that phone number. Do realize I have an answering service on it. So it's going to ask you a couple questions. It's going
1: to
0: get you.
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0: 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Love to hear from you guys, whether it be a topic idea, a question, a success story, any of those would really be awesome to hear from you guys. Other thing, if you get a chance and you're on Facebook, find us at the Parent Family Garden Club and like us so that we can add some more content out there. I have a bunch of videos that I'm learning to edit in my free time. But the great thing is I'm on vacation this week and next week. So have a little bit of time to try and figure that out. Love to be able to share some ideas, some things, in a video form and, see the man behind the curtain a little bit. I'll tell you, I don't have as curly of hair as my father did and my eyebrows are trimmed, but, still got that whole parent family look to us. Anyways, awesome show today, in my opinion. Started off talking about the tomato contest, and I'll tell you, the whole time, enjoyed it with my daughters, but it just brought back great memories of my dad, right? My dad was one of those guys who loved tomatoes. His favorite thing was a tomato sandwich. You didn't have to be fancy. You didn't have to go crazy. It's just sliced tomato, mayo, toasted bread, and he was happy. But for years, he did those tomato contests where he would go to different garden centers and say, all right, we're having the tomato contest and you bring down your sandwich. And he would try his own. He would have his own contest right there of who has the best. And I remember going to a few of those. And when I was a kid, it was like, boo. I said, oh, why do I want tomatoes? Tomato sandwich? And now I went to this judging, brought my daughters, and they had fun. They were enjoying it, eating the tomatoes. And the whole way home, I was just like, oh man, I want to go home and make a tomato sandwich like my dad did. It was interesting, right? The years prior that I've done this tomato contest, I go home and I don't want to have a tomato for like a month because I'm getting such big pieces of this tomato and I'm tasting it a few times, 30 plus tomatoes. But this time I got to choose and it was the cherry tomatoes, so you didn't have as much. Man, that was the difference, I'll tell you. But some really good memories when it comes to tomatoes and my dad. I just, so many different times when he would do a tomato contest, people would bring him in, bring a sandwich in, different things. But his favorite was just toasted bread, a little bit of mayonnaise on either side, cut a slice of a tomato, one or two slices. It actually had a little bit of salt and pepper. He just had to. And slice it down the middle or at an angle. He would just eat away. And it was just, it's such a vivid memory. I can see it today. And so it's just such a cool thing that I get to be involved in since his passing. They asked me to do the judging that he had done. So really cool stuff. Also, spotted lantern fly information in the first hour. Our podcast will be out and available to download on Monday afternoon. Good information on that. It is in a lot of the Northeast now, and we need to be vigilant if we see it. Report it, say where it is, so we can see what's tracking it, where it's coming from, and how we can eradicate it. Take a look at the Bonide product, the Spotted Lantern Fly Killer. It's a good one to help you out with, clean up the areas. Also answered a few questions for you guys. I think it was a good one. I definitely do. We'll be back at this again next week. almost in September. We're almost there. It's getting closer and closer every moment. But anyways, I appreciate everybody for listening. Till next time, get out there, plant something, and be good to each other. We're all we got. I'll talk to you guys later. You have a great rest of your day, and we'll talk at you next week. See ya.
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0: 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It's Brian Kilmeade.
1: All right, from 40th and 6th in Midtown Manhattan, heard around the country, around the world, the Brian Kilmeade Show. We're not going to do the big three this hour. We're going to do something we rarely do and just talk about to three great people, very successful people, and whose content I know you love because it's Axios, including the three creators are in studio, Mike Allen, Jim VandeHei, and Ray Schwartz. They co-founded Axios. The CEO is Jim. The co-founder is Mike Allen. And they have a brand new book out. They wrote Simplified, do 50% more and 50% less. And if you see what they do on a daily basis, you actually live this, guys. So it's not like you're writing about something you don't practice on a daily basis. So, Mike, for you, why did you want to relay what you've learned along the way?
2: Yeah, the magic of Simplify, Brian, is that in our life and work, if we're not super intentional, the barnacles build up, the schedules build up. I remember the last time that we were at Mar-a-Lago together. I believe you used to be a soccer coach, right? Like dealing Absolutely. With parents. That's complexity, right? And we just get into these habits and these ruts. Simplify says, we're going to free you from that. That our three power tools that help you in your life and work, it's equally applicable. Roy, Jim, and I came to this in our life and work that you start by confronting like what's holding you back, where your time goes.
1: You're talking about life, meetings. Not just news.
2: Yeah.
1: You're talking about life.
2: No, okay. No, because it work, we want you doing the right work, not more work. But in your life, we want you freed to maximize the amount of time you spend doing what you're uniquely good at and what brings you joy.
1: So what a lot of people think, and this kind of plays into it too, the number one story right now is AI. Should we put guardrails up? Should we stop it? Should we leave it alone? And it might be the defining issue of the election along with the Iran war. But Jim, AI plays into what you guys are doing. You actually write in Simplify, you guys, unless I got this wrong, which is possible, that AI is making life more complicated in some ways.
3: I think for most people right now it is. There's ways to utilize it where it won't, but it right now is probably the biggest complexity generation machine we've seen in a while, because now anybody can write more emails. Anybody can write better presentations, longer presentations. Anyone can come up with an idea and have it kind of ornamented by artificial intelligence. And what's happening, at least in the workplace, is now we're all getting that stuff forwarded to us. So instead of having less work to do, now we have to grapple with this presentation, this email, this new idea from someone else. And Mike's right, this whole idea of if you don't have a system, we just keep on keeping on. We just go by habit. It's just inertia, not because we're stupid, not because we're lazy, because we just don't take the time.
1: We like routine. Do you think the human beings like routine too?
3: We want routine. It was just like, it's habit. Like so much of, we realized it, like you said at the top, because we implemented this very specific plan and we saw this idea of Simplify, the difference it made at our company, how much more, not just we were able to do, but even our rank and file employees were able to do. And most importantly was the stuff they could stop doing. So much of what happens in a company, so much of what happens day to day, it's by habit. It's because that's the way we always did it. You don't take the time to say, well, should I do that? Should I go to that meeting? Do I need to be part of that email? Do I need to do this part of my task at all? Often the answer is no, but no one ever took the time to do it. So the whole idea of the book is we've lived it, and Mike's description as a power tool is perfect because we're not going to win a literary award for this book. It is really about trying to be super helpful to people because we lived and saw the benefits of it. And I think in an AI world where we're all so full of anxiety, we all feel paralyzed. Every person I know feels like, man, am I wasting my time? Am I getting out of life what I want to get out of life? You need an operating manual. You need something that helps you to slow down and just rethink, what am I doing? And each chapter literally takes 10 minutes of work at night. And I guarantee you, it'll give you hours, weeks, months, years back to your life. And it's written in a way to be very applicable to anyone, not just someone running a company or someone in politics.
1: Roy, how did you guys come on to this method? You kind of worked through it, right? You didn't say, I have this idea, let's make everything brief, let's simplify everything. But you guys you've kind of worked your way through these beliefs, correct?
4: Well, a lot of it came out of the work that we did with Smart Brevity. So Smart Brevity was a great book that sold extremely well. We built an entire practice around it. We help people with both software and services. We've been doing that now for 5 years. The really interesting part is they started applying the same lessons that we did to simplify communication. They started applying it to simplifying meetings, simplifying goals, and simplifying other parts of the company. And so that really lit a light bulb for us that there's a lot more we can do here. And in fact, Smart Brevity is just us applying this confront, delete, amplify to communications, but now we're able to apply it to so much more. And so we've lived it both at Axios and at Axios HQ, and we've worked with now hundreds of companies who've shared with us their stories. And so all of that is in the book. All the best practices are in the book. And what I found in the last probably 3-4 dozen conversations that I've had, every company has an initiative to simplify, focus, back to basics. They're trying to do something because they realize my entire company is drowning right now in the information overload. And so I've got to simplify things if I'm going to succeed. And so they're trying to do it, but they don't have a framework. They don't have a playbook. And so what Simplify does is it gives you that common language. It gives you the framework, right. Gives you the playbook to make it happen.
1: So I already know because Axios came out with it already. But here's an example. In our business, doing the news, you got the Iran story, you got the midterms, you got the 28 story, you got AI, you have Macklemore, for example, and the whole anti-Israel thing that's going on right now. You got the Houthi rebels in particular. Now that's, so how do you look at this and say, okay, I gotta be comprehensive, but yet I gotta adhere to my simplify mantra, Mike?
2: That's where the power tools of Smart Brevity meet Simplify. That a clear mind will help you communicate well and live your life well. So in your example, you and you're a superior communicator in multiple mediums, which is not rare. And you know that people are going to remember one thing if you're lucky, right? Like, and so the big idea in Smart Brevity is, what's the one thing? Was Simplify.
1: So why say everything else if you just do the one thing? Just do the one thing.
2: And say it in a captivating, memorable, useful way. And that's where Simplify comes in, is to be useful, to help people be clear about what their one big thing is. And in the book, Simplify, we ask you, list, what are 3 things that you need to do to be successful in your job or in your life? What do you want to be remembered for? What are 3 things, this is the fun part of the Simplify mindset and system, what are 3 things you can delete, say no to? And the delete part of it is going to be the real magic for people. And Brian, I'll tell you 2 words that will change your listeners' lives. And that is that you're in the public eye. Your listeners tend to be decision makers, busy people. Busy people get asked to do a lot. And if you're asked to be a member of something or for a social obligation, 2 words, I'm booked. You don't have to apologize. You don't have to explain.
1: Say no.
2: Just say, exactly. As someone was reminding us yesterday that Oprah once said, no is a complete sentence, and it's so true. And what we tell you in the book is, if somebody asks you to do something and you're not sure, just say no. If you say hell yeah, then go for it.
3: But go back to your initial question about, okay, you personally want to keep track of 5 or 6 topics, right? That's what you do.
1: Minimum.
3: Both for work but for fun. I'm like you. So we're both nerds. So people can say you guys are losers. Absolutely. You got to get a life. But we actually are really interested in topics.
1: In fact, you're in sports too.
3: But to be able to have time to do that, you have to be able to get rid of other things so you actually can free up the time to do what you said. That's what I want to do. A big part of my life is I want to understand the world. I want to explain the world. And so you have to do what Mike said, delete some of that other stuff. The other problem is if you let everything pile up in your personal life and at work, your ability to even think clearly about those topics is drained. It's just the idea of cognitive fatigue. Our brains can only take in so much information. And the minute that you start to have to answer things or think things, it drains super quickly. And your ability to do it, it goes away.
1: So Roy, you heard the expression, if you want something, I'd give it to a busy person. What you're saying, if you're that busy person, don't take on everything.
4: You've got to have clear focus on what's important to you. We have this chapter in the book. It's a little morbid, but it says, if you're on your deathbed, what are the things that you want to be remembered for? And I think that the reason you need that type of clarity is, in order to say no to things, you really need permission to give yourself the ability to say no. And the only way you can get that is if you have complete clarity about what you're trying to achieve. So the first thing we really ask you to do in the book is, it's kind of morbid, but you're on your deathbed. What do you want to be remembered for? Write those things down. Then apply them both at work and in your personal life. That now gives you the, what am I trying to achieve? And that also then allows you more easily to say no to things.
1: You know what's interesting is that, are you part of that group that now feels as though writing things down helps you remember? I mean, we're finding out now that, you know, even on a keyboard, if you sit on a keyboard or you cut and paste, you're less likely to remember, even though you're feeling more efficient. Do you guys write down your goals? Do you have short-term goals, long-term goals?
3: Oh, I have to. I mean, maybe it's because I'm a writer too, but like my belief is I don't believe or think anything until I've written it. So I have a notes function full of things. But to Mike's or to Roy's example about your deathbed, like then it allows you to reverse engineer your life. So like at the top of my list is like, I want to be able to say on my deathbed, I was a great husband, father, sibling, and son. Well, to do those things, that's a lot of people. That's a group of about a dozen people. And for me to spend time with them, I have to say no to a bunch of things. So the thing that I've said no to is I don't do any social obligations in D.C., despite the fact that I'm the CEO of a media company. You'll almost never see me out because I want to use that time, that free time, to allocate to that thing that is most important in my life. Most people don't do that. Anyone could do it. You could spend 20 minutes after the show and just write down, hey, what are the three things that I want? It's so clarifying because now you kind of have a North Star. And we all might know it. It's kind of the background noise. But if it's just the background noise, life is always going to drown it out. That's just the way it works. Things move too quick. We get 150 emails a day, 120 texts. Like, how could you possibly think about what matters and then prioritize without a system?
1: You know, it's interesting. Those four things you rattled off, you didn't say CEO of a company. You don't want Axios to be better. But yet, without Axios, you probably couldn't be as good at those other things, right? Successful career, do you think, lends to those other things?
3: Yeah, but my three would be my family, it'd be my faith, and then it would be I do want to make a difference in the world. I make a difference through running a media company and trying to inform. Well, to do that, I have to have a lot of time to read and to think. Read and think, both of those, because I'm trying to process information, help people understand a complicated world. I personally enjoy that. If I didn't get paid, it's what I would do on the weekends like you. People can make fun of you and I all they want, but that's like, we're just interested. We're interested in the world and we want to make a difference in the world. But to do that, there's just a lot that I can't do. I have to be able to stack my life to be able to achieve the things that I want.
1: So which one of you guys networks? In the beginning when no one knew you, like this was a launch.
3: I mean, come on, you've met Mike. Mike's like a walking network.
1: So you had to go out and say, I just got to tell you a little bit about my venture, right?
2: And thank you. And you were an early believer in Axios.
1: Are you kidding?
2: Yeah. And we're grateful for that. Thank you. But here's one more thing about your thing of writing it down. That all speaks to intentionality. And we're very intentional about the way we run Axios and very intentional about the way that we live our lives. And Jim's point about inertia, and if we're not intentional, we just keep on keeping on. We have a great term in this book that we picked up from one of the people we interviewed, work-like activity. And that is that we run all day and we think we've done a lot. When if you've written it down and can check it off, has this made a difference in what's going to make me a great person or a great employee or a great leader?
1: All right, Mike Allen, Roy Schwartz, Jim Vandehei here. They're author of a brand new book, Simplify, Do 50% More with 50% Less. We're also going to talk about the news for the entire hour. 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

0: I love this place. I've been surfing here since I was a kid. Now, seeing my grandson out on the water, it means everything to me. Watching him and taking in the blue waves, the sea breeze, the blurry horizon.
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5: 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In addition, Consumer Reports found that shoppers can save more than 60% when they buy store brand ketchup rather than the name brand. They also found the biggest savings were at Costco, Aldi, and Walmart, all about 50% less than the store brand on average, while Whole Foods had the least savings. And according to Taste, many store brands taste just as good and sometimes even better than the name brand, according to Consumer Reports' test of 70 products across different categories. Saving you money, Hillary Barsky, Fox News.
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7: As legend has it, Abner Doubleday invented a little game called baseball in Cooperstown, New York, in the year 1839. Myth or truth, no one knows for sure. But 100 years later, the National Baseball Hall of Fame and Museum opened in Cooperstown and has done a great job of balancing the myth with the historical record.
8: Ladies and gentlemen, I now declare the National Baseball Museum and the Baseball Hall of Fame in Cooperstown, New York, the birthplace of baseball, open. May it forever stand as a symbol of clean play and good sportsmanship.
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9: 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And Proteus, a Roomba-like bot that scans warehouse floors carrying 900 pounds on its back. Amazon employs 1 million robots like these in its factories worldwide and is investing $1 billion in its employees to upskill them to manage the bots, according to its VP of Employee Experiences, Sharon Gordon, and of Robotics, Scott Drescher.
10: We have over 700,000 people that we have upskilled since we've started focusing on our robots, and that allows our employees to evolve their skill set.
11: They need technicians like you would for your car. It helps them train and develop the job skills that they need to fix robots and get them back into the fleet.
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1: The book Simplify is out today. Do 50% more with 50% less. And the guys from Axios are here, Mike Allen, Roy Schwartz, and Jim Vandehei. Guys, I got to talk about the number one surprise issue. If I could start with you, Mike, is AI. Now, is it going to destroy the world or is it a big hoax? I mean, what are you finding? You guys led with that today.
2: Yeah, no, we find it useful. AI can be opportunity, but we have to really pause. And we were chatting about this in the break, like how much the national conversation has changed just in the last week. When you have the people who run all the most powerful labs saying there's a non-zero up to 10% chance that the product we're creating is going to destroy humanity. And by the way, we don't totally understand this product. They can't totally tell you.
1: Are you using it? Are you guys using it?
3: All the time.
4: Absolutely. Yeah.
1: How do you use it?
4: I mean, we use it throughout our company to automate almost anything that's automatable. I use it every day to keep track of news, to be able to research things.
1: You create
4: things.
1: Your own agent?
4: I have a bunch of different agents doing a bunch of different things. I use it for my healthcare. And so there's definitely good sides to it. What I would say to your listeners is I would take this very, very seriously. When you have Elon Musk, Dario Amodei, Sam Altman, basically all of the leaders of these companies, plus probably 20 to 50 whistleblowers inside the companies or have left the companies, all saying the exact same thing, that the product that they're building on, that they've dedicated their lives to, could cause catastrophe. That's not a conspiracy. That's not a psyop. I believe they firmly, firmly believe this. And they might be wrong. Hopefully they are wrong. But when people are putting nation state type investment into these companies and it's permeating every part of your life, I think we have a duty. I think we have like a moral duty to pay attention to it and just make sure that this technology doesn't escape our ability to understand it. Because what Mike said is super important. There's not a single person in the world today who can explain to you with any precision why artificial intelligence actually works the way it does. And if they get to this point where you start to hear this recursive self-improvement, which is basically AI teaching AI, if we get to that point, it is going to start to do things that we just don't know. It could be good, it could be bad, and that's what people worry about.
1: And know what they say? Roy? They say, we'll get a kill switch. Right. But I bet you these guys, the AI could find a way to kill your kill switch.
5: Well, what Jim was talking about, things go exponential. That's the real danger, is that once you get that self-improvement, it's not that it just goes linear. It goes exponential, probably much faster than we can even comprehend. I was listening to Dario over the weekend. He made a number of interviews, and he talked about how you really need a Swiss cheese model. I don't know if you heard him talk about this, but he said, you know, the military talks about using Swiss cheese. If you just have Swiss cheese, there's a whole, you know, any strategy on its own, a kill switch, being able to have employee-level insight into how the models work. That all of those individually are going to have holes in them that can be stopped, just like you were saying, like they'll figure out a way to stop it. But if there are multiple layers, just like putting up a bunch of Swiss cheese where you can't actually see through it because the holes don't overlap, that's what we need. And he's like, we don't just need one thing. Right. We need four or five things.
1: And just real quick, 45 seconds, and we'll talk more in the next half hour. But is China going to subscribe to any of this? Can we ever trust that they're going to say, hey, we got a way to control this. Just do it.
2: Well, no and no. And the president is going to try when he meets with Xi at the White House later this month. The administration, I think, is going to propose some way that the two countries could work together, that we would show each other our models early so that we could do safety testing. There's nothing in history that will suggest either side will go for that, but they're going to try.
1: Right.
2: And you'll love this, Brian. Someone close to the president said the way they're going to try and get the president to talk about this is to tell him, sir, this is the way you can get the Nobel Prize.
1: They keep saying that, but I hope he picks up on that. Simplify, the name of the book. These guys are sticking around. The Axios creators are here with a brand new book. So more with Mike, Jim, and Roy in just a moment. Brian Kilmeade Show.

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2: I'm Ashley Dvorkin with a Fox Celebrity Profile with writer-director Zach Cregger of Weapons, Barbarian, and the upcoming Resident Evil. 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
12: Horror is having such a great moment at the box office and in awards season. What do you feel that is? What do you credit it to? And what do you want to see from this next chapter of horror and filmmakers?
13: I just feel like, for whatever reason right now, horror feels like anything can happen with it. It feels like one of the last kind of pockets, not last, but a very healthy pocket for something that is going to be surprising and like obsession. You know, I've never seen anything like that before. It's so cool. And so I am just excited to be, you know, playing in that swimming. What am I trying to say here? Playing in that arena. There you go. Yeah. The arena, the swimming pool. Yeah, it just feels like I can go and be surprised at the movies. And that is refreshing. And so I think Godspeed. Let's keep going.
2: Resident Evil unleashes in theaters September 18th. Ashley Dvorkin, Fox News.
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14: Aaron Copland, who died in 1990, was an American composer of concert and film music who touched the heart of America and merged the classics with the truly American art form of jazz. 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
15: If we thought that music should have flow, a kind of naturalness of flow, the younger people may think they should be just the opposite. It should be discontinuous. It has too much flow, and that the flow is too same-like, etc., etc. So that every possible principle that I might name to you, they can give you the very opposite idea as a possibility. I think it's more revolutionary now, and therefore more difficult for the young people to find themselves.
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11: I'm Gianna Gelosi with your Fox True Crime Minute. A newborn baby was found dead in a laundry bin in Wichita Falls, Texas in 1988. Now, nearly four decades later, thanks to genetic genealogy, the cold case has ended with a guilty plea. Tammy Sue Kearns, who now lives in Atlanta, pleaded guilty to second-degree murder and faces up to life in prison. The baby boy was found August 4th, 1988, in a laundry bin in a laundromat wrapped in linens from the U.S. Air Force Regional Hospital at Shepherd Air Force Base. At the time, every known pregnant person and newborn on base was accounted for. The Air Force Office of Special Investigations reopened the case in 2015. In 2022, tissue samples were submitted for forensic testing. That work led them to Kearns in 2025. She confessed that she was the baby's mother. Investigators say she was working as an X-ray technician at the Air Force Base Hospital and admitted to placing her hand over the newborn's mouth until he stopped crying and breathing before putting him in the laundry van, cleaning the room, and going back to work. There's more on this story at foxnews.com or subscribe to the Fox True Crime Podcast. I'm Gianna Gelosi with your Fox True Crime Minute.

0: He's so busy, he'll make your head spin. It's Brian Kilmeade.
1: Hey, we are back. Mike Allen, Roy Schwartz, and Jim Bandai here for the final half hour. Their book, Simplify, is out to 50% more, 50% less. I want to get back to news, but I do, for people just tuning in right now, and Roy, let's start with you. You actually wrote this, not for the news people, for people.
2: That's right.
1: Just to make their life more efficient and maybe examine the treadmill that they're on.
2: Yeah, there's a really, there's lots of great tips and tricks for anyone, whether they're like day-to-day in business or just for their personal lives. I think one of the things that's going to make this book very different to any other book that anyone in your audience has read is we're actually using AI to hold you accountable. How many of us have read a book, we want to do something, we're like, okay, I read Atomic Habits, now I'm going to put that into practice, and yet it doesn't work a month later. And so one of the things that we've changed in this is we're trying to use AI for good, and hold you accountable using AI like it's a chief of staff or a chief simplicity officer so that it can help keep you on track.
1: Right. How have you used it in your real life?
2: Great example. So I have it connected to both my calendar and my email, and I ask it how efficient I was. So I've already programmed in, here are the three things I'm trying to achieve this quarter. It knows what my goals are at work.
1: Your business or
2: life? This is, I'll talk about
1: okay,
2: my work.
1: Okay.
2: So at work, it's very clear, these are the three things I'm trying to achieve. How efficient was I this week in my calendar and in my emails? And unfortunately, even right now, I'm at 50%. But at least it gives me some indication of what meetings can I say no to, what meetings maybe should be emails instead, and how do I keep focused on the things that are going to ultimately pay off to achieve my goals?
1: Wow. So you really dug into this. Who briefed you guys, Jim and Mike, on what AI can do? Are you just figuring it out yourself? Did you take a course about how to make Axios more efficient, you more efficient?
3: Yeah, I mean, luckily we were early to it. We got to know the people at OpenAI, Anthropic, and others, and we realized pretty early on that this is a technology that you don't have to be a technologist to understand and use. And so we became very hands-on ourselves. We have a tech team that people who have literally trained in artificial intelligence who we can rely on for like real expertise to understand kind of the nuts and bolts and nitty gritty of it. But over time, you kind of learn to self-learn. And the thing about AI, not everyone has to use it, and maybe not even everyone will benefit actively from it. But if you really want to get a lot of out of it, you have to give a lot to it, meaning you really have to go back and forth with ChatGPT or Claude about like your preferences, what you want, its output that you thought what you liked or didn't like. If you feel like it's misleading or it's just trying to suck up to you, you have to be very specific. Remember, don't suck up to me. Or remember these three facts about me. They matter profoundly in future interactions that we have. Once you do that, it really becomes kind of like a second brain, and it can be very helpful in doing research or exploring new ideas or thinking about dimensions of your health. But it really does require that back and forth. And that's why I think there's this big gap between most people who look at artificial intelligence and say, I don't know, it's fine, it's better than search, but I don't get what all this hoopla is about. And then those, like, that's a very small percentage of people who use it all the time or are building it, and they're like, oh my God, this could change humanity or destroy humanity. That's a massive gulp. And like inside of that is where all this confusion is sitting.
4: And Brian, something useful for your listeners, because so many people are either scared of AI or they think it's creepy. What people say to me is AI isn't on my side. Like, I didn't ask for it. Here's an empowering way for your listeners to think about AI. We ask every person at Axios, whether you're the day one intern or Jim, the CEO, be the world's leading expert in how AI can be a force multiplier in your role. How can it help you do your job? What parts of your job, what tasks from your work can it automate, can AI take to give you more time to let you do what you're uniquely good at as a human or what brings you joy? If you think about it that way, that's empowering. You don't need to be scared of the technology. You can realize that it can take things off your plate instead of being that complexity machine Jim talked about.
1: All right, let me talk about the complexity of this a little bit. So for people who see politics in everything, and perhaps it's everyone listening and everyone in this room, if you want to make sure that you're successful in the midterms, the best thing that could happen is for the economy to tank. And the thing that's been driving the market has been these AI stocks, would you say? So if you come forward and say, listen, I'm down, this world could end. You know, I'm thinking that this is bad. I'm going to bail out on this. I want a curb on all this. Market's down 500 points today. And I know some of that has to do with the oil, but a lot of those stocks, maybe people are going to be hesitant to invest in because they don't know if the guardrails are going to be up or if the government's going to get involved. What do you think about that, Roy? What do you say to people who see politics in this mini hysteria we're going through?
2: It's hard balance because what Jim was talking about earlier, where you want to listen to all of these AI CEOs and experts, right, on the one hand, that say, hey, there's something dangerous here. We need to pay attention. And I think that's the truth. I do believe that is true. Like, we have to do something like you were talking about earlier, a kill switch. Like, there needs to be some way for us to try and control it. We can't just let it grow without any safeguards at all. At the same time, the timing of it is probably not ideal from that perspective, right? Like, you're going to have implications, like the stock market. All these companies want to go public right now. Like, they still say they're going to go public, but will they be able to if they pause? There's going to be a lot of questions about, you know, are they looking out for shareholders? So I think it's a real dilemma right now. And what I wouldn't want as a human is for us to sacrifice the long term for the short term, right? Like, because things are moving at lightning speed.
3: Let me try a different version of this. Imagine, I'm thinking out loud here. Imagine that today, American Airlines, United Airlines, and Delta all came out and said, there's a 10% chance in the not too distant future, if you get on an airplane, it's going to crash, you're going to die. Would you just say, okay, well, we don't need to debate that. I don't really want to listen to them. They probably have some ulterior motive for doing that. Or would you say, whoa, that's a pretty high percentage chance of dying. I like to fly. I don't think we should get rid of flying. We all want to fly. Otherwise, I can't get from here to Europe or here to the other side of the country. Maybe, just maybe, we should have a discussion about what the hell are they talking about and how can we make sure that outcome doesn't happen. I think that's a very analogous situation to what we have here. You are right. There are huge implications. Like, I can't stress how much investment.
1: Because you get paid to see what politics, you know, someone being honest with you, or they have a political agenda, right? I mean, that's why Axios
3: everybody has
1: for
3: a political agenda, but I think that we all ascribe way too much politics to our sports, to our food, to our beer, to every single thing that we hear. Not that things aren't political, but sometimes you just have to sit back and just think like we're rational beings. That's what I love about Americans. Like, they're brutally rational. And you just have to think, okay, one or two people saying something, they're probably weird or they might be part of like a conspiracy. But when you have 10, 20, 30, 40 people all saying the exact same thing, that's really not in their interest. Is it really in their interest to say, hey, look at me, mom, I'm building a product that could destroy humanity? I don't think people are proud to say that. And so maybe, just maybe, we should take them seriously and at least figure out what they're talking about and just make sure we have competent people in the right places that are thinking smartly about this. And yes, there might be economic ramifications, but the truth is, even amid all of this, the market's down nominally, not much, a percent or two. And a lot of that is because of oil prices and a lot of uncertainty in the Middle East. Some of it is definitely attributable to AI, but like, that's markets. That's capitalism. Those things have been going up and down based on demand anyway. So I think you can do both. You can say, hey, this is a good technology. We don't want to overregulate it, but we also want competent, smart people making sure we don't do anything dumb or
2: And Jim, just one other thing. They've been saying this for years, right? It wasn't that they just started saying it in the last month or two. They've been talking about this for the last couple of years, really since ChatGPT came out. Like, people have been talking about
1: this. I remember the first interview Sam Altman did. He was saying that, I'm not sure how powerful this can be. And I was like, what are you talking about? You're not sure how powerful this can be. But I do want to talk about the midterms real quick. Yep. Right now, Democrats feel they're in a very good spot with the House and possibly the Senate. I think that there's so many intangibles that have to be played out. Number one, we don't know what's going to happen with Iran. Number one, we're not really sure what's going to happen in the economy. Now we got this new thing with AI. Also, I think the Canadian trade deal is understated on how much impact that can have if they could land that plane for Ohio, Maine, and Michigan. Mike, what do you think?
4: Yeah, Republicans, I know, and you talk to them all day, very worried, right? Like, there was some wind in the sails coming out of Dallas midterm convention.
1: Did you guys go?
4: Which you?
3: I didn't know.
4: Yeah, I wasn't there, but I watched your coverage. And like, one Republican said to me, if Republicans win the House, keep the House, we'll say it started in Dallas. So the the Republican part of the electorate sort of got a reason to live there. They're worried looking across the terrain. Just today, the New York Times Siena poll that you ask people, are you going to vote for a Democrat for a House or Republican for a House? Eight-point split for Democrats in a 50-50 country. And Axios has coverage that it would be very difficult for gas prices, diesel prices, which really affect farmers, to move quick in a convincing way. So like that's a lot of tough chess pieces. You have the president and his cabinet going out there, and the president always thinks that he's the best salesman and thinks that he's going to pull this one more rabbit out of a hat, and he's pulled plenty of rabbits out of hats.
3: And it's possible, but again, put that like a rational hat back on. It basically, in the mid-tier election for a president, they tend to lose seats historically. So you're already starting at a disadvantage. Then you look at every off-year election over the last 2 years, and Democrats in almost every race have overperformed because their voters are more excited in general than Republican voters are right now. Then you take a look at the map and you take a look at the quality of candidates, and you see why Republicans are worried that they'll probably lose the House and could lose the Senate. Then you toss in the uncertainty you talked about. People don't want to be at war. They don't want $6 diesel. They don't want $4.20 gas. They don't want higher meat prices. They don't want higher booze prices. They don't like the uncertainty of just the idea we're at a war of our choice, which they were promised we wouldn't be at. And that's why you take that and you realize, okay, that's a tough hand. That doesn't mean that Republicans can't overcome it, because that's a terrible hand to have. But then Republicans have more money. They had redistricting, which will pad their House numbers a little bit. And you live in a 50-50 country where there aren't that many competitive races. And so it's not inconceivable, you're right, that we have a real surprise outcome.
4: And that socialism weirdness that seems to be emerging, big tent, small tent.
3: It's been the best thing that Republicans have had going for them, other than maybe Trump when he was like at his finest in terms of connecting with people over immigration, is that voters in general don't like Democrats. They hate socialism. They hate communism. They hate thought policing. And so you had Democrats that were just so much more unpopular because the things they did were made people so uncomfortable that it made any alternative preferable to them. And I think that is the danger. It's why Trump at that event in Texas, and why you're going to hear more of it. Communism, communism, communism, socialism, socialism, socialism. Weird, weird, weird.
4: All right, so when we come back, a few more minutes with Mike Allen, Roy Schwartz, Jim VandeHei, Simplified, do 50% more, 50% less, the book that's out today. Don't move. 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
9: I'm Gianna Gelosi with your Fox True Crime Minute. Gilgo Beach serial killer Rex Huerman was disciplined for drug possession and smuggling a package into the infamous Little Siberia prison where he's set to spend the rest of his life. The New York Post reporting the 62-year-old was caught by correctional officers in mid-July trying to smuggle something into prison and was later found with unspecified drugs. The serial killer is locked away in one of New York State's oldest prisons, the Clinton Correctional Facility in Dannemora, up in the Adirondack Mountains near the Canadian border. The former Manhattan architect admitted in April to killing and dumping the bodies of eight women along desolate stretches of Long Island. Their bound and dismembered bodies began to be uncovered in December of 2010. In June, he was sentenced to multiple life sentences as part of a plea and is expected to participate in a Mindhunter-style program to help the FBI figure out what drove him to kill. 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I'm Gianna Gelosi with your Fox True Crime Minute.
10: 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The University of Arizona Human Resources Life and Work Connections says it's a month about bodies and minds changing with time and living a healthy lifestyle to help folks move through those changes. They offer some tips. 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Consistency matters more. 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
1: All right, and this is the last block here with Mike Allen, Roy Schwartz, and Jim Vandehei. They put together a book that actually, okay, they do Axios on a daily basis. You get a quick understanding of what's going on that day, what happened the day before, and they get a preview of what to expect. It's something I have to read every day before Fox and Friends. But simplified to 50% more, 50% less, and actually for people in their life to try to take control of it, AI aside, to try to maybe get control of a life. If you have three kids are running from place to place, you got a job, but you never feel like you can catch up. How do we apply some of the simplified message, Mike, if you want to start to your life? All right. This person listening right now, not political.
2: Right. No, we talk in the book Simplify about decision energy. And that is, how much time do I expend on daily decisions? So Roy, for instance, always uses the same brands, has everything on Amazon AutoPay so that he doesn't think about it. I interviewed for the book someone who on TV wears the same thing every single day. And so they expend zero energy on what they're going to wear. You can remember President Obama talked about a gray suit and a blue suit, expended zero decision energy. So the degree to which your listeners can cut back on my choices, if I always go to the same place for lunch, if we talk

0: decision fatigue so that you have that time to spend with, I assume, the kids in this case are the number one priority. You also want to take care of yourself outside of being a parent, so you have some time to work out or walk or do whatever it is that that person might do. And that requires some kind of system to free you up. Otherwise, you're just hectic. You're just frazzled. You're just going with the day as the day takes you.
1: Yeah, I think it's about being proactive versus reactive. But there are so many studies, this part was really interesting as we were researching the book, so many studies, it shows that as you go through your day, the more decisions you make, it's not that you just get fatigued, you make worse and worse decisions. And so eliminating decisions is actually something that not only helps you like feel a little bit more relaxed, less stressed in your life, it actually improves the level of decisions that you make throughout the day. And so that's why a big part of what we talk about in the book is remove the decisions that you don't have to make.
2: Right. Do you look for that for people you hire, or do you hire people and say, look, I'm about to teach you some axioms in life that are going to help you?
0: I think we look for really talented people who are good humans. Like they're hardworking, they're smart, they've had some kind of achievement. And then we have these systems that we expect them to try to buy into, like Simplify or writing in smart brevity, or even how you treat people. Like we're very intentional about the things that we do. Like one of the things that we've learned from starting and running companies is there, you have to be able to explain the things that you do. There has to be a logic to it so that the system actually works. Because ultimately, we want the most talented people staying with us for as long as possible and with as little drama, right? We have almost as drama-free of a company as you could have. Well, we do that because we're super intentional about screening for good people. Like we basically are looking when we're interviewing you, how often do you use the word I versus we? How often do you point the finger at other people? Do you make disparaging comments about your current employer? Those are all tells for people who might be mischief makers in the workplace or might be a little bit too focused on others in terms of casting blame than themselves. And so those being intentional, you end up with better people who want to work and want to work together.
2: You want people to just take control of their life. Take control of your life. Next thing you know, 10, 15 years are going to pass by. Like, what did I achieve? What did I want to achieve? Well, I was just keeping up. Yep. I was on the treadmill.
0: Yeah. You know, that's everyone. I mean, that's most people. That's why we wrote the book. Again, we don't have any, like, all of our my proceeds, Mike Proceeds, most of Roy's, all go to charity. Like, this is literally, to us, a gift that we learned and were given from running companies. We want to give it to readers so that they can benefit from what we benefit.
2: 10 seconds left. Will you miss Donald Trump when he's gone, Mike?
3: President Trump is the greatest content generation machine in the history of...
2: Jim?
3: Yeah, I always remind people, this is Shakespeare. 1,000 years from now, people will be studying this man these times.
2: He took all your time.
4: The U.S. Treasury quietly released its official financial report for 2025. It appears by its own numbers, the U.S. government seems insolvent. It's reported that the Treasury shows about $6 trillion in assets and over $47 trillion in liabilities. Add it all up, and it looks like the U.S. owes more than $130 trillion it doesn't have. 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
6: Baltimore Orioles shortstop Cal Ripken Jr., the Iron Man, broke the record for most consecutive games played, 2,131. The record had been held for 56 years before that by Lou Gehrig.
7: 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I mean, I don't put myself all the way down and not think that I've had a pretty significant career. 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I sat and talked to Henry Aaron a long time and really enjoyed talking to Kirk Gibson and Pete Rose. I just enjoy being in the environment. Maybe when I get older and you start to look back, you may have a historical view of your career. But right now, I just see myself as a guy that was lucky enough to play baseball for a long time.
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0: 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It's Brian Kilmeade.
1: Welcome back, everybody, from 48th and 6th in Midtown Manhattan. Brian Kilmeade Show is proud to welcome in a guy that's extremely hard to book unless he writes one, Jonathan Swan, White House reporter for the New York Times. I get that. I download it. I pay much of his salary. Regime Change is the name of the book. It's bestseller. Has been for quite some time. Maybe number one in the country. Inside the Imperial Presidency of Donald Trump. Jonathan, welcome back. How are you?
2: I'm good, man. Thanks for having me.
1: Hey, first of all, how's your family? How are you adjusting? What's going on?
2: Well, I have a new number three just arrived 4 weeks ago. So we're in newborn, the newborn phase again. So I'm doing my best, mate.
1: I know. You're doing your best. And I know you have this work-life balance because I remember asking you a few times, just like, listen, I just want to write for a while and I want to be able to spend time with my family. So I know for you to put this book together was a big commitment. So Regime Change, Inside Donald Trump 2. You knew this guy well, the president well, going in. You've seen the ups and the downs. You've seen the controversies. You've seen the manufactured ones and maybe ones that you thought were real. What are we finding about Trump 2 that's different from 1?
2: I think in many ways it's unrecognizable from Trump 1. In Trump 1, he came into office with no experience in Washington, no experience in government, and he really didn't know the people that he was appointing in these top roles. I mean, he was meeting many of them for the first time, people like James Mattis, Rex Tillerson, H.R. McMaster, you can go down the list, Gary Cohn, John Kelly. And because of that, he hadn't done the digging to know that many of them had worldviews that differed from his. In many cases, some of these people viewed Donald Trump himself as dangerous and saw their jobs as protecting the country or the world from Donald Trump. Those people do not exist in this term. He has a group of people around him who like him, who support him, in some cases who went through the off years with him. And that was a very galvanizing experience when he was investigated, indicted, when there were the attempted assassinations. Some of them themselves received subpoenas. And so I would say, generally speaking, it's the team that he wants that sees their job as executing on his behalf much more than stopping him from doing things that they disagree with.
1: So I read 32 chapters. So I'm almost done with the whole book. So I truly appreciate it. Some of the stuff I knew and other stuff.
2: The good stuff only comes in 33. So
1: I heard. And that's the problem. But that's probably why the sales are so big. People have such a positive review in the last few chapters. But Jonathan, as he went in, well, number one, he's enjoying himself. I know he blows up at Bibi Netanyahu sometimes and gets a little angry at other times. But I think he's thoroughly enjoying the job. And he has not forgotten how close he came to almost going to jail. And he has certain ideas of who's to blame for that. And he's doing the best he can to get retribution, don't you think?
2: Yes, all of that's true. And I think one thing that people underestimate is that in term one, he felt under siege from day one.
1: Yep.
2: And so much of what he was doing was reactive. This time around, he really had nothing to worry about. He had a Supreme Court ruling in 2024 that was

0: very favorable, giving presidents sweeping immunity. And his team had had time to prepare. When he came back in the second time, Stephen Miller had, he was overseeing an Excel spreadsheet of something like 100 or more executive orders. That really aggressive opening gambit was so carefully prepared by that team. So it was just a completely different posture that he came in on. And Trump himself had had time to think about, you know, what he wanted to do differently from the first term.
1: So a couple of things. It looks like people thought that Kristi Noem was a mistake at Homeland. And the president said, listen, she's been unbelievably loyal. I gotta give it to her. And it didn't work from day one, right?
0: That's true. And one thing we report in the book is that Stephen Miller, actually, when they were deciding on these roles at Mar-a-Lago during the transition, did not think it was a good idea to put Kristi Noem in. Once Trump made the decision, he obviously got behind it. But she was somebody who was not thought of very highly by the inner circle, that's for sure.
1: So she was out, and there's been a change there. Also, at Tulsi Gabbard, you mentioned that the president, after a short while, was cutting her out of meetings. You got that confirmed?
0: Yeah, absolutely. I mean, she was not involved. She was not in the room at all, for example, for any of the planning meetings that led up to the Iran war. She was literally not in any of those meetings where they were planning and discussing the details that led up to the Iran war. So by that stage, which was towards the end of her tenure, she wasn't really in the loop for the most meaningful conversations.
1: So the role of Susie Wiles, how would you describe it compared to other chiefs of staff?
0: Well, she's been the most long-lived of those chief of staff. Remember, we went through four of them in term one, and we saw all different models of the chief of staff. She had an advantage because both she and Donald Trump were with each other at their lowest points. So people forget how that relationship was forged. She worked for him in the first campaign, 2016, and he credited her with delivering Florida. She worked again for him in 2020, but Ron DeSantis tried to stop that from happening. They had a big falling out. She used to work for Ron DeSantis. Trump hired her anyway, and she was always grateful for that. And then, of course, she was with Trump during those really difficult years of 2021 and 2022, rebuilding his political operation when he was under huge legal pressure, and many people were counting him out politically.
1: Yeah, and we still don't know exactly what that fallout was, do you, with DeSantis?
0: With Susie Wiles and DeSantis?
1: Yeah.
0: Yeah, I mean, that relationship was very bad, and there were accusations by DeSantis' allies that, you know, that they were trying to accuse her of leaking, and it got very, very nasty, and there was no love lost there. I think she was very happy to be on a campaign that defeated him.
1: So let's talk about Liberation Day. And early on, you found out that they came up with some numbers, and Howard Lutnick had some numbers about an imbalanced trade, and it wasn't an imbalance as everyone thought. And the president said, go back and get some new numbers. Do you think Liberation Day is looked at as a mistake from your research?
0: Well, the team became very worried, particularly Scott Bessent, the Treasury Secretary, and Howard Lutnick, the Commerce Secretary. After Liberation Day, the bond markets got very wobbly. There was a period of time, 6 or 7 days, I think it was, after Liberation Day, maybe even less than that, where the bond markets looked like they might melt down. And those two officials, I don't want to say pleaded, that's probably too strong, but certainly made a really strong case to President Trump that you should put a pause on some of these tariffs because you're just trying to bite off too much. You know, starting a trade war essentially with the whole world, maybe not the best move. So what they did was they put a pause on the vast majority of those tariffs, and they kept the China tariffs on for that moment.
1: But the goal of the tariffs was with the president wants to rebalance trade. He felt as though those he's right. been saying since the 80s. He's like, right. Why are we giving such great deals to people? They need us more than we need them. And he's landed 20 trade deals. Do you look at that as a victory? I mean, you use tariffs as a wedge in order to get a better deal with the most significant countries on the planet.
0: Probably the best example of a victory in this sense was with Europe, where he got terms out of Europe that I don't think the Europeans were particularly happy to agree to. And it was by, you know, wielding that power. One thing about Trump, which you know very well, Brian, is he doesn't like to deal multilaterally. He likes to deal one-on-one. And the reason for that is because when he sees multilateral groups getting together, countries getting together, he just sees leverage building up. He likes to use the power of the U.S. economy to deal one-on-one. And when it's with smaller or middle powers and they're not working collectively, you can squeeze them really hard and get quite a lot for the United States. And there's many examples of Donald Trump doing that. Where it becomes more difficult is when the country actually has leverage of its own. And Xi Jinping had spent a lot of time preparing for this trade war. He had the rare earths, the magnets. He had leverage of his own. And Trump ended up sending Bessent to Geneva and working out a detente with Xi Jinping.
1: So, you know, Jonathan, I never looked at this is what I was intrigued about the book about, because you are not getting up every day. I don't like Trump. I think 80%, you could agree or not, get up on a daily basis and go, I can't believe this guy's president. I never took you as that. I always thought you were a case by case guy. But as you look at it, now that you've known the president for so long, do you think some of these things that he is doing now, do you think he's showing a template of how to move fast? Where other presidents didn't think it was possible. He's changing so many rules. He's actually showing people in some ways how to get things done.
0: So it's such an interesting question, because I think a lot as a thought experiment about what happens with, let's say you have a Democrat come into office and they survey the Trump years. What Trump has taught, I think, both sides is that many of the restraints that have been on the modern presidency have been self-imposed restraints, or restraints by norms, not by laws. And when Trump shows that you can just act, whether it be building a ballroom, you know, the courts have ultimately blessed it, but let's say they didn't. This is a small, trivial example, but it kind of illustrates something larger. Trump, by the time the court process was sort of getting caught up to the ballroom, the hole was in the ground, right? The cranes were in the sky. The shovels are digging. And so Trump creates facts on the ground, and people have to react to that, and they have to catch up. And in many senses, the court system was not built for a president who's wielding power in this way. So I absolutely think that it's more likely than not that even if they're a Democratic, you know, leftist president, that they'll be looking for lessons in these uses of power and how they can use them to achieve their own goals.
1: The personal relationship that he has with so many people. I mean, how many times have I watched him meet the press or Face the Nation or CNN, people that aren't really too positive towards the president, and they start the conversation with, I just got off the phone with the president, and he gave me this story, and he told me this. And the personal interaction that he has with reporters that aren't necessarily his favorites and his favorites is never going to be replicated again? Or do you think that there's going to be other presidents that are going to want to go right to the press like this and make them feel, I don't want any filter in between the message?
0: It's pretty hard to imagine, Brian, right? Having just like, you could imagine, I'll give you an example. One of my colleagues managed to get hold of Joe Biden's cell phone number, right? And they called him up for comment on the book. And the next day, or the next day or 2 days later, the team had shut off that number. So, you know, it's hard to imagine a president in the future being okay with half of Washington having their cell phone number and to actually take calls directly from reporters. Obviously, I'd be all for it, but I'm skeptical that it will be repeated.
1: How comfortable are you it's amazing, your inside meetings. That's why I know this stuff. I'm doing it every day. I'm reading about it. I get up at 3 a.m. and still you're showing me stuff in regime change, Jonathan Swan, that I did not know about. Also, it's helped me with dynamics, how people get along with each other. How do you build those sources in a brand new administration quickly and turn around a book like this that chronicles year one? How do you do that?
0: Well, I've been covering Trump now. This is my 11th consecutive year covering him. And the consecutive part of that's really important. And Maggie's been covering him longer than me, my co-author. But, you know, I didn't stop covering him when he left office. I kept covering him, you know, through those 4 years out of office, through all of the trials. And, you know, yes, there are new people in his orbit, but they're not completely out of nowhere. I mean, most of these people, you know, even the people who came in were starting to, you know, build a relationship with Trump at the latest in sort of 21, 22, 23. So it's long-term sourcing. It's not just, you can't just pick it up and snap your fingers and get sourced. I mean, it's really hard work and it takes a long time. And, you know, there's a lot of stuff that we didn't end up being able to put in the book because we couldn't be sure it was true, or we just couldn't quite nail it down. And we sort of left a huge amount on the cutting room floor for that reason.
1: For example, tell me what you left.
0: I don't want to, man, because it's not verified. I don't want to pollute your airwaves, Brian.
1: So, Jonathan, what do you expect over the next few months as we get closer to the midterms? Number one, if he wins, he keeps both chambers, and what if he doesn't keep either?
0: Well, I think one thing that everyone's looking for, including people at a senior level in the administration, and I'm sure you're picking this up as well, is what will Iran do before the midterms to try to mess with Trump or to hurt him, not just hurt him, you know, in terms of U.S. national security, but also potentially politically. So that's something they're all watching very closely, and obviously we'll see what happens there. We'll see what happens with the Houthis. After the elections, look, one thing that I think is not clear at all to me is, let's say Democrats do take the House. Let's say the polling's basically right or close to right and they take the House. I'm not so sure that oversight will be as effective as many people imagine. I think we're going to see a real fight between the branches, maybe much more than we've seen before. Pretty aggressive pushback from the Trump DOJ. Congress obviously doesn't have a way of enforcing subpoenas. All they can do is refer it to the Justice Department. So I think there's a really open question as to whether the Trump administration complies and agrees to go and submit to Democratic demands for documents, for people to testify and things like that. So I think we could see a real war between the branches. Obviously, Democrats are already foreshadowing that they want to impeach the president. I don't think anyone would be surprised by that. But there's not really any prospect of that going anywhere in the Senate. And for Trump, look, I think on foreign policy, the one I'm watching, and I'm sure you are too, is Cuba. I've been very interested to see whether we see regime change in Cuba. I know Marco Rubio has been very intensely focused on that. One thing we report in the book is he's been talking about regime change in Cuba since he was a child. He comes out of that community and has been very, very much focused on this. So I'll be curious to see how they wield pressure there. And as for domestic policy, I don't know. They haven't really laid out the next phase of their agenda. Since they passed the big, beautiful bill, we haven't really seen what they, you know, a big sweeping policy program. I think the issue that everyone right now is focused on is AI, and how are they going to engage with AI? How are they potentially going to weigh into regulation? Trump has made clear that he doesn't think that putting guardrails on these companies is a wise idea, that it could allow China to catch up. But will the competing pressures and cross pressures change that? Very curious to follow that story.
1: And that is Jonathan Swan. More with Jonathan Swan in a moment. You listen to the Brian Kilmeade Show. Don't move.
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6: 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In addition, Consumer Reports found that shoppers can save more than 60% when they buy store brand ketchup rather than the name brand. They also found the biggest savings were at Costco, Aldi, and Walmart, all about 50% less than the store brand on average, while Whole Foods had the least savings. And according to Taste, many store brands taste just as good and sometimes even better than the name brand, according to Consumer Reports' test of 70 products across different categories. Saving you money, Hillary Barsky, Fox News.
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8: There's no stopping the self-driving vehicle movement. Industry advocates will tell you it's safer and sometimes cheaper and more efficient. But Congress has shown a mixed bag on legislation to set the rules for the road. The general public can't buy a self-driving car or truck, but the number of robo-taxis and self-driving delivery trucks continues to increase every year. According to the National Highway Traffic Safety Administration, there are about 4,000 driverless taxis on the road nationwide. Transportation Secretary Sean Duffy is a big supporter of this movement, often citing the more than 39,000 people who died in car crashes in 2024. The House Energy and Commerce Committee has been sitting on the Self-Drive Act since February that would override state-level restrictions on this technology that leave a patchwork of state laws for companies like Waymo to abide by. With Fox on Tech, Darren Botello, Fox Business.
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9: American playwright Tennessee Williams, who grew up in the Deep South, died in 1983. He won the Pulitzer Prize for drama for A Streetcar Named Desire in 1948 and Cat on a Hot Tin Roof in 1955. Here, Tennessee Williams explains where he gets the inspiration for his character development.
10: I have always been more interested in my own kind of people, you know, people that have problems, people that have to fight for their reason, you know, the people that to whom, you know, the impact of life and experience from day to day, night to night is difficult, and people who come close to cracking and all that. That's my world. Those are my people. And I must write about the people I know.
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1: Yeah, what I want to do is keep this short because I got more with Jonathan Swan, co-author of Regime Change, coming up your way. Just my book, United the States, comes out October 13th, Six Crucial Moments That Forged the American Miracle. I think you're going to love it. 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BrianKilmeade.com. All my live appearances are lining up now. 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November 7th in Clearwater, November 8th in Jacksonville, and November 21st in St. Louis, Missouri. 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
1: Hey, we are back. Jonathan Swine was kind enough to join us. You know, he had just had another kid. So, and when his book comes out, Regime Change, which is doing extremely well, 1 year inside the Trump administration, he couldn't really do any publicity for us now for it. And now that he can, he joined us. We spent some time. I think he's very fair. I don't know what Maggie Haberman wrote and what he wrote, but he's always been very fair to Trump, and I think that's why he's got access. I have not. That all I can see, I haven't seen President Trump say anything bad about him at all. And you heard the first 20 minutes of my interview with him. Here's a little bit more. Are you in the process of following up with another book on this?
2: Absolutely not. I am very hostile to the idea of doing a book again, Brian. that one just about killed me. So I'll stick with the reporting for a while.
1: With my
2: day job.
1: How would you characterize your relationship with the president now?
2: I mean, it's the same as it's always been. It's just professional. I cover him. You know, I don't take it emotionally. If he complains about or says anything, I just... You know, like you said, I get up, I report, I try to get the information out, and I don't get emotional about, you know, things like this. I also don't want to ever portray myself as some kind of a protagonist or righteous man coming in on a white horse holding a sword with my journalist badge on. You know, I'm just doing my job, and it's, you know... It's a reporting for a newspaper is a pretty kind of workmanlike, you know, you get in, you get the information, you report it. That's what the job should be.
1: But also your goal is if you could get that great intelligence and great information, your stories are better, your columns are better. So that means interaction with the guy making the most news in the world, right?
2: Well, you, not just that, you have to actually interact with the people who are making the decisions across the government. You can't be sort of... You have to get into these rooms. I mean, it's just simple. If you're trying to get the information that we want, you have to try to break into these rooms. And to do that, you know, there's a pretty tight group of people that are actually making the decisions in this administration.
1: So we will watch Kash Patel and Scott Bessent. We watched them testify today. You talk about stuff that we've also known about the Treasury Secretary. You know, Jonathan, he was doing our radio show, and they say, hey, by the way, he's a finalist to be a Treasury Secretary. And he come in for 2 years before he got the job on a regular basis. And I couldn't believe how smart he was, intelligent was. I didn't know how tough he was. Could you give our audience a sense of how tough he is physically behind the scenes?
2: Well, we have a couple of scenes in the book which a lot of people have talked about. One is he got into quite an argument with Elon Musk early on in the administration last year, and it actually at one point got physical. They were arguing and it got pretty heated in the Oval Office, and there was a shove. And depending on who you talk to, who shoved who, but there was certainly physical contact. And after the incident, Trump had one question that he wanted to know, and it was who won. So he wanted to know who won the fight. So, you know, Bessent is he's a brawler, both verbally and if required, physically.
1: Yeah, he and also very competent in terms of the different cabinet secretaries. I mean, RFK gave a pretty brilliant speech. I thought one of the best speeches for President Trump of the Republican Party, talking about how he used to be a Democrat and how they really wouldn't let him run. And then they wouldn't let the few delegates he had, he wouldn't be able to give them up. And he just talked about how things have changed and how Donald Trump has lived up to every promise that he promised me when I jumped aboard, and how different he is, how he's been portrayed in the press, and how much more depth he understands about the issues. And I've heard people go both ways. Some people say, you know, I can't believe how little he knows. Other people say, I can't believe how detailed he is. Where's Jonathan Swan stand about with that?
2: Yeah, I wouldn't co-sign the RFK statement. I think I don't think there's a huge difference between the private Trump and the Trump that you see publicly. I think that, you know, he can be more profane. You know, he has different modes, and he could obviously be incredibly flattering, charming, hospitality mode. Everyone who's been with him has experienced that. But, you know, I don't think he's spending a ton of time poring over policy papers. I don't think he's steeped in healthcare policy or anything like that in particular. I think he's a gut instinct player who doesn't, he's sort of the opposite of George W. Bush in the sense that, I'm not saying Bush wasn't instinct driven, but Bush wanted there to be total consensus with his team. He went through a policy process that the NSC was coordinating, deputies up to principals. Bush wanted them all to agree to present to him. He would make the decision. It's the precise reverse with Trump. Trump knows what he wants to do, particularly on national security, says, I want this. And then it gets forced down through the system. And that gets done. He's not wanting there to be this. He doesn't really care about a policy process or NSC or anything like that. And it's a gut-driven decision-making. That's my view from covering him.
1: So the one thing that's happened, I've got a chance to meet some of the, like Steve Witkoff, for example, and you talk about him in the book. Obviously, right. You have to if you cover in the first year. And you talk about when the first meeting with the foreign minister, Witkoff suggested that Iran be allowed to maintain a civilian program at levels negotiated under the 2015 JP, the Obama JCPOA. Deal.
2: Yeah,
1: right. JCPOA.
2: Right.
1: I mean, it's amazing. You talk about gut instinct. The same thing as he meets with Vladimir Putin, the same thing as he meets with the foreign minister. There's a guy who's extremely intelligent, obviously very successful, but ill-equipped to do that job. I mean, not putting the time in prior to that, or having somebody who's steeped in international relations, if you're going to go in and be the chief negotiator. That it's astounded me that you chronicle that in the book.
2: One thing that surprised people at a senior level when they saw Witkoff operate is just how unstaffed he is. He's really sort of a sole operator, you know, very thin staff. He went to meet Putin on his own, doesn't really rely on the subject matter experts and you know, follows that. So that's how you get incidents like that, which he had to walk back, by the way, because Trump was like, no, we're not doing the Obama deal, you know, so that got reversed pretty quickly. But he came to all of these issues pretty much cold with Donald Trump's blessing and not very much staff around him to help him.
1: And we'll see what happens, because there's two things that he's got to do, the president, before he's out. He's got to fix it, end this or the Ukraine war. And he's got to find a resolve in Iran. And now it's getting more complicated because the Houthi rebels are now involved and we got two straits that could be shut down. They're certainly being hindered at this hour and gas is over $100 a barrel, right?
2: Yes, all of that's true. And, you know, you have very anxious Gulf states in the middle of it trying to sort of figure out how they're going to get back to rebuilding their economies, and you know their whole vision has sort of been put on pause as well during this war.
1: All right. So Jonathan, regime change inside the imperial presidency of Donald Trump. Congratulations on your sustained run on the bestseller list. Continued success, and congratulations on your growing family.
2: Thanks, Brian. Really appreciate it. Thanks for having me.
1: Jonathan Swan, regime change. All right. So he's not going to do year two. He says, I don't think I'll ever do another book again. But he'll have good access and we'll see where we go. I know one thing. I think the press overall is really, especially after speaking to the Axios guys yesterday, I don't think they understand how much they're going to miss Trump. I don't care what they think of him. The access they get, the type of stories they get, how everything's been exposed it gives you an idea of the inner workings of an administration. I don't think we're really going to see anything like it again. I don't think anyone wants to replicate it. I don't think anyone is capable of replicating it. I don't know if any single person is as confident in their ability as the president is in his. And that's why the theme seems to be in many respects so thin staffed. But I would love to see somebody in the Middle East, as we were just talking about, focusing just the Middle East and three or four hotspots. Number one, I don't think we should pull out of Iraq. We got Iranian militias in Iraq. Why are we pulling out? That's exactly what Iran wants. We're pulling out of Syria. Now, the president's been wanting to do that for a while. We have a guy that we can deal with in Syria, but he's also blowing Christians and Jews out of that country right now, at the same time hammering the Kurds. All three are allied with us. Tom Barak is there. Now, I hear he's extremely intelligent. I know he's very successful. But how much experience does he have in the region? He's playing such a dominant role right now. And then when you look at what's happening with the Gulf states, they constantly want to be reassured. They're sporadically under attack. Our bases in Bahrain, are we going to rebuild them? Are we going to get going? I'd love to see two or three people with decades of experience that, yes, like President Trump, have nothing against him, cut from the same cloth as you would have Marco Rubio is loyal to him. And Witkoff and Kushner are loyal, obviously, but they don't have the experience. Kushner is extremely bright and does have a track record there. I like to see him play a role, but I don't think he should be taking the lead role. I just think it's too complicated. And relationships matter. And the president can't possibly be all over this, all over Central and South America. He's got an eye on Cuba, as well as on our economy. Today he's in North Carolina, and then he's going to be back in Texas again. And he's going to try to bring up all the battleground states and tighten everything up and make sure his MAGA base is at least going to vote. Now the generic poll between the two parties is over 8 points. They say if it gets in double digits, that's when it could be a wave for either party. Not that I think anything's ever typical these days, but it could be a wave either way. So we'll talk more about that when we get back. We'll also be able to take some calls. I got a ton of emails. 1-866-408-7669. 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
10: Temperatures being 30 degrees above average.
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1: I think we looked at some 27 devices, exfiltrated all the data off of them, looked for connections to individuals in America and overseas, and we found no evidence that that individual was literally even speaking to any other human being other than his parents who he resided with.
2: And that's who we're talking about, the would-be assassin Thomas Crooks of, thankfully lost, but he got killed. He missed Donald Trump, just hit his ear, but he killed Corey Compachore, which is just tragic, cut down the prime of his life with his family there, protecting them. But he was able to get on that roof and shoot. And the question is, who the hell is he? How did he get there? What motivated him? How did a guy who liked Republicans end up hating Republicans? What's he like? We know nothing about it. And Senator Grassley, to his credit, said, I need to find out more. And it came, I don't know why they're just not more transparent about it, especially with Kash Patel there and Dan Bongino. And this guy was a solemn guy. He said he had no, his father said he had no real relationship with him. He seemed to be a genius. 1400 on his SATs, came back and did it again, nearly perfect. And then he basically failed out of college. Was in high school. You saw some video of him there in high school, and he was part of one commercial. Then they came, just happened to randomly come to a school, a major corporation, so you see him in the background. He was a terrible shot, we understand. So he went and took shooting lessons and got a scope and learned to shoot from a great distance. His father evidently said to him, why are you learning to shoot from that far of a distance? And he said he just wanted to be able to test himself. Little did he know, he was probably working on a way to shoot the president of the United States, or excuse me, the former president of the United States, who was going to be the future of the United States. Mark Thiessen weighed in. He has questions on Special Report. Cut 27.
3: Donald Trump has suffered more assassination attempts than any president in American history. And the idea that this is 2 years on and we know almost nothing about this guy or what his motivations were is ridiculous. On the other hand, we're still debating the motivations of Lee Harvey Oswald. There are movies made about Lee Harvey Oswald and conspiracy theories about it, and he actually succeeded in killing a president. So it's not unprecedented that we would be debating for decades the reason why someone tried to kill an American president.
2: True. And you just wonder, too, is it true that he was seen an hour and a half away at a gun store with two other people? Now, I don't know if there's no video that I know of, but they said that the guy that looked exactly like him was at a gun store. Now, the father said he had no other friends. Who's he at the gun store with? Why did he need 27 other devices? Steph Kite on Special Work, Cut 28.
4: There's so many questions. It's remarkable to be at this place and still really have so few answers. Even when you have, you know, Trump's own selected leadership at the DOJ and FBI, who are, of course, prioritizing getting to the bottom of this. And, you know, they can criticize the past, you know, leadership of the FBI and DOJ, but we still don't have any questions on this, any answers to these questions.
2: Yeah, and that's what people want. If you can just answer, I know this is going to be people with conspiracy theories regardless, but if you could just find out and how he got on the roof, how he was able to get there, the security that was all with Jill Biden and not with him, whatever you say to me, there's no way you'll show me any difference. Clearly, the Secret Service overworked anyway, understaffed apparently, but they were not out there to really make sure that Donald Trump stayed safe. Remember, Joe Biden was telling RFK, jump in a lake when he asked for Secret Service. You just know the hatred between the two camps, the Biden camp and the Trump camp. He wasn't saying, hey, bulk up his Secret Service protection. They did afterwards. And to Biden's credit, he did call him after he was nearly killed. And lastly, Senator Eric Schmidt on where this investigation is going. Cut 29.
5: I think it's hard for people to accept that this guy

0: their own private security. It shows they really dropped the ball big time, just like they dropped the ball in Butler, not because they were able to squeeze off the shot, but when you see the fact that they were able to get so close, can you imagine letting a would-be assailant get back on a roof just months before when a president was almost killed from a guy on a roof? So the minute they checked it out, Secret Service checked it out, they said, hey, wait a second, you got a roof exposed right in front of the stage where Charlie's going to be on the grass. Can you handle that? And evidently, they have the text message. And the answer was yes. And here's the exact text message. TPUSA texted this. Hello, Chief Long. We received a message today from the student group. There is student roof access pretty close to where Charlie Kirk will be setting up. If this is true, it would be nice to either have it controlled access, which means no one's allowed up there when he's speaking, or allow one of my guys to be there if possible. Chief Long responded by saying, I got you covered. I got you covered. He didn't. So why did Chief Long not have him covered? And I was on campus, college. Those cops, you know, they were great people, but I didn't feel like I was dealing with Navy SEALs. They had six campus cops controlling 3,000 people. That's insane. Charlie had his own people, but you can't control the perimeter. And I just think whatever's in that contract that said who controls security, that's going to matter a lot. Here's what they say the failures are. No written security plan, no pre-event security briefing, no real-time CCTV monitoring closed caption, closed circuit, no drone surveillance. They offered a drone. They had it ready to go. They weren't able to use it. No rooftop security coverage. And that was the worst. So this is and six officers for 3,000 people, 25% of the UVU police force was six. That means you only had 18.
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4: Breaking news this hour from Town Hall. I'm Ron Taylor. President Trump returning to the White House a bit earlier than expected after leaving Camp David in Maryland.
5: .com says Mr. Trump's return comes as the administration weighs its next steps in the war with Iran. The president's early return also comes ahead of his upcoming trip to New York for the UN General Assembly. Iran says it has revealed conditions to the U.S. through Qatar for ending the war and is waiting for President Trump's response.
4: Correspondent Andrew Stewart adding that Marine One arrived at the Ellipse in Washington late last night with the president. The midterm election.

0: 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It's Brian Kilmeade.
1: Hi, everyone. So glad you're there. Brian Kilmeade Show coming your way. Busy week, right? So we have Craig Carton coming up, host of the Craig Carton Show on Outkick, WFAN afternoon host. And then we have Vice Admiral Robert Harwood, served on George Bush's National Security Council, member of JINS's Iran Policy Project. And not only does he know what's going on in CENTCOM, he also knows what it's like growing up in Iran. He'll Zoom with us. A lot of this stuff, you know, you can always catch the stream. You'd always catch us on YouTube, youtube.com/@TheBrianKilmeadeShow. So let's get to the big three.
2: Number three.
3: You're going to come into Bob Kraft's house and spit in his face? No way. That's not censorship. Everyone now is like, oh, Bob Kraft got Macklemore fired. Well, that's censorship, freedom of speech. This ain't freedom of speech, homie. He owns the stadium. It's his house.
1: That is so correct. And that is Dave Portnoy of Barstool. The Ed Sheeran Macklemore fallout underlines the anti-Semitic rage in America's next generation and even around the globe. Why Bob Kraft and others simply have to hold the line.
2: Number two.
4: President Trump, who is set to meet with leaders from six Gulf countries on the sidelines of the UN next week, told Axios that he's approaching a critical juncture and weighing a decision on whether to restart massive attacks to bring the conflict to a close.
1: Jackie Heinrich weighing in, the world coming to town for the UN General Assembly. Two meetings that will define Trump's second term to take place. Meeting with the Chinese President Xi and Gulf State confab to game plan versus Iran.
2: Number one.
5: You once said that America is the top dog in terrorism.
6: Yes.
5: Do you think America then is worse than Al Qaeda?
6: Pound for pound, as far as the number of deaths, yes, we have caused tremendous terror all around the world.
1: Good job, Hassan Piker. You're continuing to show you hate America, and so many people that hop on your show must feel the same way, like Jamie Raskin, like the entire squad, and like, yes, Abdul El Al-Sid. Attention, all Democrats. You have an Hassan and socialism problem, and it isn't going away. We'll discuss what it means for the country and how the GOP can capitalize. Look, we see the polls. We know tradition. Doesn't look good for the party in power when it comes to the midterm election, except especially with a second-term president. Just keep in mind, in 2018, the president did lose the House, but he did pick up a seat in the Senate. So it was two seats in the Senate. So it was not a disaster for him. That's how he got people confirmed. So Hassan Piker, if you guys do not know, he is the radical Egyptian-born commentator that hops on social media, and all these squad members and all these prominent Democrats like Ro Khanna and Jamie Raskin and AOC and Bernie Sanders hop on with him. But most of all, it is Abdul El Al-Sid, and that's how he got the nomination. He, according to Hassan Piker, would come on his show. He'd been on at least four times, over an hour each time, and was looking for some type of momentum in order to run for that Senate seat and get that nomination. They end up getting it from Haley Stevens, and Hassan Piker was in his backyard 48 hours before the election, and he was campaigning with him up until the last day. So Hassan Piker's beliefs don't have to be exactly what Al-Sid believes, but don't pretend as if you're not friends. He doesn't play a major role in your life because people want to find out what they're voting for. And Hassan Piker sat down with Axios and continue and MS Now and continues to be a problem. Case in point, cut one.
5: You once said that America is the top dog in terrorism.
6: Yes.
5: Do you think America then is worse than Al Qaeda?
6: Pound for pound, as far as the number of deaths, yes, we have caused tremendous terror all around the world.
1: Really? Tremendous terror all around the world. Anybody that's terrorized is an enemy of ours. If they get hit, that's called that is collateral damage that nobody shoots for. But Al-Qaeda is looking to kill people. If you know that you just watched 3,000 people plus and 9,000 afterwards die horrific deaths, and you say that's exactly what we do, We're the top of the terror chain, and you call yourself an American and a Democrat? Are you kidding? Do I need to expand on this anymore? Al-Sid, who has to, every time he tries to come up with a statement about what he's going to do if he becomes senator, and by the way, what he's going to do is ridiculous. Tax billionaires and have Medicare for all and get big-time corporations out of politics. Oh, fantastic. None of that's going to get done as a senator from Michigan, but I don't want to slow you down. But he comes out and says things like this, and it just comes like a wave over all Democrats. And that's what he did yesterday. Ladies and gentlemen, nobody on the left wants him doing a media tour, but that's what they're doing. Abdul Al-Sid immediately was asked, do you agree that America is a terrorist state? I do not agree with that statement, nor do I give much weight to the statements made by a social media streamer. Listen, pal, this guy is one of your best friends. You've been on with him multiple times, and according to him, he propelled you into prominence with a young audience. You said you want his 3 million streamers. Well, you got him. Now she's going to be campaigning. He's going to be campaigning with Kamala Harris. He wants the black vote. He's getting all, like, no black votes for a Democrat. But Hassan Piker didn't stop there, did he? Cut six.
5: Do you think Iran should be free to build a nuclear weapon?
6: I think Iran, much like any other sovereign nation, has a right to defend itself, regardless of its domestic policies. My opinion on the matter is not dissimilar to what John Mersheimer has said, which is that in order to create regional stability in a world where mutually assured destruction is the only way for countries to have sovereignty, it's the same principle that I apply to Ukraine as well. Countries that would have nuclear arms in an age of nuclear proliferation are the only countries that can generate true sovereignty. Now, having said that, do I want Iran to have nuclear arms? No, but I also don't want America or Russia or China to have nuclear arms either.
1: So do you realize what he's saying? Let's look past that last statement. He's saying, you know, with nuclear arms with Iran, they're going to go right. You know what they're doing. They're going to go right for Israel. Doesn't bother him. And the way they'll do that is they'll barrage Israel with ballistic missiles. And they'll say, you hit back, I hit you with a nuclear weapon. And at which time, Israel will do the same thing. That's what we're trying to avoid, you idiot. So I thought this was put well by the spokesperson for Kamala Harris's campaign. His name is Amar Moussa, wrote on X. Someone explained to me why he, of all people, feels like he should do a media tour less than 50 days from the election. Good luck. When we come back, we have some fun. Craig Carton is here, newest host of OutKick. Don't move.
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10: 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I'm Ashley Dvorkin with a Fox Celebrity Profile with writer-director Zach Cregger of Weapons, Barbarian, and the upcoming Resident Evil. 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
11: Horror is having such a great moment at the box office and in awards season. What do you feel that is? What do you credit it to? And what do you want to see from this next chapter of horror and filmmakers?
12: I just feel like, for whatever reason right now, horror feels like anything can happen with it. It feels like one of the last kind of pockets, not last, but a very healthy pocket for something that is going to be surprising and like obsession. You know, I've never seen anything like that before. It's so cool. And so I am just excited to be, you know, playing in that swimming. What am I trying to say here? Playing in that arena. There you go. Yeah. The arena, the swimming pool. Yeah, it just feels like I can go and be surprised at the movies. And that is refreshing. And so I think Godspeed. Let's keep going.
10: Resident Evil unleashes in theaters September 18th. Ashley Dvorkin, Fox News.
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14: There are tons of polls out every day, and there are days when two or more find different results on the same question. Here's what to look for when that happens. First, forget when the polls were released. The key is when they were conducted. If one was done before or maybe even during a big news event, that could explain part of the difference. Question wording. It matters. So does the order the questions were asked. Who did they interview? All adults or registered voters? We wouldn't necessarily expect those results to be the same. How many people did they talk to? Remember, the margin of error increases as the sample size decreases. Also, hardly anyone uses a landline anymore. That means most people should be contacted on cell phones. Finally, how big is the spread between the polls? If it's within the margin of error, there's not much difference at all. I'm Dana Blanton. That's your Poll Parade.
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15: 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And Proteus, a Roomba-like bot that scans warehouse floors carrying 900 pounds on its back. Amazon employs 1 million robots like these in its factories worldwide and is investing $1 billion in its employees to upskill them to manage the bots, according to its VP of Employee Experiences, Sharon Gordon, and of Robotics, Scott Drescher.
16: We have over 700,000 people that we have upskilled since we've started focusing on our robots, and that allows our employees to evolve their skill set.
17: They need technicians like you would for your car. 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
1: So Craig Carton's all set to host the Craig Carton Show on OutKick, OutKick.com. That's where you can get it, but you can get it on the stream everywhere. Craig also hosts his great show in the afternoon on WFAN, which is now streamed on Sirius. But great to see you, Craig.
2: Good to see you, too. Now, you're eligible.
1: This is going to be great because now we can go to the same Christmas party.
2: That's exactly right.
1: You never invite me to WFAN.
2: And I heard you're very generous at these Christmas parties, so I'm all in.
1: No, I don't know if you can come to my, like, I have a show Christmas party, but I don't think you can go to that.
2: I want to go to that one.
1: But really?
2: Yeah.
1: Can you go?
2: Yeah, Allison was telling me the gifts just keep getting better and better and better.
1: Well, the gift is the actual event.
2: That's it. Your presence is the event. Brian blessed us. He showed up to his own Christmas party.
1: Well, no, that's my way of thanking him. Eat for free. Do you do anything for your crew?
2: Yeah, we take him the last couple of years to Fogo de Chao and eat as much as you want, drink as much as you want. But I think it's important. You got to take your staff out. They bust their asses for us.
1: No, okay, good. And they can hear you.
2: Yes.
1: So it's always good.
2: Yes.
1: All right. So let's talk a little bit about sports. If we can be a little bit New York centric for a while. Because you don't get over emotional. But you got to say, for the Giants and Jets to open up with a win months after the New York Knicks just won a championship.
2: Yeah.
1: And the Yankees get Aaron Judge back, we thought. Anyway, we hope he comes back. But they're in a good spot in the playoffs. This must be heaven for you.
2: Yeah, this is. Well, the Knicks winning a championship
1: that was unbelievable.
2: Heaven on steroids for me, right? Because I never thought I'd see it in my lifetime, 53 years in between championships. And then we're kind of still living off that, right? And a lot of us as Knicks fans still don't know exactly how to behave because this isn't real, is it? Pinch me. Yes, it is real. And then you add to that the Yankees making another playoff run. They've clinched, obviously, the postseason. But the Jets and Giants both starting off 1-0, which has not happened in 17 years.
1: You did not think that.
2: Well, I thought the Jets would beat the Titans.
1: All right.
2: I'm a Jet fan. I thought the Cowboys were going to wax the Giants. So I didn't see that one coming. And on your show, your Fox and Friends, I was being somewhat performative for Lawrence. I said the Cowboys would win the Super Bowl this year. So obviously I thought they were going to win game one, but it's a good time to be a New Yorker.
1: I mean, with that kind of statement, are you fearful for your job? Because when you still have it, we're dominated by the Giants. I mean, are you?
2: If the Giants beat the Rams on Monday night, I'm going to have to go check my contract, make sure I'm safe,
1: All right, let's talk about Bob Kraft, because he straddles both sports world and real
2: sure
1: world.
2: Does.
1: I give him great credit. You know, Ed Sheeran, who played at his wedding a few years ago, friends with him. So he's not just a performer playing in Foxborough. He saw what Macklemore said. Listen to this guy, Cut 19.
3: Free Palestine. I said free Palestine. To all of my Jewish brothers and sisters, criticism of Israel, criticism of apartheid, being against genocide in no way is a criticism of you. So I say free Palestine. I say free Lebanon, I say free Cuba, I say free Congo, free Sudan, free all.
1: You got the spirit of this.
2: What
1: does that mean? Does he want Lebanon to be free of Hezbollah, or is he commenting on Israel?
2: No, I think he just wants to be free of Jews.
1: Right.
2: And remember, this is the same guy, and you can't talk about him without talking about what he did previously in concerts when he put on the exaggerated nose and mocked miserly Jews, that whole stereotypical nonsense. I think what Robert Kraft did was brave, actually. And it's his building. He can decide who gets to play in that building. This is not a free speech issue. You don't say free Palestine without that equating to I hate Israel / I hate the Jewish people. And that's all this is. And, you know, the woke liberal entertainers of the world who think because they can sing well or act well or entertain us think they have this crazy platform that we should just accept. And I choose not to accept it. And I think what Robert Kraft did was on the money.
1: So, and by the way, he's not alone. The Eagles canceled the concert over at Lincoln Field. Lucas Oil Stadium canceled over in Indianapolis. Arlington, the Cowboys canceled them. Raymond, if you have Macklemore, you can't come. In other words, Ed Sheeran, you're invited.
2: Them.
1: Yeah. Raymond James Stadium, so over in Tampa, Mercedes-Benz Stadium, Atlanta, done.
2: And by the way, we do have freedom of speech in this country. This is not a freedom of speech issue. This is I own the building. And I don't like what you're spewing and putting out there because it's divisive. So if you want to go play on a street corner or in a bagel shop, go ahead and do it. But you can't play in my building.
1: So I'm going to give you a scenario, Craig. You have a stadium there here to see Craig Carton.
2: Mm-hmm.
1: But they want to see a pre-show.
2: Right.
1: So you call up Brian Kilmeade and you say, Brian, open up, give me 20 minutes, just get everybody ready for me.
2: Mm-hmm.
1: And I go up there and I create havoc for the 20 minutes.
2: Yeah.
1: You'd be furious.
2: Yes, I would.
1: Why is Ed Sheeran not furious?
2: Yeah, well, it's a great question. And I understood the first time Macklemore did it, maybe Ed didn't know it was going to happen. So he gets a pass on the first time. Once he Macklemore does what he does, people are buying tickets to see me. I'm Ed Sheeran, right? You bet your ass you and I are having a conversation. That doesn't happen again if you want to continue to enjoy a sold-out stadium where people didn't come to see you. And by the way, Macklemore has not been relevant in the music scene for 20 years. He's got two songs people care about.
1: Right. I didn't know about anything. I could barely pronounce his name. But those are a few things that were going on. The other thing I got to ask you about...
2: Yeah.
1: Is Sydney Sweeney decides she wants to get involved. In many ways.
2: Yes.
1: And has blessed her, clearly.
2: Yes, he has.
1: Right. So she says, hey, you got this betting form? I'd like to be an investor. And she does what I think is a very provocative ad for you to bet with them. Like, you do a whole thing on betting. You have a show on betting. So she's trying to get guys to bet. But they think she sold out the gender by having a racy ad where she looks sexy and the outfits are skimpy. Are you insulted?
2: Let me just check. No, I've red blood coursing through my veins, Brian. No one's truly offended by it. And this is, again, the hypocrisy of, you know, self-appointed moral compasses of our country that come from the entertainment world, the sports world. Why is Sydney Sweeney offensive? But, oh, I don't know. Serena Williams naked in Sports Illustrated,
1: good
2: their
1: point.
2: Body issue.
1: Yeah.
2: Why is that empowering? It's the same thing.
1: Right.
2: A beautiful woman who decided that she wanted to be naked in a magazine layout. So you can't decide one's offensive and one's empowering. It's the same thing. I think at the end of the day, and I said this on my Outkick show, the only people that complained about it are just ugly.
1: Okay, I don't know if that's a stat that backs up.
2: I looked it up. I did research on it. Ugly people don't like Sydney Sweeney because she's not ugly.
1: Well, how about Megan Rapinoe?
2: She's ugly.
1: Right. Megan Rapinoe?
2: Yes.
1: Well, okay.
2: She's ugly in every bit. I don't mean just looks-wise because
1: I have an analogy that'll help your story, though. Megan Rapinoe's ex is, I forgot.
2: Sue Bird.
1: Sue Bird. They were naked in the Sports Illustrated.
2: Yes.
1: So we weren't offended by that.
2: Right. It was, hey, it's okay for me to get naked with my wife, but it's not okay for her to get naked. And I want to be clear about something. When I say that Megan Rapinoe is ugly, I'm not talking about just her looks. I'm talking about the essence of her being.
1: The anger.
2: She's an ugly human being. Yuck.
1: Right. Sophie Cunningham, not
2: ugly,
1: was asked to weigh in for you. Cut 23.
4: But why are girls mad? Like, that she is, that is literally what she does. Why is anyone mad? Like, that is, it is a gambling ad. Men, sports, pretty much naked women. Like, of course that's going to draw attention. Again, do I agree with it? Morally, I think it's kind of weird, but like, teach their own. Go do your thing, sis. But at the end of the day, I'm really loving seeing all these girls who are powerful, strong, showing young girls what it looks like to actually be an athlete. I don't think the ad was coming for women in sport.
1: Right. They're going for men in betting.
2: It's like, listen, I know the 90% of the betting audience in this country happens to be male. So women do wager, but not nearly as much as men do. So if I'm a brand new website that's competing against FanDuel, DraftKings, Fanatics, and now all the predictive markets like Polymarket and Kalshi, what's the quickest way to steal some market share? Currently, the most popular woman on the planet is Sydney Sweeney. It'd be like 20 years ago saying, I'm going to use Pamela Anderson to be the face of my company. That's called smart marketing.
1: 1 minute left.
2: Yes.
1: I just got to ask you, Patrick McEnroe was on Capitol Hill this week, and he was saying we got to stop with the foreigners in sports because you got to limit the amount of foreigners on these rosters. They come in at 23. They knock the 18-year-old Americans off. When it comes to tennis, water polo, soccer, we're getting knocked out. Division I athletes is all international. Do you agree with limiting foreign participation in Division I sports? Limit it.
2: No. I don't. I think that's maybe the dumbest thing I've heard today, and I've heard a lot of dumb things already. I know it's early in the morning. How about we do this? How about we teach our kids how to play sports the right way? And that's what's happening in Europe, especially in basketball. We live in a society with youth sports right now where it's, I want to copy the biggest personality, not the best player. We're doing a bad job raising great athletes.
1: I vehemently disagree.
2: Okay.
1: This could hurt our friendship. Because when you have a 22-year-old German who just failed out of the academy in the Bundesliga,
2: yeah,
1: walks in and knocks out an 18-year-old from Sayasit, you're okay
2: yeah,
1: with
2: but
1: that?
2: But what is the 18-year-old from Sayasit? Why is he put guaranteed
1: him in Division
2: spot?
1: Two? No, he isn't, but you put him in Division Two?
2: Yeah, I think sports is still based on meritocracy. If the German kid's better than the American kid, the German kid should play.
1: Is this an American college or a world college?
2: Well, aren't all colleges worldly?
1: Eric, great garden. Listen to him on OutKick. He's really cool, even when he disagrees with me.
2: I'm coming back every Friday, kill me.
1: You haven't been invited.
2: Oh.
1: OutKick.com.

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0: his mouth
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2: Hey, welcome to the studio now, guys that are going to inspire you and let you know the possibility of America. Are you ready? Owen Zidar is with us and Eric Zwick. They've together written a book, Everywhere Millionaire, Who is Really Rich in America and How They Got There. And guys, first off, great to see you. We'll start with you, Owen. Why did you write it?
3: You know, we wanted to inspire people. Billionaires kind of are monopolizing attention, but they don't monopolize wealth and opportunity. And there's just a ton of ways to get really wealthy in this country. And we want to inspire people and show them there are many ways to do it through running ordinary, everyday private businesses.
2: So you guys both, you didn't know each other when you were in college. You went to Dartmouth, you went to Swarthmore. And you got your business degrees, PhDs in business?
3: In economics, yeah.
2: In economics.
3: In business for him.
2: So at a time in which people are talking about socialism, capitalism doesn't work, you see the polls and it's underwater to a degree, is this your pushback?
4: I think it's a story that we really don't see very often, Brian. And I think, you know, one of us came up kind of working a little bit in finance also, and I worked a little bit in tech before going to grad school. And so we had this view, there was that very narrow path through Silicon Valley and Wall Street to get to the top. We started doing our research and realized there are all these mundane business owners that have made themselves fabulously wealthy and been extremely successful coming from very different backgrounds and through very different avenues. And we think those are still available today in a wide way.
2: Give me some examples, Owen.
3: Yeah, so it can be very basic things like storing paper. You know, Brian, I have three kids, and so I read a lot of kids' books, and we somewhat jokingly talked about turning this into a kids' book of the ABCs of getting rich. A is for auto dealer, B is for beverage distributor, C is for contractor, and it's just the everyday businesses you drive by and don't really think about, but when you go to a nice lake house or a mountain town or a golf resort and ask who owns those big homes, it's very often these ordinary Americans who've gotten extraordinarily rich running these businesses.
2: Is that how you did it? Say, well, who's got this home? Who's got this business? And then you did reverse forensics on it?
4: So we started out working in the bowels of the Treasury Department with administrative tax data on all the businesses in the country. And we were able for the first time to link those businesses to their owners and workers. We were working on tax policy research with folks in the Office of Tax Analysis, the Treasury.
2: And that was your job?
4: That was our job. And we couldn't figure out from that data, it's private. So we couldn't see the names of the businesses or the people.
2: But you saw the numbers.
4: We could see the numbers, and you don't have, you know, the people who are willing to participate in a survey. You can kind of see what are the industries, what are the geographies, what are the size of the businesses, how many workers they have. So you get a broad picture. Then for the book, we wanted to go find them and meet some of these people. So that's where we went to the property registration data. We bought some yacht data. We bought some jet data to try and find some of these, you know, more conspicuous consumers that we could then go and interview and talk to about their stories.
2: So you have some examples and maybe some takeaways. First, you have a story of a guy who just wanted to sell hot dogs.
3: Yeah, one of our favorite stories is the story of Dick Portillo. He grew up in the Cabrini Greens housing project of Chicago. He's a kid of immigrants, Greek and Mexican immigrant. And he was kind of a fighter, wasn't great at school by his own admission when we talked to him. And he went to the Marines and bounced around a bunch of jobs and couldn't quite figure out what to do. And then finally said, look, I got to provide for my family. I'm going to put a little trailer in with no running water. Got $1,000 from his brother and start selling hot dogs because in Chicago, in the city, it's pretty successful. But in the suburbs, nobody's doing it. And he was working his butt off. I mean, he basically would go and wash the dishes in his bathtub, and there was mustard stains, you know, from all the hot dog leftovers of the day. And many decades later, he ended up selling that business for $1 billion and sailing off on a yacht that he called the Top Dog.
2: Wow. And then how did you find that story?
3: Through the yacht data.
2: So you find out who's got rich stuff. And that, by the way, very innovative. What else did you, what are some other stories?
4: Another great story I love. This is a generation later than Portillo, a woman named Karen Bentledge. She dropped out of college. She's from Connecticut. And she started out learning a little bit about running a business, working for somebody else, and then decided she was going to set out on her own, distributing tanning beds. So she would buy tanning beds. And initially, she was just selling them, flipping them basically as a distributor. And she decided, a lot of people are getting into this. I'd rather own tanning beds and then rent the service to tan. So she bought one with the savings. She came from a pretty low-income family. put them in the back of a salon and was like getting $10 for every 10 minutes. And she was like, oh my God, I'm making $1,000 a week all of a sudden just with this tanning bed service. I'm going to be rich. And her mom still wanted her to go to nursing school. She's like, I'm not going to go to nursing school. I'm going to be rich. So she would flip one tanning bed into three tanning beds, started, you know, salons basically, and then built a huge tanning franchise, was the second largest distributor of tanning beds, and then built a huge franchise business. She also read the leaves when people were less interested in tanning. She switched to waxing salons. So she pivoted, always reinvesting the profits from the business mm-hmm. to grow that thing, owned a huge chunk of it, and was very successful without taking venture capital, without having a fancy pedigree degree. And I think it's a super inspiring story.
2: So when you read things like, if you look at Phil Knight's story, I mean, yep. this guy has absolutely nothing. He told his sister to go down, pay $50, $25 to get a business license, and then thinks he can make a different sneaker, and it was falling apart, and he had every month he had to come up with, there was no financing like it was today. So it ends up being this behemoth of a company, which, by the way, they're running into the ground without him. But those are high-profile stories. These people seem to have an innate drive. If you get up every day, I got to find something. You will find something, right?
3: Oh, absolutely. I mean, one of the most powerful parts of Karen's story is she said, you know, I made a lot of millionaires myself. She had other people running some of these wax centers, and they were hustling, and they could do it too. And so I think when you look at the data, we really need to remember there's a lot of paths. I mean, I think these Everywhere Millionaires are giving people a blueprint for success in America.
2: Right. And by the way, the name of the book is The Everywhere Millionaire, Who Is Really Rich and How They Got There. So another illustration of a story. By the way, where's she from?
3: She's from Connecticut, from, I can't remember what city.
4: Okay. Shelton initially.
2: Yeah. All right. So were you able to head to the Midwest? So you mentioned Kansas.
3: Yeah.
4: Oh, so, absolutely. So, I mean, you know, like Portillo's from Chicago, started out in Chicago. That's a homebred Chicago yeah. story. Another story we like to tell is a chemical importer exporter. Jamie Shaw was the person we talked to. She was the second generation running the business that her father started as a chemist, basically buying chemicals and then repackaging them and distributing them to pharmaceutical companies and other users. A very mundane, boring business that, you know, has made several members of that family extremely wealthy. Mm-hmm. He started basically, dropped out of a job because he was like, I'm tired of working these really hard hours, and started just cold calling people like, can I sell you chemicals? Can I sell you chemicals? From people's couches, he tried to get closer so he could call from a local number, sitting on friends' couches and stuff. His first customer was PBR, Pabst Blue Ribbon, and he's selling a chemical in beer manufacturing.
2: Wow. Do you find when you came to these people, they were very proud of what they did? And they were almost willing, very few people ask them?
3: Yeah, often, you know, they want to share their stories. Some of them, you know, are pretty secretive and don't want people to know, you know, for good reason, how wealthy they are. So there's one guy who's an auto dealer. We found a story about him, and the title was something like, he's like Batman. He goes to conferences only on the condition that nobody talks to him. He doesn't put his name on the dealerships. He has somebody else run it and get some equity. So there's a huge range. Some, you know, want to share their story. Like Dick Portillo wants to share his story, and I think it's a great story. And there's so many of them that we have a whole list.
2: But you mentioned the car dealership, family car dealership. You might think, okay, that's a grind. But you do really well. You run a dealership, and you have the service, and you are kind of people. These people are doing well.
3: Yeah. So my favorite car dealer is Larry Miller. He basically started at a parts department at a Toyota, really learned how to do it, made it, turned it around, and eventually found himself in a place where he could buy a dealership. Mm-hmm. And then it was two, and then three, and then he ended up buying the Utah Jazz.
2: He ended up buying the Utah Jazz, right. I'm a self-made millionaire. So why did you want to write this book?
4: I think, you know, like we want to both sort of open people's eyes, like who's really rich and prosperous in the country. We want to basically take them sort of off the social media version of it, which is just Bezos and Musk over and over on repeat, and see this much broader class of people. We're talking about 3 million Everywhere Millionaires. These are people with net worth of at least $5 million, average net worth of $25 million. Collectively, they have more wealth than the Forbes 400 combined by an order of magnitude, more than 10 times the wealth, and their stories are at the same time much closer to home, much more abundant. And I think a lot of them are much more attainable because they're not starting rocket companies. You know, They're car dealers. They're starting $5 electric toothbrush manufacturing companies. They're running chemical importer exporters or renting tanning salons. And this is just like a kind of path to prosperity through owning and running one of these businesses and growing it over time that a lot of people who aspire to that kind of success could achieve themselves.
2: So, and that, do you think that's especially important now that we have this growth of socialism in this country?
3: Yes, I think.
2: Especially, you know, you took PhDs in business. You're studying all these different ways to earn money and comparing it to other economic systems. And now we're pretending as if there wasn't a Cold War. I mean, are we looking at Cuba and saying, man, we should get some of that magic? Venezuela is going so well with an oppressive communist country. What happened to the Soviet Union? Was that just bad luck? I mean, we do have lessons about this.
3: I think it's important to retell the lesson. And one fun thing about this book is we gave early copies to some of our colleagues, many of whom are from Europe and other places, you know, in Scandinavia with slightly different systems. And they were like, you guys are optimists. You really believe that in the potential of America and that this can work. And I think more people need to hear and be reminded of the power of being able to get wealthy in this country.
2: Mm-hmm. When you, for example, if you're an athlete and you compare yourself to Michael Jordan, you're going to feel pretty frustrated. But what you're trying to say is there are so many ways besides going to the moon. You know, besides people that you see on the stock exchange or people working in New York City and around the country. So I almost think you're on a mission now.
4: That's right. I mean, I think to your point about basketball players, the glamorous world of the NBA isn't necessarily the way to make several hundred million dollars. So we tell a story in the book of a guy named Junior Bridgman, who's a sixth man for the Milwaukee Bucks, who got the idea from somebody working in the organization that maybe franchise fast food restaurants was a way to make some more money because he didn't make that much money as an NBA player. And so he started working as a Wendy's franchise operator and was like working every job in the Wendy's. After he retired from the NBA, he made hundreds of millions of dollars operating Wendy's franchises and other fast casual restaurants like Chili's. Way more in that unglamorous business. He had a former teammate say, what is he doing in there with those work pants on, running the fryer? And he's like, well, he's, you know, raking it in compared to what he was doing as a basketball player in that glamorous job. So I think it's like an amazing, inspirational story that also tells you like maybe wealth and prosperity is not exactly where we're all told to look.
2: Right. And do you feel as though you're in your 40s?
3: Yep.
2: Do you worry that people think the American dream is dead, Owen?
3: I do worry. And, you know, one of our messages is that hard work can really bring you from the bottom to the top. It's not just Portillo. We looked at every single entrepreneur in America who started a business. There's 10 million of them. And we linked them back to how rich they were. And the typical entrepreneur who's successful comes from a middle class or poor family. It's not from a rich family. There's a lot of people.
2: There's a lot of first time millionaires.
3: Absolutely.
2: And that's just it. That gives hope. It's not old money. So what role, since you used to do this, does the tax structure have in people's success? How could it be used better to help people who have this type of drive?
4: So the tax code definitely encourages folks in the U.S. towards ownership, towards starting a business, towards reinvesting, because you get the deductions for the reinvestments. If you take profits, you reinvest them, you get deductions for those reinvestments. And so there are a lot of ways through those kinds of incentives to like encourage people to grow businesses or start businesses. The tax code says if you're a salaried worker, you pay a different rate than if you're a business owner. And in the last 40 years, the rate for the business owner has been a bit lower. And so that's trying to encourage folks to do that. You know, a lot of the people we talk to are driven not just by the after-tax gains, but they really like kind of enjoy it. Mm-hmm. They can't tell the difference between Sunday and Tuesday.
2: Yeah.
4: They don't really do hobbies very well. And so like, you know, to the extent that maybe a little bit more after tax is nice and helps them buy a slightly bigger yacht, that's great. But a lot of non-tax factors are driving these stories.
2: Owen Zidar and Eric Zwick, stick around. We got a few more questions on the back end. The name of their book is The Everywhere Millionaire, Who is Really Rich in America and How They Got There. Don't move.
1: It's Brian Kilmeade.
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7: This is House Call for Health. A liquid candy popular with kids is being recalled over a possible choking hazard. The Consumer Product Safety Commission says the Ricky Joy Company is recalling more than 2.3 million bottles of Ricky Joy Sour Crush rolling liquid candy bottles. The CPSC says the dispensing ball on the bottles can detach, possibly causing a serious injury or even death from choking. The 1.85 ounce plastic candy bottles were sold individually and in packs of 3 or 12 bottles in strawberry, blue raspberry, watermelon, and green apple flavors with the Ricky Joy logo and a green monster on the bottle. 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The commission says consumers should stop using those candy bottles immediately and contact the Ricky Joy Company for a refund. 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
8: I'm Gianna Gelosi with your Fox True Crime Minute. A newborn baby was found dead in a laundry bin in Wichita Falls, Texas in 1988. Now, nearly four decades later, thanks to genetic genealogy, the cold case has ended with a guilty plea. Tammy Sue Kearns, who now lives in Atlanta, pleaded guilty to second-degree murder and faces up to life in prison. The baby boy was found August 4th, 1988, in a laundry bin in a laundromat wrapped in linens from the U.S. Air Force Regional Hospital at Shepherd Air Force Base. At the time, every known pregnant person and newborn on base was accounted for. The Air Force Office of Special Investigations reopened the case in 2015. In 2022, tissue samples were submitted for forensic testing. That work led them to Kearns in 2025. She confessed that she was the baby's mother. Investigators say she was working as an X-ray technician at the Air Force Base Hospital and admitted to placing her hand over the newborn's mouth until he stopped crying and breathing before putting him in the laundry van, cleaning the room, and going back to work. There's more on this story at FoxNews.com or subscribe to the Fox True Crime Podcast. I'm Gianna Gelosi with your Fox True Crime Minute.

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1: Hey, we are back. Oben Zidar was with us right now in Eric Zwick. They have a brand new book out called Everywhere Millionaire, Who is Really a Rich in America and How They Got There. And you have different illustrative stories to go over, and they're not the high profile stories, you know, not the launch of a famous company or the story of how a millionaire became a billionaire. It's you wanted to expose what other people have done to be successful, to spread the word of capitalism. Because the other thing that comes out, I'll start with you, Owen, is when you are a capitalist and are successful, you have to hire other people. And when you hire other people, they can learn from what you're doing and maybe get inspired to do other things. And you, other people, maybe they don't have that inspiration, but your help, that's the theory behind capitalism. Your thirst for success brings others with you.
2: I mean, that, you know, we talked about Karen Bentledge a little bit before the break, and she brought so many people along with her. If you talk about Dick Portillo, he was employing thousands of people. And one of the key ways to make an entrepreneur is to basically give them early experience in a sector that 10, 15 years down the line, when a baby boomer who's running their business wants to retire,

0: industry, but there's no hot chicken sandwiches that people want to be eating. And so, you know, these guys sort of say, okay, we're going to make a better sandwich and we're going to grow it. And it took so little time for them to attract attention and grow this thing. They're ripping franchises up. Like, they're just like going across the country with growth. And yeah, they made $1 billion selling that business almost just 10 years later, very recently. So I think
1: that... Was it tough to get that story told? Was he one of the people that didn't, or the one of the three people that didn't want to tell it? Or
0: those guys, I think, were actually pretty happy to see us feature them in the book, okay. Especially in the journal. I think they're pretty popular. They're hot on media, and I think they use media, the new media, in a way to promote and grow the business faster.
1: So this will help
0: Portillo, yeah. Totally. Totally. I mean, I've got some amazing pictures of taking my family to Dave's after that Wall Street Journal story came out.
1: Well, I'm sure you know this would be a great podcast to have all the people that you interviewed and hear their stories. That would be something.
0: Absolutely.
1: So, I would listen, number one.
2: Love to make that happen.
1: All right. We'll do it. Congratulations, guys. Pick up Everywhere Millionaire, Who is Really Rich in America and How They Got There. Thanks so much for listening. Don't forget, One Nation Sunday at 10 p.m. right here on Fox. Thanks, guys.
3: 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Add it all up, and it looks like the U.S. owes more than $130 trillion it doesn't have. 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
6: Breaking news this hour from Town Hall, I'm Ron Taylor. Fox News Digital basically reporting that President Trump has shortened his trip to Camp David by returning to the White House early last night. Shortening the trip, indeed, for his dealings with Iran and weighing in on the next steps to deal with the war. And Iran issuing, basically, last night, a conveying conditions to the U.S. through Qatar to end the war and awaiting the president's response. We'll keep you updated on that story as it develops. It could be another season for the ultra-rich to switch states. California voters are about to debate whether to keep billionaires and keep them paying the 5% tax, and two wealthy supporters are facing a very simple dilemma.
7: Tom Steyer and NVIDIA CEO Jensen Huang both support California's proposed billionaire tax. Huang says he's perfectly fine paying it, potentially more than $7 billion. But critics ask, if they truly believe the tax is necessary, why wait for voters? Nothing prevents them from donating that money to California right now. The proposal may promise redistribution, but it could also drive wealth and innovation out of the state. Richard Boyd reporting.
6: Three media outlets will no longer be able to report from the White House lawn as they are banned from the White House.
8: President Trump says he is banning CNN, MS Now, and Politico from the White House due to what he called

0: favorable coverage and says more could follow. In a post on Truth Social, he said it was for constant reporting of fake news. It's the administration's latest test of First Amendment protections, and it could upend the traditional five-network TV pool that covers the president. The president has pursued legal action against a variety of media outlets, including the New York Times, the Wall Street Journal, and the BBC. The Associated Press is still involved in the case after he kicked their journalists out of smaller events at the White House in retaliation for not changing the Gulf of Mexico's name.
1: More at townhall.com.
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1: Warren Buffett is stepping down as chairman of Berkshire Hathaway after leading the trillion-dollar conglomerate for more than six decades.
6: Warren Buffett is taking on a new role as chairman emeritus of Berkshire Hathaway after serving as chairman since 1970. His son Howard will become the company's new chairman as part of a long-planned succession. The 96-year-old, known to many financial market followers as the Oracle of Omaha, will remain a director. Buffett says he's confident with CEO Greg Abel and his son Howard as they lead Berkshire Hathaway. In a letter to shareholders, Buffett said he still has the best job in the world and that he's never felt better about what comes next. I'm Marcela Sanchez.
1: Warren Buffett became famous for his methodical investing style, buy good businesses when their prices are low, and patient with well-chosen picks. This is townhall.com. The Texas Department of Transportation has paused issuing permits for flock cameras and other automated license plate readers along state highways.
7: The decision, directed by Governor Greg Abbott, doesn't affect cameras already installed. The agency confirmed the pause on Thursday. The cameras scan vehicles to compile license plate data, raising privacy concerns. Abbott's late August order blocked state funding for these cameras, leading to hundreds being shut down. City councils and county commissions have also unplugged cameras due to privacy concerns and misuse by law enforcement. Keith Peters reporting.
1: Several of the nation's largest left-leaning voter engagement and racial justice organizers are facing steep funding shortfalls and staffing cutbacks. Their financial woes are suffering just as voting is getting underway in a midterm election that will determine control of Congress for the final 2 years of President Trump. You'll find more on these stories at townhall.com. I'm Ron Taylor reporting.
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15: Question concerning a knee replacement I had 12 years ago. I have no pain in the knee, but I have no strength in it. I'm doing exercises ever since, therapy and that, and I do not have the where I can use it successfully. I have to use a cane all the time. I'd like to know if there's any possible minor surgery or any type of exercise I can do to recover that knee so I can at least walk comfortably. Okay, thanks.
14: Okay, so this is kind of a vicious cycle, all right? Because if you have a knee problem, you tend to put a little less pressure on the knee. And the longer you delay appropriate knee surgery, the less you walk, the less you do weight-bearing exercise, and the more especially your quadriceps muscle fails, and you develop something called quadriceps activation failure. All right? So that means that it's kind of like the quadriceps equivalent of dead butt syndrome. Dead butt syndrome has been identified as when your critical gluteal muscles lose contact with your brain. It's kind of like use it or lose it, and the neural circuitry that engages those muscles, you lose it. And that may happen also. So it's not so much just a muscle weakness problem. It's inability of your brain to engage those muscles. So the swelling and pain signal the brain to temporarily shut down the front thigh muscles. So then you remedy the knee problem and you get surgery. But when you get surgery, there is a period of recuperation where you further rest your leg. You can't, be fully weight-bearing immediately, although they encourage you to do some strengthening exercises gradually. And you then lose more muscle mass, and you lose the brain connections to your quads, those big muscles at the front of your thigh. And it's a progressive decline. So you get atrophy. The surgery causes some degree of atrophy, and then the recovery from surgery causes progressive atrophy. Hopefully in an ideal circumstance, your knee pain's alleviated. You can begin walking and physical exercise to regain strength. But this is also associated with aging and body-wide sarcopenia, which is the deterioration of not just your muscles of the quadriceps on the side affected, but all throughout your body. And in men, that's highly associated with what's called andropause, loss of testosterone. So one of the workarounds for you is maybe get your T checked. And if it is low and you're a good candidate for this without active prostate cancer, consider yourself a candidate for testosterone replacement, which is anabolic, which can help build muscle along with, not on its own, but along with the right kind of physical therapy and weight-bearing exercise. Presumably, you said you've been in therapy. Get good physical therapy. Make sure you continue it and do your homework. You say you are doing that, but I'm not sure to what extent you are doing the right things. Leg lifts are the primary time. You lie on your back and you lift your leg and you tighten the muscle. You feel your quad muscle tightening. Do that religiously, lying on your back on a mat in the morning. And other exercises as prescribed by a physical therapist. Also consider getting adequate protein. Consider creatine, which actually helps to build muscle. And there you have it, kind of a comprehensive program. But hopefully the horse isn't out of the barn already on muscle decline and on the disconnect between the brain and your leg muscles, which is actually a recognized syndrome that requires what's called neuromuscular reeducation. You got to go back to school to reengage those muscles by working with a physical therapist. Sometimes they do electrical stimulation or biofeedback techniques to reteach the brain how to fire that muscle again, and then move to progressive loading, and hopefully that'll help to stave off complete loss of walking ability and function. 877-726-8255 are a number. And, you know, folks, what if one supplement could make your entire immune system smarter? That was the question when I talked this week in a great podcast with Dr. Robert Rowntree. He teaches doctors about immunology, and he gave us a great description of how the immune system works and how BWH85 beta-glucan can help support a smarter immune system, not just a stronger or more aggressive immune system, helping the immune system recognize threats and respond effectively and not overreact and protect you the way that nature intended. BWH Labs has spent over 25 years perfecting the purest, most biologically active beta-glucan on the market. It's an 85% pure formula that's been tested against 200 competitors. It's been named the most effective immune modulator in peer-reviewed research with more than 20,000 published studies behind this ingredient. It's very well researched, and the science speaks for itself. Just one ingredient with unmatched results. 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All right. This is an interesting study. You know, many factors affect cardiovascular risk. You know, certainly diet, certainly exercise, certainly sleep. Supplements can help because deficiencies are sometimes at the root of cardiovascular risk. And on it goes. Heredity, of course, yes, genetics plays a role. Well, this one is a little bit surprising. Where bright lights are switched on at night, heart troubles follow, according to a study in MedPage Today. Nighttime light exposure linked to subclinical findings and clinical events. Okay. This study done in the UK using the UK Biobank. It's a huge repository of information about, literally hundreds of thousands and millions of people and what their habits are and what their exposures are. People with more light exposure during normal sleep hours typically showed worse cardiac structure and function on cardiac MRI scans 3 years later. Wow. They showed signs of left ventricular hypertrophy. That's the heart is working overtime. And functional decline, impaired myocardial deformation. I guess that's, the way that the heart pumps, and it doesn't pump as efficiently. Adverse changes in the right ventricle and adverse changes in the left atrium. It's another chamber of the heart. In those individuals compared with peers having no nighttime light exposure, and it translated to worse clinical outcomes over 8 to 10 years. Participants with brighter nighttime light exposure had 29% higher risk of heart failure, 15% higher risk of atrial fibrillation, 24% higher risk of myocardial infarction, 33% higher risk of stroke, and 26% higher risk of cardiovascular disease death, as reported in the European Heart Journal. So, what's going on here? Well, light exposure certainly is to some degree affects sleep duration, and if you don't sleep as well or as deeply due to light pollution, you know, a lot of late neighborhoods, you know, there's a lot of light. There's billboards and signs and street lights. And this is especially a problem for shift workers, because shift workers have to sleep during daylight hours, and often the light infiltrates their rooms and affects their sleep. And so they say light is the cue for entraining circadian clocks, which have an impact on blood pressure, heart rate, and heart metabolism. So this is kind of a landmark study that suggests that light exposure at night, add that to the many risk factors for cardiovascular disease that we already know about. 877-726-8255 is our number. We'll be back with more of your questions. 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
1: 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Our number is 877-726-8255. And there's no question that cancer incidence is rising in younger adults. And we're seeing some, you know, disturbing trends. We're seeing adults as young as in their 20s and 30s and 40s developing cancers that we traditionally associated with older individuals, middle-aged and seniors. And this was tragically illustrated with the death a few years back of Chadwick Boseman, the actor who died of colon cancer. I think he was like barely 40. And his wonderful career was cut short, and he was kind of a poster boy for the proposition that we ought to be doing colonoscopies earlier, especially in African Americans. There seems to be a higher incidence of certain cancers among African Americans, particularly prostate cancer and colon cancer. And so there may be a genetic factor, there may be, you know, socioeconomic factors, you know, poor diets or something along those lines, stress and environmental causes have even been invoked. Okay, so there's no question that cancer is appearing in younger individuals. And this is actually pre-COVID, because some people, you know, talk about the COVID vaccine as causing turbo cancer. I think that's kind of a conspiracy theory. I'm not entirely on board with that, is that it's all these shots, the spike protein is causing cancer to surge. This was a trend that was already emerging before COVID. And, of course, it takes cancer decades to develop. So the cancers that are killing 30- and 40-year-olds may have had their origins when they were much younger, in adolescence or, you know, early 20s, and then only emerged later. So, what's going on? Well, according to a recent study, younger generations may be biologically aging faster, and that acceleration of aging at a cellular level could be contributing to the rise in early onset cancers. There's no question that, you know, as you age, you develop immune senescence, and your immune system declines in its ability to edit out mistakes. Mutations happen all the time in our bodies, and when mutations accumulate, cancer develops. But the immune system is a system of surveillance that kind of edits out some of these mistakes. It's also possible that, just as one ages, you've accumulated sufficient mistakes to develop cancer. That's the thought behind why cancer occurs more frequently in seniors. It says here that younger generations may be aging faster on the inside. And how they have ascertained that is they looked at biological aging according to aging clocks. And there are many different types of aging clocks, but some are general for the whole body, and some are organ specific. So you may have an old liver, but you may have young lungs, and it could be not just overall, but it could be targeted according to your organs. So they looked at 154,000 young adults enrolled, again, in the UK Biobank, which contains extensive biological health and lifestyle information. And here's what they found. This is in the United Kingdom. People born between 1965 and 1974 had aging that was 23% higher than people born between 1950 and 1954. In the U.S., even worse. Participants born between 1990 and 1999 had systemic aging that was 92% of one standard deviation higher than those born between 1965 and 1969. So it's one of the theories as to why cancer may develop earlier in this generation, and it has to do very likely with lifestyle factors, the diets we eat, the stress we experience, the environmental pollutants we're exposed to. These may have an impact on the incidence of cancer in young people. I'm Dr. Ronald Hoffman, and this is Intelligent Medicine.

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13: My physician's assistant has prescribed CaloCurb, which has the New Zealand element of, I don't know how to pronounce it, Amerisate. And I'm just wanting to know the advantages of using it, number one. And number two, what are the side effects? Number three, has there ever been reports of hair loss? Look forward to hearing from you.
12: Okay, so you know, let's talk about CaloCurb. I happen to know a fair amount of CaloCurb because I actually took a trip to New Zealand, not expressly to visit CaloCurb, because they have a research facility in Auckland, New Zealand. I was in New Zealand on a wonderful bike ride through the rainforests of New Zealand last winter. I like to go someplace where it's summer when it's winter here in the Northeast in New York. And so I visited that facility. They were just wonderfully hospitable and took me to the research facility where they did the initial research to develop CaloCurb. And it's based on the theory that in addition to our taste buds in our mouth, there are taste receptors in the gut. And bitter receptors tend to reduce appetite, and they also tend to help produce GLP-1. And GLP-1 is the secret sauce of all those weight loss drugs, Ozempic, Mounjaro, etc. And so if you can figure out a way to naturally produce GLP-1, because the body does produce its own GLP-1, this might be a way of curtailing appetite and helping people lose weight. And so the New Zealand government contributed a significant amount in a research grant to the people at this research facility in Auckland, New Zealand. And the result was the discovery that they could isolate from New Zealand hops. And those of you who drink beer know that hops imparts that bitter taste to beer. It's an acquired taste. You know, little kids, they go, yeah, they don't like beer. But, you know, as you get older, you get more receptive to bitter tastes. And not just any kind of hops, but a special type of New Zealand hops helps you derive this compound, Amerisate, which, when tested in humans, actually help to reduce appetite and help people lose weight. Now, it's not on par with, you know, double-digit weight loss that you get from the drugs. But for people who prefer to use a gentle, natural stimulator of GLP-1 as opposed to boosting it, you know, tenfold or 100-fold with a medication, this is an option. And they've done a clinical trial, which is double-blind placebo-controlled trial. They don't just say, hey, here's something, and you know, you lose weight, and then there's a placebo effect. No, they actually used a placebo, which is an inert compound, versus the Amerisate. And they found that people actually did lose more weight on the Amerisate leg of the trial. So I think it is plausible. I think that it could be potentially helpful. And, you know, one of the ways you can use it is if you prefer not to use a GLP-1 drug and you just have a little bit of weight to lose and you want to use, you know, discretion and willpower to help you lose weight along with exercise, that's a good add-on. Or, you know, say you're on a GLP-1 drug and you don't tolerate it or you can't afford it anymore, or you want an off-ramp and you lost your requisite weight but you want something to prevent the weight from coming back, you know, rebound weight gain, real common when you get off GLP-1 drugs. I think there's a use case for Calicurb. Side effects, I think some people may experience some GI distress from it, but usually not. You know, anything, any pill that people take, it's going to, you know, potentially, you know, cause some potentially GI upset. You have to, you know, try it and see how you respond to it. That's probably, at most, the potential for adverse effects. As to hair loss, it's kind of interesting is that there is a slight trend towards hair loss among users of the drugs. It's on the magnitude of, you know, 8 to 10%. Not an exceedingly common side effect, but it makes sense because if you restrict your dietary intake drastically, you're going to restrict all the components that make hair. You know, hair is living tissue, and you may become deficient in vitamins, minerals, or especially protein. You know, hair is made of protein. And therefore, some people taking GLP-1 drugs tend to have hair loss. I don't think that is likely to occur with Calicurb because it's a gentler way of invoking your natural production of GLP-1. And it's not going to result in, you know, drastic double-digit percentages of weight loss and severe dietary restriction as do the drugs. So I think it's worth a try, and I'm happy that your PA is aware of it and is suggesting it as an option for you if you have a few pounds that you want to lose. So there you have it, 877-726-8255. All right, you know, a lot of innovations. Calicurb, something that's been on my radar screen, a recent sponsor, and it's likely they'll come back eventually because they're about to talk about their new clinical trial. Folks, one of the privileges of practicing medicine for many years is watching science evolve. And I've seen a lot of changes in my decades of practice. And also, I've seen us evolve in the way that we look at the function of various organelles within the cell, in particular the mitochondria. Now, I learned about the mitochondria in med school, and they were considered the energy powerhouses of our cells. But it's better to think of them as batteries. They actually have voltage, like batteries. Mini volts, as opposed to, you know, a car battery. But cells produce energy efficiently and repair themselves well when they're healthy. And one of the ways that we know that NT factor works is through independent researchers in the U.S., Uruguay, and Australia who studied this membrane lipid technology called NT factor lipids, and they've consistently observed improved membrane potential, which is voltage within the mitochondria, where there's also reduced oxidative damage. And in human studies, that translates to better energy, mental clarity, and quality of life. Healthy aging doesn't start with working mitochondria harder, just making them, putting them into overdrive. It starts with preserving the membranes that let them work properly and efficiently. I don't go a day without NT factor. The NT factor lipids powder that I put in my smoothie comes in two convenient sizes. For more information and to order, go to ntfactor.com. 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All right, this item, you know, I'm a contemporary of Dr. Robert Atkins. I was kind of like new kid on the block when Dr. Atkins was well established here in New York. He had a big practice. He had a celebrity practice, and he was considered top of the heap here on the health scene in New York. And he prescribed the low carb diet very successfully and was just a really outstanding proponent for that concept. He then branched out into Atkins food products, you know, Atkins yummy desserts, and he was okay with something called sucralose, the sweetener used in Splenda and often used as an artificial sweetener in low-carbohydrate dessert products. And, you know, I talked to him about that. I said, you know, I'm not a real fan of Splenda, Dr. Atkins. Bob, because we were on familiar terms. And he said, look, you know, it's a little bit of a compromise. I'm not that happy with the use of sucralose in my products, but in order to commercialize it to make it palatable, you know, we got to give people something sweet. So we put a little bit of sucralose in our dessert products, but they are low carb. That was the compromise he was willing to make to kind of mass market the Atkins diet. And it was very, very successful. Atkins Nutritionals was, you know, just a multi-million-dollar company that really took off. But I had reservations about that. It turns out those reservations are being reinforced by some new studies. Popular sweetener byproduct damages DNA in human cells, according to Science Daily. A chemical associated with sucralose, the sweetener used in Splenda, damaged DNA in a laboratory study, but they say, and you know, I think it's correct to say this, the findings did not establish that everyday consumption causes the same harm in people, but it is a kind of a danger sign. A 2023 investigation focused on a metabolite of sucralose called sucralose 6-acetate. And what they found is that it can cause genetic damage in human cells. So this is what's called preclinical evidence. All right, it was a demonstration that in the test tube this could happen. But fast forward to 2026, the lead researcher on the study says, our new work establishes that sucralose 6-acetate is genotoxic. We also found that trace amounts of sucralose 6-acetate can be found in off-the-shelf sucralose even before it is consumed and metabolized. So the concern has arisen, and this has caused the EFSA, which is the European Food Safety Authority, that's the EU's equivalent of the FDA, to re-examine sucralose, re-examine their safety approval of sucralose. And the researchers say this work raises a host of concerns about the potential health effects associated with sucralose and its metabolites. It's time to revisit the safety and regulatory status of sucralose because the evidence is mounting that it carries significant risks. If nothing else, I encourage people to avoid products containing sucralose. It's something you should not be eating. Now, moreover, other studies have looked at other problems associated with sucralose. In a randomized study published in Nature Metabolism back in 2025, adults consuming drinks containing sucralose found that they had increased hunger compared to those consuming just plain water or even sugar. And there was also increased blood flow in the hypothalamus, which is a brain region involved in appetite regulation. Other studies have been equivocal on that. Some studies reported unfavorable changes on appetite and cardiometabolic outcomes in healthy adults. Others found no effect. But you know, I'm pretty convinced that there's not a great advantage to using sucralose to satisfy your sweet cravings, because A, it doesn't really satisfy your sweet cravings. You end up, you know, looking for sweets elsewhere and calories elsewhere. It keeps your carbohydrate and sugar cravings activated. And also there's the potential harm, the harm to human cells and to human DNA associated with chronic intake of high amounts of sucralose. These are a lot of present in diet foods, diet drinks. And so I think sucralose should be in the crosshairs. 877-726-8255, also known as Splenda. That's the way you're going to see it on product labels. I'm Dr. Ronald Hoffman, and this is Intelligent Medicine.

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10: 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And so that really led us to this idea of irreplaceable instinct. 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
1: Back to Intelligent Medicine, Dr. Ronald Hoffman here. Once again, 877-726-8255 is the way to get through to us here on Intelligent Medicine. Call that number and record a question or comment. This article kind of surprised me because in the wake of the current interest in low-carb dieting, and especially the way that we've flipped the dietary pyramid, we used to recommend that at the base of the pyramid there were 6 to 8 servings of whole grains, and then, you know, right at the apex was, you know, to have a little bit of meat. And so RFK Jr. and the MAHA movement and the new HHS have flipped the pyramid and said, you know, plenty of protein at the bottom, have some complex carbohydrates closer to the top, you know, less and less of the complex carbohydrates that are thought to trigger insulin resistance. So I was surprised to see this article in Science Daily, which is a, you know, pretty trusted source of health information, and I get a lot of ideas for stories for them, from them. Headline, Scientists Find the Whole Grain Sweet Spot for Better Heart Health. So I anticipated reading this, and they said, well, you know, maybe 1 to 2 servings of whole grains, but make sure it's, you know, something really a whole grain, not a whole grain bagel or a whole grain muffin, but, you know, brown rice or bulgur wheat or, you know, whole oats that you have to cook overnight. And they have a picture here of some whole grain bread. And it says, under the caption of the picture, it says, eating 4 to 6 servings of whole grains a day may improve several major heart disease risk factors at the same time. Okay, so look at this study. It's not a new study. It is a meta-analysis that combined evidence from 87 clinical trials. So, you know, even if you don't have a lab and you don't have experimental subjects, you can sit there at a computer and you can gather information from a bunch of other studies and you can put together all those studies and you can kind of do some statistical analysis of that and you can come up with some conclusions. And the analysis, they say, included more than 6,500 participants in trials across Asia, Europe, United States, Canada, Australia, and Brazil. Higher whole grain intake was associated with lower levels of total cholesterol and low-density lipoprotein cholesterol, as well as lower triglycerides, glucose, and interleukin-6, a sign of inflammation in the blood. That's not been my finding. My finding has been that, you know, there some people who just don't get along well with lots of whole grains. I can tolerate some because I'm still very active, and I don't have a strong family history of diabetes, and I don't have a higher waistline, I don't have high triglycerides, I don't have a low HDL or very high cholesterol, and I don't have prediabetes. My blood sugar is well-regulated. But for a lot of people who have metabolic syndrome, it's a trap to eat a lot of so-called whole grains. And this has led to kind of the health halo that they put on, like breakfast cereals where they say, made with whole grains. Or, you know, you go to a bakery and it says a whole grain bagel. But it's still kind of a calorie bomb, delivering a lot of readily available carbs.

Skin is very, very susceptible to skepticism. And I got to say, anybody basing a conclusion on Iranian research is likely to fail. 877-726-8255, our number. Thanks for joining us. This is Intelligent Medicine.

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6: Breaking news this hour from Town Hall. I'm Ron Taylor. President Trump has returned to the White House tonight after leaving Camp David in Maryland earlier than he expected. The president shortened the trip as his administration weighs in the next steps on the war with Iran and ahead of his trip to New York next week for the UN General Assembly. Iran said yesterday that it had conveyed conditions to the U.S. next week for the and in basically waiting on President Trump to respond. Saudi Arabia confirming that Yemen's Houthi rebels tried to attack its capital with a ballistic missile. And it was the first attack since the war started, and with Riyadh as well. President Trump says the U.S. must lead the next technological revolution.
7: In a major announcement, the president is creating a new AI force and plans to appoint an artificial intelligence czar to oversee the effort. The goal, according to the president, is to protect America's leadership in AI while making sure the industry does not engage in harmful or illegal practices. Mr. Trump also emphasized the national security implications of artificial intelligence. China and other countries are aggressively developing their own AI capabilities, and the president said the United States is currently ahead of the competition. He intends to keep it that way. John Scott reporting.
6: A conservative parents group has filed a federal civil rights complaint against Oakland United School District. Reporters from CNN, MS Now, and Politico have been denied access to the White House. Reporters from the two cable networks went to live to report that they'd been barred from the ban, responding, of course, to President Trump's order. Friday's announcement basically detailing banning both organizations as well as Politico because of their coverage, which he has always called fake news. You'll find our news and analysis at townhall.com.
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1: Correspondent Rika Ann Garcia files this report on the Iranian Nobel Peace Prize laureate, saying that Iranians are paying the heavy price for the conflict.
2: Iran's most prominent human rights activist says Iranians are suffering and paying the price for the conflict. In an interview with the AP, Narges Mohammadi said Iranians are grappling with multiple crises, but many quietly defy their leaders. If you go out into the streets, you see a wave of resistance among the people, a wave of awareness, and their determination to stand up for their rights. Although the government's repression has also intensified, although the government does not want to give the people this space and wants to force them to retreat, and this is a heavy struggle, the reality is that the people are standing firm, and that gives us the reason for hope. I'm Rika Ann Garcia.
1: 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I'm Ron Taylor. President Trump says the United States must lead the next technological revolution.
3: In a major announcement, the president is creating a new AI force and plans to appoint an artificial intelligence czar to oversee the effort. The goal, according to the president, is to protect America's leadership in AI while making sure the industry does not engage in harmful or illegal practices. Mr. Trump also emphasized the national security implications of artificial intelligence. China and other countries are aggressively developing their own AI capabilities, and the president said the United States is currently ahead of the competition. He intends to keep it that way. John Scott reporting.
1: Veteran news reporter Brendan Farrington has died. He was known for covering Florida politics and hurricanes for the Associated Press. Farrington died Friday at his home in Tallahassee after a brief illness. Brendan Farrington was only 60 years old. More news at townhall.com. I'm Ron Taylor.
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Would you look what I have started? I went online this week and I posted a picture of this revolver I bought. People say, well, everything from, I really like that, and I got revolvers, to why would you buy a revolver in this day and age? Who would do that? And now we got people calling in and telling us about their revolvers. If you got a revolver, we would love to hear your story. I just got an email from Will. He's a listener out in Oregon. He says, my inventory, got a Ruger Red Hawk in 45 ACP and 45 Colt. Got the, it's a convertible with two different cylinders. Those are cool, 4-inch barrel. Got a Ruger GP 100 in 357 with 4-inch barrel. A Smith & Wesson Governor. It's a 45 ACP in Colt and 410 shotgun shell. He calls it a 9-inch shotgun. And he's got two 22 caliber revolver, 22 rimfires. We haven't mentioned 22 rimfire revolver. There's some really nice ones out there. I mean, everything from kind of inexpensive ones, you know, the RGs and all that. But I've got a Smith 617, really nice, 6-inch barrel. Man, that thing shoots well. Love that thing. And then, of course, a lot of us have had the Ruger single action with the convertible cylinders. So you got 22 and 22 Magnum out of the same gun. And that's versatile and lots of fun. That, thinking back, yep, that was the first revolver I ever owned, was the convertible 22 Ruger single action. Interesting, I hadn't thought of that, but yeah, going way back. There is a caliber we haven't talked about here, and I know we're probably going to have to get to that to the after show, because we're going to get shamed by somebody on our staff. I'm not even going to talk about it. She'll take care of it. She's going to fix us. She'll get us all corrected. The 22 revolvers are fun to shoot, but you know, these bigger guns can be fun to shoot too. And that's where hand loading comes in. Or you can buy cowboy action loads for your revolvers. Black Hills Ammo sells cowboy action loads and they are loaded down. So if you look for something like that, they just make it a lot more fun to go out and shoot. The big guns are not beating you up. You know, it just is. When we come back, we're going to talk a little bit about one of my favorite calibers, the 41 Magnum, and also some other revolvers. But I do have room for you. If you want to join us, give me a call, and we can talk about your guns as well. Our number here is Tom Talk Gun. I'm Tom Gresham, and this is Gun Talk.

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3: Black Hills Ammo is now loading a 300 PRC round with a high BC Hornady 225 grain ELD match projectile. The 300 PRC design eliminated the unnecessary belt of the 300 Winchester Magnum and increased the body diameter. The result is increased powder capacity and a nearly 150 feet per second velocity increase to 2800 FPS. The 300 PRC 225 ELD match provides superior capability on distant targets. Black Hills Ammunition, the power of performance.
0: 250 years of American liberty. Ruger is honoring that milestone with firearms worthy of the moment. The 250th Anniversary Series, distinctly marked with made in the 250th year of American liberty. Each limited production model echoes Ruger's legendary 1976 Bicentennial line, while celebrating the freedoms the Second Amendment has safeguarded for generations. From the iconic 1022 to the LCP Max, the Super Wrangler to the American Rifle Gen 2, these aren't just guns.
4: All right, I reached out to one of my good friends, a guy that really does know revolvers, because we're calling this Six Gun Sunday. So Dave Workman, of course, you probably know him through his work with the Second Amendment Foundation. He's a real Second Amendment guy, but also at what, Handgunner? Is it American Handgunner, Dave?
5: Yeah, I do an online column for American Handgunner and Guns Magazine. They kind of switch them back and forth since both publications went to completely digital.
4: Right. And don't leave out the Gun Mag.
5: Absolutely not. I am editor-in-chief of the Gun Mag now.
4: All right. The reason I wanted to get you on is, look, I know you like all guns. You have semi-autos. You have bolt actions. You have, you know, lever actions. You got all of that. But whenever we talk, we end up always coming back to revolvers, both single action and double action. What is it about the revolver that just speaks to you?
5: It's really a combination of things. My first gun, the first handgun I ever shot, was a .22 caliber revolver. It belonged to my dad, eventually belonged to me, and now it belongs to my younger son. Mm-hmm. It's kind of a family heirloom. It's an old Harrington & Richardson 9.22, nine-shot revolver. I've shot small game with that gun. It sort of grabbed me. There's something about the revolver, I think, that a lot of people may not have really a grasp of. The revolver, the modern revolver, is really Americana. You look at the history of the United States and westward expansion. What was out there? Well, eventually it was the revolver, you know, the Colt Walker, the 1860 Army, the 1873 single action Colt. And frankly, the revolver is a very simple firearm to master. Not a lot of bells and whistles.
4: You really like that 41 Magnum round.
5: I did a little homework. Everybody was enamored with the 44 Magnum and you know, there was Dirty Harry and all that stuff. But I looked at the ballistics, then I looked at the bullet size. The 41 is a true 410 caliber. the 44 Magnum is actually a 429 caliber.
4: Yeah, it's not even a 43 caliber.
5: There's a heck of a recoil difference, too, in my opinion. Mm-hmm. The 41 Magnum will do virtually anything the 44 will. It shoots a little bit flatter.
4: I tell people that the revolver is the manual transmission of handguns. What do you think?
5: I've never heard that before, but I think that is really spot on. If you can use a revolver and shoot it proficiently, you can shoot any handgun proficiently.
4: All right, so your preference, single action or double action?
5: I'm back and forth on that. Mm-hmm. I really am. It is widely known that I like carrying a Model 57 Smith & Wesson double action. It's an in-frame 41 Magnum.
4: All right, let me ask you a question. Just think about where we are today and how people may not know what transpired, because we got all these different single action revolvers out there now that are really well made. But there was a time when basically the single action revolver was gone. I mean, Colt had them, but not really making a lot of them. And then this crazy guy named Bill Ruger said, you know, I think I'll make a new style, modern single action revolver. And people said, you've got to be kidding me. Nobody wants those.
5: That's something that I really learned to appreciate when I got to know Bill Ruger. When I did the interview with him, the first interview, it struck me that I was talking to a genius. He knew what the American public wanted, and he delivered. And we all know the history of that. You had the single six, the Blackhawk, the Super Blackhawk, and on and on and on.
4: The Ruger number one, a single shot falling block rifle, for heaven's sakes.
5: But yeah, Bill, he was a brilliant guy. Bill Ruger, John Moses Browning. I sit back in awe of mm-hmm. these guys. They developed a mechanism, or mechanisms actually, plural, that have delivered the goods now for generations.
4: These modern revolvers being made now are better than they've ever been.
5: Yeah, they are. The advances that we've made in metallurgy, I still think that we're really in the heyday of the development of the revolver. And if you look back over the years, everything that has advanced has brought us to this point. My hat is off to the people who develop revolvers. You know, Smith & Wesson, Taurus, Ruger, Colt. When you consider that what happens inside the chamber when that round ignites, you've got all that pressure, you've got flame and all that stuff working together, and yet these guns continue to shoot round after round, year after year.
4: There's just not much you can't take care of if you got a big bore revolver.
5: Well, that's for sure. They all go bang.
4: There you go. Dave, thanks so much. Yeah, they all go bang. That's what it's all about. And the big ones go bang very loudly. And that's a fun thing, too. Let's go grab Norm. He's on line one out of Grants Pass, Oregon. Hey, Norm, thanks for your patience. You're on the air.
6: Well, thank you, sir. The talk today of pairing a revolver with a lever action got me excited. My most recent purchase that I'm still learning to shoot is mm-hmm. a Taurus Tracker chambered in a 218B.
4: No.
6: Which I have hunted for years to match my BSA World War II era drop breech lever action single shot with a 20-inch bull barrel on it. And it is my favorite hunting combination for black-tailed deer out in the brush when I'm doing stalk hunting. And
4: I'm probably not the first one to tell you this, but you're kind of weird. You know that, right?
6: Yeah, I love it. if you're within 100 yards and a neck shot on a medium-sized black-tail buck, they drop like a sack of potatoes. And having that matching revolver on my hip is just because I wanted to.
4: Yes. So, all right, what do you do for ammo?
6: Well, when I bought the rifle off of an old guy years ago, I happened to trip across a guy upstate that had a couple of thousand rounds of brass that I bought. And ever since then, I've been adding to my private hoard, pretty much reload my own of everything on it. And I've even got a few antique boxes of original Winchester brass on that, I think it is. Ammo that I don't shoot because it's mm-hmm. almost as old as some of the guns.
4: And it's collectible.
6: And you know, you go to about a 70 grain in the rifle and a 32 grain hollow point or something like that in the pistol, and they're just both of them. The 6-inch barrel, they're just tech drivers.
4: Well, you know what's going to happen. You got all these people who are listening now are jumping on their phones and Googling this thing to find out what the heck is a 218B, for heaven's sakes.
6: Well, they were going for, in the $1,500 range, and I happened to find a guy on doing an estate sale for his dad, who sold it to me for $600, and of course he had a Mini 14 in stainless steel that had to follow me home as well. But
4: might as well.
6: The fun part of that is you're talking a with the rifle, a 70 grain bullet at 2,700 feet per second coming out of that barrel.
4: Nothing wrong with that. Wow. All right. Well, look, I tell you what, fabulous story. I hadn't even thought about anybody calling in, but the 218B is, as long as we're talking about revolvers and weird calibers, let's go talk to Douglas out of Washington. Hey, Douglas, you're on Gun Talk. What do you got?
7: Wow, I got to tell you, I cut my teeth. My dad had a Ruger, a Blackhawk, and a 30 caliber carbine. It was a steel with a 7.5-inch barrel. And I'll tell you what, that is a flame-blowing son of a gun. You're not checking your ammo. You're not checking your rifle. You're checking your eyesight. Because let me tell you, it's like that's just an incredible thing. We had so much surplus ammo. I could shoot anything. Was in San Leandro, got kicked out of there. Wildlife range behind the place. We had some armor-piercing rounds. I got kicked out of there. That fellow was so upset at me. I never was never able to go back. But that thing will shoot anything. And let me tell you, unbelievable round.
4: There are people that don't know about that. If they ever knew, they may have forgotten that Ruger did make their single-action revolver chambered for the 30 caliber carbine. So why did you get that, and what did you do with it?
7: Well, I shot my dad's for so long, and it's still in California. Bless his soul, he passed away. But I had to buy me another one from here in Spokane. And I'll tell you what, I still swear by that thing. There isn't anything it won't eat. And I just, I wish the barrel was 2 inches shorter, it'd be my carrying gun. Let me tell you, it's a phenomenal, phenomenal.
4: Well, you are fired up about it, and I love that. I just love the fact, number one, it's weird, and you like it, and you use it, and you bought a second one. Very cool. Thanks for sharing that story with us, Douglas. Let's grab Ken. He's in Boise, Idaho on line 5. Ken, you made it on the air. What do you got there?
8: I have got a 5-screw pre-model 18 4-inch combat masterpiece in .22, first handgun I ever bought.
4: Oh, that's like a work of art.
8: It is. I used to shoot a lot of revolvers. I'm 76 years old now, and my eyes aren't what they used to be, so I've gravitated to the pistols with red dots on them, but that's the one revolver that hadn't slipped through my hand. I'll probably be in my safe when I pass. So.
4: Well, you need to, I understand. Okay, the eyesight's not what it used to be, but the gun deserves to go out to the range again.
8: I take it out occasionally for nostalgia's sake, but it reminds me how bad I am on iron sights anymore.
4: Yeah, I know you're thinking, as I remember, this gun used to have an iron sight on it, that front sight. I remember it, but it's just not there anymore.
8: If you got time, I got a quick story about that gun.
4: Of course.
8: I never did it before. I never did it since, but I went on a sheep hunt when I lived in Alaska, and I threw that in my pack with a box of ammo, and make a long story short, we got snowed in, didn't get a lot of sheep hunting done, but as we sat around camp drinking coffee, all of a sudden these two ptarmigan walked right through camp. and I pulled out that 22. I loaded it up, and at about 20 yards, I took that shot at that first time again, took his head clean off. 24 shots later, I finally got the other one.
4: You should have stopped when you were ahead. That's great. Love the story. Thank you for sharing that. And thank you for the call. You talk about head shooting and target gun. It reminds me, at a younger age, many, many years ago, I had a Colt Trooper revolver, 357. I shot 38s in it. It wasn't a Python because I couldn't afford the Python, but I had the Trooper. It was a cool gun. And I got real good with it, shot a lot. And I was in my 20s. And I was shooting wad cutter 38s and very accurate. And just for a lark, I decided, well, I will take this thing squirrel hunting. So I went out, and I mean, we're shooting. Yeah, I know, shooting up in the air. I thought it was a terrific day because I got two squirrels. And you think, well, that's not many. I said, yeah, but I headshot both of them with a 38 special with iron sights. Well, yeah, my eyes were sharp back then and all that, but it just goes to show what you can, in fact, do with these things. It's just amazing how accurate they are. Let's talk with Steve out of Omaha, Nebraska. Hey, on line one. Hey, Steve.
9: Hey, Tom. So we love hunting deer here in Nebraska. Mm-hmm. And whether it's, we call it the firearm season, but most people, it's rifle season. However, it's firearm season. And if you want to extend your deer hunting, well, then you have to be black powder or archery or whatever. But if you set up your stands during archery season and you're on the same trail during firearm season and you get a doe or a buck that comes within bow range during the firearm season, mm-hmm. I'm unsnapping the old 357 and I'm trying my luck at that.
4: Well, have you taken a couple deer with
9: the 357?
4: So how did it work?
9: both of them died.
4: Well, then it did what it was supposed to do.
9: It did what it was supposed to do. One dropped right away, and the other trotted a little bit and then died. So, I mean, they both did what they were supposed to do. So I've taken deer with a 10 mil, but that's semi. We're talking revolvers, so that doesn't count.
4: They do have 10 millimeter revolvers, but that's not what you use. But so you use 357, and you know, there've been a lot of deer that have been shot with 357 revolvers.
9: Again, if you're at bow range during the firearm season,
4: it adds to the excitement. You know, you've got something up close. You got to get close to it. It's more challenging. It's just
9: right.
4: You know, I like the idea of it. And look, I appreciate the call. I appreciate you sharing that story. I love the idea of handgun hunting. If you're looking for a way to put a little bit more challenge, or maybe just something different, you said, yeah, you know, I shot a lot of deer with my rifles. Okay. Well, why not do it with a handgun? You're going to have to get close. Now, how close? That depends on you. You got to practice. And essentially, whatever the distance is with your rig, where you can put all your shots into, let's call it an 8-inch paper plate. And that may be 20 yards, it may be 100 yards. Just depends on you and what you're shooting. But you talk about putting some fun back into the hunting. And don't take a rifle. Just take your handgun and go hunting with that thing. I guarantee you, you'll love it. If you're a handgun hunter, give me a call. Let me know what that's about and why you got into it. We'll be right back.

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0: All right, back with you here. You know, we're talking, well, I guess you could call this maybe Six Gun Sunday, because I started talking about single action revolvers, and that got us started, and we spun off to lever actions and just guns that are fun to have. And a guy who really understands that, Rob Leahy from Simply Rugged Holsters. And Rob, you got a bunch of different revolvers, and I don't know, did you just start making holsters for yourself?
1: Yes, I did, for my single actions, because that's what I could afford when I first started. That's what I had.
0: So what was the single action revolver you started with then?
1: Oh, I'm embarrassed to say, because we're talking about Freedom Arms. Now I'm going back to my roots, and I had a old RG-22.
0: Oh, no kidding.
1: Oh, yeah, that's what I could find, and, you know, I was 14.
0: Well, it's what you could find, what you could afford, too.
1: Yep. Yeah. And then Blackhawks for years, every kind of Blackhawk I could find. And then all the Navy Arms and, you know, Pieta and Cimarron reproductions of Black Powder. You know, I had a huge Black Powder phase, and 1860 Armies were my favorite for a long time. And
0: I'm just listening to you and thinking, you know, if somebody's paid attention, what they're really hearing is, whatever you do, do not start off with these single-action revolvers, because once you start, you can't stop.
1: Oh, yeah, there's that, too. They're so, and they're just, they got good lines, they balance well, they all point well. It's hard to find a single-action that doesn't point really well.
0: Well, it's true, and also, as like Jason Klauser was saying, says, you know, and you can get a really powerful handgun in a pretty compact package.
1: Exactly. My favorite single action that I have right now is a Hamilton Bowen customized Ruger 480 that Jeff Quinn had. And it's a 5-inch gun. He had it cut down to 5-inch. Another friend, just before he passed away, David Alsup, said, "Hey, I got a chunk of elephant tooth. Send me a single action grip frame." And I said, "I can't afford that." He says, "Yeah, you can. Look in your account." And he had just ordered a bunch of gun leather. He says, "That's enough gun leather to cover the tooth."
0: So, all right. So he bought a bunch of your leather, and he says, "And if you want ivory grips, we can fix you up here." Like you, I've got a number of different Rugers. I've actually got a Colt single action, but the honest truth is, I don't shoot the Colt because I just prefer the Blackhawks and the Super Blackhawks. And then, of course, now this Freedom Arms. And it's the funniest thing. I was just looking at a Tim Sundell's video from Buffalo Board. He's talking about these different ones, and he picks up the Freedom Arms. He just picks up and goes, "And then there's the Freedom Arms." And he just pauses and goes, "It's so good."
1: Yes.
0: And yeah. It's crazy expensive. I get it. But you can't wear one out.
1: No. And the key, I was late to the game when I met Bob Baker, and I was kind of talking about the recoil, whining like a little girl about it. And he says, "You know, just because you have a top fuel dragster doesn't mean you have to run it flat out every time you take it out of the garage." And he's talking about downloading into some more reasonable stuff to practice. Duh, you know. So, yeah.
0: Yeah, we can download them. How about that? We have the ability. So when you've got, for instance, a 454 Casull, which everybody understands, if you've never shot one, you're in for a treat because they just have a lot of recoil. Do you shoot 45 Colt in them?
1: I have done that, but I think it's kind of sacrilegious. And then you got to clean them really well. So I would rather download in a 454 case.
0: Okay.
1: And I tend to like a heavy bullet going at moderate speeds. You know, you can get a 350 grain bullet going around 1,100 feet or 1,000 feet per second, and it's okay, that's fun.
0: Well, it also, seriously, will go through anything.
1: Yes, try and stop that.
0: Yeah, right. Yeah. I mean, and people say, "Well, wouldn't you want to have a 454 for Grizzly?" Well, yes, but I would not feel in the slightest undergunned with a really stout 45 Colt with the right bullet, or this downloaded 454, like you say. Something over 300 grains going 1,000 feet per second with a hard cast lead bullet just keeps on going.
1: Yes, it's going to go through end, and any bears behind them, you know. So, you know, we were doing tests, gel tests We had four gelatin blocks. I think it was like 5 feet, 4 or 5 feet. It had to be more than 4 feet. It was closer to six. And we're shooting heavy guns, 50 AEs and things like that. And I had my 4-inch mountain gun, and we were shooting with Mike McMett from Double Tap. And everybody is getting these bigger and bigger guns to do penetration. I got one of his 44 special loads. It's like emulates the Skeeter Skelton load.
0: So not even a 44 Magnum, a 44 special.
1: Yeah, put it in my mountain gun, knelt down, took a shot, and it went through all those blocks and hit the backstop there on the North Range at gun sight. And it would have kept on going without the backstop there. I mean, it's just like poof, you know.
0: Yeah, the only thing that stopped it was Arizona.
1: You know, Elmer Keith wrote about that in the 30s. You know, if you put a big bullet in there, even at moderate velocities, it wants to go forever.
0: So you don't have to, you can have a big Magnum revolver, but you don't have to shoot the big Magnum loads because, frankly, it's not fun. I think all of us will say, look, you can't go shoot a whole bunch of 454 Casull or 475 Limbaugh. It's just not fun to shoot a bunch of those.
1: I have gotten in this time of my life, I like shooting 480 and 44 specials and, you know, download the heavy stuff, and you can shoot a lot more of it and have a lot more fun.
0: Yep, absolutely. All right, so I'm looking at your website. People should go take a look at simplyrugged.com for the Simply Rugged holsters. What's the thing that people ask you most about? Probably how to take care of a decent holster.
1: And that's pretty simple. I got to train with John Bianchi a few times. And, you know, you put a lot of neat sweat oil in the process, and that really makes the holster supple for a long time. So you'd use good leather. We use Herman Oak leather, and then we treat them with oil. It's up to the owner to maintain them after that. But I lived in Alaska, and, boy, even in the summertime, your holster can get soaking wet. Mm-hmm. So you get home, you put a little olive oil on it or a little Lexol or clear glycerin. It keeps on going.
0: I know there are people who have grown up with Kydex. And if you grew up with Kydex and you're looking at leather and you're thinking, man, that's old fashioned, that looks like that would wear out. I just don't know how long a leather holster is going to last. Yeah, you know.
1: Yeah, it'll last as long as you take care of it. And even then, I collect holsters, so I'll find a 100-year-old holster and rejuvenate it. And unless it's been abused and, you know, or is dry rotted, you can recover and make leather last a really long time. I have several holsters and belts that I built 20, 30 years ago that are still going strong. I know it's true of other makers' stuff, too. It's not just me.
0: Just you got good leather. You know, okay, I'm going to say something that some people are going to think sounds weird, but if you know, you know. No one ever picked up a Kydex holster and smelled it. Right?
1: You're talking about our friend Ed Head.
0: Yeah, there's just something about leather, man. Feels good. It smells good. It even sounds good when it squeaks and creaks. And you go, man, that is so cool.
1: Ed would walk into our shop, and the first thing he did is grab the nearest holster, stick it to his nose, and snort it, and go, ah.
0: You make good stuff. It is simple. It is rugged. And the design, and that's the main thing, the design is there. It will protect your gun, and it will also keep it where it's supposed to be, which is really kind of the two main things, I think. All right, simplyrugged.com. Take a look at there, right there in Chino Valley in the United States of America in Arizona. There you go. Wheel guns and leather holsters. Gotta love it. We're having fun today. Let's go to the phones. Kurt called in on line 5. Kurt, thanks for calling in. What's on your mind, sir?
2: Yeah, hey, Tom. Hang on. Let me put down my Kydex holster. I had to pick it up and smell it.
0: And how did it smell?
2: There's nothing there. There's nothing.
0: Yeah, it's like plastic. Okay, all right. Fair enough.
2: It was a week or two ago when you posed the question, and I don't recall anyone calling in to admit that when did you carry with an empty chamber? And I was telling your lady friend there that when I first started carrying, yes, I carried with an empty chamber. Mm-hmm. And partly you were right. It's a little bit of not being confident and afraid I might shoot myself or something else that doesn't need to be shot. Mm-hmm. But also in my impeccably perfect logic, I reasoned that any gun is better than no gun. So okay. If I have it with me, even if I have to rack the slide, that's better than it's at home in the dresser when I need it.
0: Yep, I get that. So, all right, so how did you well, I'm assuming that you have moved on to carrying a loaded chamber. How did that happen?
2: It took a while for me to actually understand and make the argument to myself that a proper holster, the holster is the safety. And then as long as that gun is in the holster, it's not going to go off.
0: That's an excellent point, and one I frankly overlooked, just kind of assumed that people got that. But yeah, a proper holster covers the trigger guard. You cannot stumble into the trigger when the gun's in the holster. And if you practice drawing in a safe place and keeping your fingers straight until the gun is level and pointed at the target, then you're not going to shoot it inadvertently. So a proper holster is actually a key safety device.
2: And it took me a while to realize that, but once I did, it became a whole lot more comfortable. Well, now the other thing that helped was moving from an appendix carry to a hip carry. And that Mas Ayub had some things to say about that, and he was right.
0: Mas is almost always right.
2: Generally speaking, I found that to be true.
0: Yeah.
2: That although the appendix carry is faster, there's a hip carry, there's no chance I'm going to shoot myself. I might blow out a pocket and put a mark on the floor,
0: And even if you did, you could shoot yourself in the butt, but you're not going to shoot yourself in the femoral artery.
2: Bingo. Correct. Yes. It might hurt a lot. Well, it's going to hurt a lot anyway from the muzzle blast, but I'm probably not going to die.
0: It's an excellent point, and yes, but look, everything we do is a compromise. If it wasn't a compromise, we would carry, you know, a shotgun and a rifle and a machine gun and a howitzer, but we can't do that, so we compromise on the gun and the holster, and yes, I agree. The appendix carry is faster to the first shot, but it's a trade-off, and if you say, okay, but it's going to be like 1.5 seconds or even 2 seconds to come out of a 3 o'clock position holster, on the belt. So for a lot of us, that's a trade-off we're willing to make.
2: Well, and I think it was might be last week when you had a guest on that said it's not about drawing faster, it's about drawing sooner. And if it's
0: wasn't that a great line?
2: It doesn't really matter where you carry it then.
0: I love that, and honestly, I had not thought about that or had it presented in such a clear manner. He says, look, your awareness and drawing sooner rather than faster, he said, you know, the fastest draw is to already have the gun in your hand, and we know that to be true.
2: Yep.
0: So instead of saying, I'm trying to get to that 1 second draw, which, look, it looks cool on YouTube, and, you know, you can practice it 100 times, you get that one time on the timer, and you get to show it off, and I understand all of that, but the drawing sooner was a brilliant idea, and I have... Well, I've stolen it. Simple as that. I'm using it now.
2: Yeah, me too. But as far as your howitzer and your machine gun and your grenade launcher, please don't look in my back seat.
0: Oh, my kind of guy. I like this. Rolling thunder right there. So, Kurt, when did you get started shooting?
2: Oh, Jesus. I've probably been shooting for close to 60 years. On again, off again, but I didn't start carrying until after Ohio legalized or made constitutional carry legal.
0: Oh, okay.
2: And even though they did, I got some more of my impeccably perfect logic on why it's better to have the permit than not have it. And so I went and got the permit about 2 years ago, and if it's okay, I've been through all of that. I went through the class. I went through another class on trauma care, a few of these things, and I've got the permit. Why am I not carrying?
0: Right. Yeah, you got everything you need. It is a process to get used to it, because at first, everything's uncomfortable. It feels awkward. You think everybody's looking at you.
2: Yep, absolutely true, even though they're not.
0: Yep.
2: Look around and look at, you know, get a look in the mirror, run into the men's room, look in the mirror every day, you know, to see, is this thing showing? Is it printing? Is it, you know, is it visible?
0: And quit patting it. Quit touching it all the time, for heaven's sakes.
2: And somebody told me that the police are actually looking for the guy that's patting his gun all the time. He's the one they're going to keep an eye on.
0: You bet. Absolutely, yeah. And it takes a couple of weeks to get past that, don't you think?
2: It took me a couple of weeks, yes.
0: Yeah. Yes. I think it takes all of us, but that's okay. You get through that, and now you can carry the rest of your life and not be doing all that stuff. Well, congratulations on making that move, but also, yeah, I accept your explanation of you start off carrying with the empty chamber, frankly, because you don't know any better, and you think, well, having a gun's better than no gun. I am uncomfortable with the gun fully loaded, and then you go, it takes a while to get to that point. Now, you could accelerate that, and Kurt, thank you so much for the call. You could accelerate that whole thing by going to a class where people are carrying loaded guns all the time, and you're carrying a loaded gun all the time, and you're getting training, and after about 2 days of that at one of these really good classes, you don't think about it anymore. It's just like, yeah, fine, I'm carrying a loaded gun. I'm not going to shoot myself. I made this draw 300 times and fired the gun. I know what I'm doing now. But Kurt did make an excellent point in that the appendix carry option complicates things. For a lot of people, they're going, yeah, I understand all that, but I'm looking at where this thing's pointed, and I'm going to have one extra layer of safety there, not really understanding that it may be you've set your gun up so you cannot use it at all in a self-defense situation. If you lose the use of one arm and you can't rack the slide, what do you got? You got a club. What are you going to do with that thing? There you go. All right, our number here is 866-TALK-GUN or Tom Talk Gun. Same number, either way. If you got a story to tell, give me a call. We will get you on the air. Be right back.
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0: All right, in less than 24 hours, we'll be going into elk camp in the backcountry here, into the wilderness area. And then the day after that, we will be hunting elk in the bugling season with rifles. I'll have a range report on that when I get back from that one. Hey, let's go talk to Hannah. She called in out of Wisconsin. Hannah, thank you so much for calling. You're on Gun Talk. What's on your mind?
1: Oh, well, you've been talking about wheel guns and single action revolvers and such today, and I just recently came into one. It was passed down to me from my dad. He passed away a couple weeks ago. And from him, it used to be my great grandfather's. It's a 357 Magnum that dad taught me to shoot on when I was young, and now it's come to me as my own, and I just can't wait to teach my boys.
0: Well, I'm sorry about your dad, but it is really nice that this family heirloom has been passed down. And I'm sure you already know, but a 357 Magnum, you can shoot 38 Special ammo in there, and it's perfectly safe.
1: Yes, sir.
0: And a lot less power, a lot more comfortable to shoot.
1: Yes, sir. Yep, I do know that. That's what he started. All three of us. I've got two sisters. He started all three of us off on that one for pistols. So, and then I kind of wandered away into long guns, but now I'm kind of coming back into handguns again.
0: Well, good deal. You're going to take that out and shoot it, and then you're going to keep it in the family, I take it.
1: Absolutely, yes. Yep, I've got two young boys that when they come of age, they're going to learn to learn on that one as well. So,
0: can I add one other thing I'd like for you to do, just a thought for you, and that is the gun becomes a carrier system for the stories. And it's a reason that you can, you have them shoot the gun, but even before they can shoot it, start telling the stories. And just because tell them over and over, and it will stick. They will know those stories, and when they shoot it, it'll all come together. It's such an important thing and a valuable thing. And it's not only good for them, it's good for you.
1: Yes, absolutely, 100%. Every time I would handle that gun before my dad passed away, I would think of all the stories of my great-grandpa or of my dad that he had with that one as well. So they're definitely going to pass along the stories.
0: All right. You are the keeper of the stories. They're all in your head. It wouldn't be a bad idea to have them some other place. Easiest way I can think of is to prop up your phone and record videos of you telling the stories, and then everybody in the family can have them.
1: That's a great idea. I've thought of that before in the past, but never got to it, so I guess I'll start now.
0: Well, you know how it is. We say, well, I'll get around to that, and we never do, and then it's too late for whatever reason. So, yeah, go ahead and get going on that. That'll be an incredible gift from your

0: Or you think that's a great idea, give me a call right now. We'll put you on the after show. If you haven't heard the after show, well, you need to. It's part of the podcast that we put up after the radio show. In the meantime, get that wheel gun out. If you haven't shot in a while, it deserves to go to the range, and you're going to rediscover how much fun they are. Remember, wheel guns are real guns. Hey, I'm John Gresham. This is Gun Talk. Thanks for spending some time with me.
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4: News this hour from Town Hall. I'm Ron Taylor. President Trump has returned to the White House tonight a bit early, having left his Camp David time in Maryland earlier than expected. The president shortening the trip as his administration weighs its next step in the war with Iran, and have his trip to New York next week for the General Assembly meeting. Iran said earlier yesterday that it had conveyed conditions to the U.S. Qatar for ending the war and was waiting for the president's response. At an Oval Office event Friday, the president announcing a nationwide plan to lower Medicaid drug prices, thus helping state budgets.
5: President Trump is announcing that all 50 states will join a program to provide most favored nation pricing for some Medicaid drugs.
6: This will save states billions and billions of dollars per year on drugs and allow them to invest those savings in providing better health care and higher quality service for the American people. I mean, this one thing alone should win us the midterms.
5: Lower prices could help state budgets that help fund the programs.
6: Every state will now have the ability to use those extra billions of dollars to invest in other healthcare improvements, or something else.
5: Jennifer King, Washington.
4: Several of the nation's largest left-leaning voter engagement and racial justice organizations are facing steep funding shortfalls and staffing cutbacks.
7: The shortfalls are setting off alarms among Democratic strategists who are betting on high turnout efforts this fall. Their financial woes are surfacing just as voting is getting underway in a midterm election that will determine control of Congress for the final 2 years of President Trump's term. In response, the Democratic National Committee says it's making what it calls historic investments in organizing what may be an uphill battle to get out the vote. Bob Agner reporting.
4: Saudi Arabia confirming yesterday that Yemen's Houthi rebels tried to attack its capital with a ballistic missile. More news at townhall.com.
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4: It's a tradition and an event that's been going on for just under 200 years. The 191st Oktoberfest is officially underway in Munich, Germany.
10: Munich's Oktoberfest kicked off with the city's mayor tapping the first

0: first keg of beer and opening the 191st edition of the world's largest folk festival. Over the course of 16 days, around 6 million visitors are expected at the Oktoberfest. The majority of them come from Germany, but millions of guests also travel from around the world. German authorities tightened security measures after the festival last year had to close temporarily due to overcrowding. This year, AI-powered cameras were installed to detect large crowds early on, while knives and flying objects have been banned as an added security measure. I'm Rika Ann Garcia.
1: President Trump launching a new unit focused on AI after leading figures in the industry warn people that it could get out of hand. More at townhall.com. Voters in Virginia Friday were some of the first in line to cast their ballot as the much-anticipated race for the midterms officially began, at least for those who are casting their votes in person. But now the state's attorney general says the DHS may have violated a state election law.
2: A whistleblower report accuses the Department of Homeland Security of requiring federal employees to misrepresent themselves on voter lookup tools as part of a hunt for non-citizen voters. Now, Virginia's attorney general is demanding DHS say whether it directed its workers to access Virginia voters' information without first obtaining permission from those voters. The state explicitly limits its voter lookup tools to individuals who attest they are looking up their own records. The Trump administration's alleged non-citizen voting could be a significant source of fraud in the November midterms. I'm Ben Thomas.
1: You'll find more on these stories at townhall.com. I'm Ron Taylor.
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9: 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I'm your host, Dr. Ronald Hoffman. 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That number affords you an opportunity to call in and record a question. 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So jot that number down, 877-726-8255. And we got some fascinating stories teed up for you today. And big story. Just in the general news, not specifically in the medical news, is the debate over AI, which was intensified by the fact that a whistleblower defected from a big AI company and came out and said that he was concerned that there weren't enough safeguards in place to prevent AI from destroying humanity. And indeed, there is a precedent for that. There was a recent breakout, a jailbreak of AI agents, which swarmed to overwhelm a website. They acted autonomously and independently, kind of like a revolt of the robots, you know, something that was envisioned by Isaac Asimov decades ago in a book called I, Robot, and then a very, very well-known movie that dramatized a rebellion of the robots. And so these are dire warnings, and it's being batted back and forth as to whether we have adequate controls. Should the government step in and regulate it? A lot of people are against that. Some people are saying that we need to keep up with other countries like China who don't have safeguards in place, and we've got to win the race on AI. But a few people have paid attention to the debate that was ignited recently in the field of medicine when a guy named Zeke Emanuel, remember that guy, Zeke Emanuel? He was instrumental in the development of Obamacare during the Obama administration. He is an MD and an advisor to presidents and has a lot to say about the future of health care in the United States. He penned an op-ed, an essay in Journal of the American Medical Association. He co-authored it with Vinod Khosla, who is a Silicon Valley entrepreneur who has a son who has a company that builds AI systems for healthcare applications. And so you get a little bit of a conflict of interest there because the guy stands to make billions and trillions as healthcare adopts more AI systems. And basically, it was something that advocated for increased application of AI, artificial intelligence, to the medical sphere. And the big core claim of the JAMA article is that generative AI already rivals or beats doctors in five key areas. The things that we do routinely as doctors: gathering info, diagnosing, ordering tests, prescribing, and managing chronic conditions. And in the article, they say that by 2030, doctors will be virtually obsolete. And I recently had a discussion. I was sitting in a sauna, and sometimes, you know, it's hot in a sauna, it's 180 degrees, and to kind of distract yourself from the misery of sitting in the sauna and sweating, you strike up a conversation. And a guy that I routinely talk to in the sauna, he's a banker. He's in the banking industry. And we were talking about AI. And he said to me, you know, as I'm a doctor, and he said, well, you know, at least you guys won't be obsolete with AI. There'll always be jobs for you. And I said, no, you think again, because already they are downsizing radiology departments because they have AI systems that can very reliably read X-rays and CT scans and MRIs without human intervention and come up with predictions and diagnoses. And so that is a specter that is creeping into medical practice. And of course, this article kind of created a firestorm because practicing physicians and medical commentaries erupted with intense anger, saying they haven't been this upset in years. The CEO of the American Medical Association, Dr. John White, has argued that the claims are spurious, that they rely on simulations and they ignore something ineffable called, quote, the art of medicine, and they lack real-world safety, safety backups, and the question of liability hasn't really been resolved. Like, if there's a wrong diagnosis and a bad outcome, if the wrong medication is prescribed, who's responsible? Will it be the physician who used the AI system, or will it be the multi-trillion dollar AI company who designed the AI agent? And so, according to a survey, 99% of doctors still believe that humans must keep final authority over medical decisions. 92% see AI's true value in cutting administrative work rather than making clinical choices. In other words, you can get an AI scribe, you know, to cut down on the need to write notes during a medical visit. That'll save time. It'll summarize what happens. It'll basically take the conversation and boil it down and summarize the recommendations and put it into a chart. And that's a time saver. And there are a variety of ways that you can do AI searches to find out answers. In fact, you know, compiling this program, I find that AI is very helpful in helping me answer questions and coming up with themes to talk about. But I exercise human control over the outcome. And there's an article in the New York Times. The New York Times is sounding alarms about AI in medicine. Well, part of it is political. If Trump's fur it, they're agin it. Headline, U.S. health officials move quickly to deploy medical AI despite concerns. Federal projects are rolling out AI agents that offer therapy and prescribe medicine, raising concerns about safety and the influence of venture capital investors. Yeah, you know, a lot of potentially conflict of interest here, because the very same people who are advising the government stand to profit enormously from the AI boom. And so that needs to be scrutinized. Well, the setting is that we're in a crisis when it comes to healthcare. Healthcare costs are skyrocketing. New treatments and medications are becoming ever more expensive. And the more cures we're coming up with, the more expensive medicine is. We don't have enough doctors. There's a doctor shortage. We import 20% of our doctors from outside the country, but we can't keep up. Medicine's only getting more complex, and it's hard for a doctor to summon up all the information at his or her fingertips, and AI does a good job of pulling in all the resources that are out there. And training doctors is super expensive. It now costs $100,000 a year to go to medical school. At the end of medical school, your medical debts may be more than $500,000. So fewer people want to go into a field where they're so far indebted, or else they want to go into a field that's not primary care, that's highly lucrative, you know, like, say, ophthalmology or orthopedic surgery or plastic surgery, make a lot of money to pay off their debts. There's a lot of physician burnout. You know, just watch an episode of ER. You know, doctors are overwhelmed, and maybe AI can help reduce that burnout factor. And many people simply can't afford health insurance. And so by bringing the costs of medical care down with an AI agent instead of a doctor, you know, that's an appealing concept. Medicare is inevitably headed for insolvency at the current rate. So there's a lot of pressure to move forward with AI. But the problem is that we doctors, and I've been in the medical field for, you know, 40, 50 years, and when I began, we had a lot of autonomy. We could be creative. We didn't have someone looking over our shoulder all the time as we made decisions. But here's an article about the consequences of AI. It says AI won't enhance physician autonomy and make it easier. It will further diminish it. And I got to say that during my many decades of practice of medicine, doctors are really rolled over. They've surrendered their autonomy and independence, A, to administrators, the administrators who make many-fold more dollars than they do administering medical systems, and the administrators have proliferated while the number of doctors has remained static. They've surrendered autonomy to venture capitalists who buy up medical practices and then try to squeeze more lard out of the rock to juice profits for venture capitalism and for medical startups that accumulate lucrative medical practices and then try to maximize profits, sometimes at the expense of patient care. Doctors have rolled over to pharmacy benefit managers who now decide what drugs doctors are entitled to prescribe. Doctors have surrendered their autonomy to software vendors who charge enormous amounts to practice medicine, to file an insurance claim. It costs tens of thousands and hundreds of thousands of dollars for doctors to install the systems that are necessary for insurance billing and record keeping. And doctors, moreover, have surrendered their autonomy to the legal profession because CYA medicine. We're constantly making sure that we're not open to malpractice, and that increases the cost of care because we're over-testing and over-treating and sticking to guidelines instead of making decisions on our own for fear of being sued. So AI is going to be part of that because it's one centralized place where all the decisions will reside, and these decisions will be top-down decisions, and doctors will be merely servants or appurtenances to AI systems. And that is a sad trend, unfortunately. So big uproar in the medical community with this editorial in JAMA, which says that by 2030, most doctors may be obsolete as AI takes over. 877-726-8255 is our number. I'm Dr. Ronald Hoffman, and this is Intelligent Medicine.

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1: 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Dr. Ronald Hoffman with you. 877-726-8255, the number for calls. Let's get to one of those. Let's hear it.
2: Yes, Dr. Hoffman. I enjoy listening to your show when I can. My situation is this. I've been on warfarin for a number of years after bilateral pulmonary emboli, and earlier this year I had developed a bleeding problem, got hospitalized, and had to stay there for 8 days to normalize everything. After I got done, I had low hemoglobin. My hematologist ordered an infusion of iron, which seemed to bring it up. But just recently, I had labs done, and my ferritin is down. And he scheduled another iron infusion. And I'm just concerned. I have one kidney also post-kidney cancer with the removal of the left kidney. I'm just wondering what could be the reasoning that my ferritin's going down, and am I right to just throw more infusion at it, or should I have something else I can do? I appreciate you. Thank you.
1: Okay, so warfarin is a blood thinner. It's kind of an old-fashioned blood thinner that's been largely supplanted by newer drugs like Eliquis or Xarelto, and all these drugs can cause bleeding. They thin the blood. And warfarin is generally preferred if you have a mechanical heart valve or if you have a damaged heart valve or if you have a tendency towards blood clots like you do. And ferritin is what measures iron levels. And, you know, so perhaps you have reduced or stopped the blood thinner. There is probably a source of bleeding somewhere in your body, and a hunt needs to be undertaken as to why you keep losing iron, continually losing the iron. And so there's not a dietary or nutritional workaround. Eating more hamburger or steak isn't necessarily going to increase your counts. Intravenous iron, the most efficient way of restoring your iron levels for the time being, but an attempt must be made to find out where the bleeding is coming from. I'm Dr. Ronald Hoffman.

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5: 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They wrote and mailed letters to every local chapter member, reminding veterans that they were remembered. Replies began arriving within 2 days. Similar buddy check calls took place in Honolulu. These efforts address a need not measured in meals or repairs, connection. For veterans who are isolated or miss military camaraderie, a personal note can reopen the door to belonging. A stamp and a few honest sentences became a bridge back to community. 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
1: Back to Intelligent Medicine, Dr. Ronald Hoffman here. Our number is 877-726-8255, and we'll be taking more of your recorded calls momentarily. But headline here, Meta will spend millions for teen therapy. It's a mistake. This is based on a recent settlement by Meta, the company that does Facebook. The company's settlement with 47 U.S. states calls for it to help fund counseling for screen-addicted kids. But the outfit that put out this headline called the Center for Teen Flourishing says there are better things to do with the money. That sounds like an awful lot of money. $567 million penalty for the addiction and mental health issues its platforms have caused teens. If you had a lottery ticket that cashed out to $567 million, that would be pretty golden, wouldn't it? But when you consider Meta's value, it's a $1.5 trillion company, that's just a speeding ticket. And so where's that $567 million going to go? Of that amount, some $420 million will be directed towards, quote, treatment services for kids who've been harmed owing to their use of Facebook and Instagram. In other words, therapy. By the way, Meta is appealing the ruling. Okay, they still don't want to pay, but ultimately they probably will have to. But this kind of points out something interesting, which is that therapy doesn't really work that well for teenagers. And it works reasonably well for adults, but adults have insight and maturity. And it's actually been shown in several studies that on average, teens don't respond that well to therapy. There are what are called neurodevelopmental constraints. Something called the prefrontal cortex, which is responsible for executive functioning, judgment, and restraint, and something called inhibition, that's why teenagers can be so impulsive, is still developing. A typical teenager often exhibits lower impulse control and shorter attention spans, and having them sit and, you know, try and delve into why they're having problems for an hour can just make them bored or make them mad. And also a lot of psychology for adolescents, it just looks like an authority trap. Teens are sent to the therapy at the request of a parent or school or a doctor, and then it feels forced. It seems like punishment. And they distrust authority and want to be fiercely independent, so they check out. And so the problem, according to the Center for Teen Flourishing, is not that teens need more therapy to get them unhooked from media. By the way, clear-cut harms associated with screen addiction, mental harms, anxiety and depression, physical harms because kids are sedentary and they become poorly conditioned, and often they overeat, become obese and insulin resistant, and also just the junk that they subsist on is just not good for their mental development, their ability to learn. And of course, we're seeing terrible reductions in IQ scores and school performance since COVID, but continuing after COVID, and mostly associated with the early 2000s when readily available cell phones began to make their appearance. So what the Center for Teen Flourishing says is, you take all that money and support alternatives for teens, for sports, for arts, for reading clubs, for a novel idea, part-time jobs. When I was a kid, it was easy to pick up a part-time job. You could work at a hamburger joint. You could have a paper route. That filled the time of kids, and that potentially can keep them off screens. It's harder and harder for kids to get jobs these days. And opening up opportunities for volunteer activities, culinary schools, maybe reinstate shop courses and home ec in schools. That was a good idea because kids were involved in manual tasks, not intellectual tasks, that occupied their time and occupied their brains. Spending money on therapy for kids is a little bit like allowing the junk food industry to keep making addictive ultra-processed foods and then trying to correct it by prescribing GLP-1 drugs. You feed the problem and then you try to correct the problem. And so we need more phone-free schools. We need more efforts to control the way that companies like Meta, with their Facebook, their Instagram, the TikToks, et cetera, the way that they hook kids and knowingly do so. They try to create engagement. YouTube does that very well, as for sure. So these efforts to spend millions for teen therapy, according to the Center for Teen Flourishing, may be a mistake. All right, let's talk about fish oil. And, you know, I've long been a fan of fish oil. I've taken it for, well, my goodness, since it was first introduced, and that was probably in the 1980s. And I've tried a lot of different fish oils, and I've recommended a lot of different kinds. And now, finally, I have decided on my new favorite, which is Omega-3 Rejuvenate from Big Bold Health. You know, I looked into a lot of fish oil supplements. Honestly, most of them are kind of mystery source. They're overprocessed. They're blasted with heat and packed with synthetic add-ins sometimes. But Omega-3 Rejuvenate from Big Bold Health is different. It starts with wild Alaskan salmon and cod, which is sustainably caught from some of the cleanest waters on the planet. Then it's processed at low temperatures, kind of like extra virgin olive oil that's cold-pressed, to preserve what actually matters. Here we're talking about real omega-3s, the naturally occurring vitamins A and D, and pro-resolving mediators, or PRMs, not just the EPA DHA that's purified in some of the supplements, that help your body balance its own immune response. And what that may mean for you is better brain function, better heart function, better immune function. 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All right, this is interesting because we've talked here a lot about pain. Most recently, we had a great podcast with Dr. Jacob Teitelbaum about natural ways of treating pain, not completely eschewing pharmaceutical drugs where necessary, but there are some natural concomitants to pain management. And in this article, scientists have discovered a strange link between low vitamin D and pain. They looked at breast cancer patients about to undergo radical mastectomy, removal of a breast. And it was found that breast cancer patients with vitamin D deficiency, which was defined as below 30 nanomoles per liter, I'm glad they've changed the criteria. It used to be 15 or 20, even as low as 10. Now they say 30 is where you should shoot for. That these patients who were below 30 could potentially benefit from supplementation before undergoing breast cancer surgery. And in this study, patients with vitamin D deficiency were, get this, 3 times more likely to report moderate to severe postoperative pain at any point during the first 24 hours compared with patients who had sufficient vitamin D levels. So the patients in the vitamin D deficient group used substantially more tramadol, that's a powerful pain killer, than patients who had sufficient vitamin D. And so the recommendation is that preoperative vitamin D supplementation in breast cancer patients with vitamin D levels below 30 may have a role in modulating postoperative pain. And this is not just applicable to patients about to undergo breast cancer surgery. It could be applicable across the board for surgical pain, but also just in general, increasing the threshold at which patients experience debilitating pain requiring medication. Interesting study. 877-726-8255, our number, and this is Intelligent Medicine.

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1: Back to Intelligent Medicine, Dr. Ronald Hoffman here. As you may already know, 877-726-8255 is the way to get into the doctor's office with a question, so let's hear one of those.
2: Hi, Dr. Hoffman. My husband turned 76 next month. In 2016, he was diagnosed with prostate cancer, Gleason 6. So we went to see you and followed your diet, exercise, and supplement recommendations. Another 2017 biopsy turned out clear. Now, in 2026, after a no-cancer MRI, PI-RAD2, PSA 3.39, his urologist insists on a biopsy because it's been 9 years since his last one. Is this reasonable? Thanks so much, doctor.
1: Okay, it's a little hard for me to render a second opinion, but doing a prostate cancer biopsy for a second time, you know, first of all, this is not, a walk in the park. It does involve a needle inserted via the rectum or sometimes via the peritoneum, via the perineum, which is the area between the scrotum and the rectum, goes up there and, kind of in a Swiss cheese way, extracts cores from the prostate. It's not something that you want to undertake casually, just checking. There are reasons for doing it a second time, but I'm not sure that this fulfills that. There may be something missing from this equation. I mean, you said he had an MRI, which looked like it was clear. But in a setting where you have an MRI that shows something suspicious, or you see a rising PSA, and you're wondering, what's going on here? You had successful treatment, everything seemed fine, the previous, tests were negative, and all of a sudden, there's some troubling signs. And so you may say, well, look, that's enough. You don't need to do another biopsy. I mean, if it's evident that you have prostate cancer, why not just treat it without the biopsy? The biopsy may tell us where precisely the cancer is, if indeed there is cancer. I mean, how then to treat it, how advanced the cancer is, what the subsequent Gleason score may be. So I don't know the precise circumstances. It sounds like, on the face of it, kind of like overkill. But what I think you should do is, instead of asking me for a second opinion, get a second opinion from a urologist, but get a second opinion from a urologist who has the reputation of being, kind of conservative. Maybe you want to go see someone at NYU, where they have a kind of a holistic component, at least, to their urology department. And perhaps they have a little more conservative approach to it, because, just undertaking a biopsy casually, no big deal. We just kind of want to take a look, see what's happening, make sure the cancer's not come back. May not be the most efficient way to determine it. We have other tests. We have following the PSA. We have fractionated PSA. We have the 4K test. There are a variety of other less invasive ways to determine if the cancer has come back. But it's great to hear that, way back when, it's almost a decade, that apparently the cancer hasn't come back, notwithstanding the urologist's desire to get some follow-up. All right, this item, magnesium, again, along with fish oil, just talked about fish oil, and we just talked about vitamin D. Another crucial nutrient is magnesium. It's responsible for over 300 processes in your body. And in particular, it has a lot to do with energy production and muscle recovery. But it also has a big impact on sleep quality and stress response. But most Americans don't get enough. In fact, in a peer-reviewed clinical trial published in the Journal of the American College of Nutrition, more than 75% of participants showed suboptimal magnesium levels before the study even began. And then they were given Jigsaw Mag SRT. Those who took Jigsaw Bag SRT, a time-release magnesium malate tablet, saw magnesium rise 30% over 90 days. And deficiency symptoms, such as irritability, muscle cramps, sleep problems, dropped by 63%. 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All right, this is an item. This is one of my pet peeves. I got to tell you that I am not crazy about this. I'm bombarded on TV, particularly cable TV, with ads for emergency medical kits. And one in particular draws my ire. It's sold by the wellness company, and it is promoted by media celebrities like Dr. Drew Pinsky, kind of the ubiquitous media doc, better known as Dr. Drew. I kind of like, you know, some of the stuff that Dr. Drew says is good, but I really think he's attempting to monetize his fame by promoting these so-called emergency medical kits. The kit retails $299, and basically it's a suitcase full of antibiotics. It includes amoxicillin, azithromycin, doxycycline, metronidazole, the sulfa drug Bactrim, ivermectin, fluconazole, and antifungal. It's accompanied by a, quote, step-by-step expert guidebook that ensures, quote, safe, effective use. That was not in my medical school syllabus. The wellness company step-by-step expert guidebook on how to use antibiotics when you have a little sore throat. They claim this kit could save your life on their webpage. And then for each drug mentioned, the company lists a suggested use. Look, this has just attracted some blowback in MedPage. MedPage, an authoritative medical site, that says this is really false advertising. According to Larry Greenberg, he's emeritus professor of pediatrics at GW in Washington, he says, to me, it's another money-making gimmick to interfere with the doctor-patient relationship. And he also panned a study. The company claims that there's high engagement and rapid symptom resolution. He says it's a mere survey, also authored by the self-same Drew Pinsky, a wellness company employee, and does not appear to have been published in a medical journal. He says this is nonsense research. It doesn't prove anything. And it's just going to increase antibiotic resistance and unwanted side effects due to medication problems. 877-726-8255 is our number. 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

0: Welcome to Passport Mommy. I'm your host, Michelle Gerson. This show is for anyone raising little humans. We feature experts with tips and advice to enrich the lives of our children. Mom and dad entrepreneurs tell us their inspiring stories. Learn about products that could make both you and your child's life easier and more fun. And of course, fellow parents discuss and laugh about what's happening in their child's world. Motherhood is a journey. Thanks for joining me on mine. Prostate cancer is one of the most common and deadliest cancers among American men, with more than 333,830 new cases expected this year. And while breakthrough treatments are helping patients live longer, staying on therapy remains a critical factor in improving outcomes. And today I'm joined with Victoria Wong from Fox Chase Cancer Center and Timothy Weimer from New Jersey Urology. Thank you both so much for joining me today.
1: Good morning. Thank you so much for having us.
0: My pleasure. So, Victoria, September is Prostate Cancer Awareness Month. How do APPs collaborate with oncologists when caring for prostate cancer patients?
1: Yeah, absolutely. Collaboration is very important. And Tim and I are very excited to be here today in partnership with Johnson & Johnson so that we can raise awareness and talk about the collaborations that APPs have with physicians. So I work very closely with my physicians and team. Every day, we are taking clinical data and using that to help navigate our patients through different treatment options and decisions. Throughout this process, I've learned that it's very important for us to not only just tell patients what their treatment options are, but explain why. Why are we recommending this and why are we choosing this so that patients are comfortable and confident with their decisions? We also spend a lot of time seeing these patients in clinic so that we are educating them and reviewing potential side effects. And when they are on these active treatments, we're seeing them through every step of their journey, reviewing their labs, reviewing their testing, making sure that they're not having any adverse effects throughout.
0: And Tim, with all of these new prostate cancer cases estimated in the U.S., what role do you play as a family nurse practitioner in early detection, patient education, or referral or advanced cases?
2: Yes. So I've been a family nurse practitioner for about 20 years now, a little over 20 years, and I've been in urology for that time frame. And we want, really enforce or, definitely encourage patients to make sure they're getting their prostate levels completed, what's called the PSA test. And so, after the age of 40, 45, men should start be getting a blood test done with their, at least starting out with their primary doctor and get that level completed and also know what that level is and have an understanding of what that level is and when do they need to see, a specialist or see a urologist for that number. And then as they come into the urology practice, we then decide on what additional workup is needed, if that level is abnormal, and then kind of work through that process of, is there a diagnosis of prostate cancer there? And then kind of helping them facilitate into the what treatment options are available if that disease of prostate cancer is found.
0: And when you said get a blood level test, what blood test is that?
2: It's the PSA test, the prostate specific antigen.
0: Okay, great. And Victoria, your passion for oncology started as a patient volunteer in hospice. How does that experience shape the way you approached patient care for advanced prostate cancer patients?
1: Yeah, I'm very lucky that I have had that experience as a hospice volunteer before becoming an APP because I spent a lot of time not just with patients, but their caregivers towards, the end of their journey where they are focused on comfort care. I think that throughout our schooling and education, there's a lot of things that we learn, through a textbook and treatment. But as a hospice volunteer, I've learned a lot in speaking to patients, things like empathy and bedside manner, things that you can't just, read and learn from. So I truly carry that throughout all of my, patient experiences, and all of my patient experiences are centered around that, making sure that these patients have a voice throughout their treatment decisions and that they feel heard throughout their journeys.
0: And that's amazing because we all know how scary it can be if you or a loved one has cancer, especially prostate cancer. And so to have somebody like the both of you by their side, I think is really important.
1: I appreciate those words. Thank you.
0: Absolutely. And Tim, can you walk us through your roles as an advanced practice provider and what supporting patients look like day to day for you?
2: Yeah, so on a regular basis, seeing patients in the office and, helping them understand what the PSA level is. And then if it's elevated, kind of walking through the process of how we check those things out. You know, do they need additional workup, additional imaging? And then if they get a biopsy, if prostate cancer is present, you know, then helping them explain what type of cancer it is or the degree of cancer they have. There is a lot of differences in the types of prostate cancer that men can get, and then helping them understand this and what that means for them moving forward. You know, what type of treatment do they need? Can we watch this? Do we need to treat this? Do we need to get them into some certain types of medicines? And then going along with that is all the things that, you know, as they get treatments, what do they experience? So we're there as a bridge. You know, we want our patients to kind of understand that we are there for them. They're going to have questions after they get diagnosed. They're going to be in a little bit of shock after they get diagnosed. And then, you know, they're going to have a lot of stuff they need answers for. And that's where APPs fit. We give them the time so we can hopefully explain to them and help them walk them through their process and their journey as they get treated for their prostate cancer.
0: Yeah. And you just said a big thing. You give them the time. I feel like a lot nowadays, the doctors are not rushed, but they are under by corporate. Maybe they have to only have, say, 10 or 15 minute appointments for each patient. And for something like this, we really do need time.
2: Yeah. Yeah, exactly. You know, and that's, and a lot of the things are, like, when you get initially diagnosed, you're in the room and getting, you get that shock feeling, right? And then you walk out of there and you're like, okay, what is that? What did he just tell me? What do I need to do? So that's where we come in. I mean, I really feel like that we're that bridge to kind of their physician or, you know, their care, so we can kind of help them along that process and give them a better understanding of everything.
0: Right. It's so important. And Victoria, why is it so critical that prostate cancer patients stay on track with their therapy?
1: Yeah, it's so important that they stay on track with their therapy because we know that adherence leads to better outcomes. But in order for patients to stay on treatment and adhere to the medication every day, we have to make sure that they understand why they are taking this and why it is helping them. So kind of piggybacking to what Tim said, I feel like that's where APPs really do shine because we take that extra step to make sure patients do understand why they are taking this for treatment, what to expect so that they are not surprised and scared, and following them throughout so that we can make sure that while staying on treatment, they have the best possible outcomes.
0: Right. And that's all that anybody could hope for. And so to have you by their side to do this, I think is so valuable. So tell me, as we recognize National APP Week this September, what message would you want the broader healthcare community to understand about the APP role and the value of mentorship?
1: Yeah, I think that for APPs and mentorship, I know that personally I am very passionate about mentoring because I do feel that it is critical for the future of oncology. So we work very closely with both new APPs and APP students so that we can help build and grow their clinical judgment so that they can be confident and deliver that high quality care that, you know, we all hope to deliver and have. So education is really important along with clinical trials as well, because clinical trials are the future. So we want to make sure that we are able to teach folks how to translate that new data and use that in their practice.
0: Tim, is there anything you'd like to add?
2: Just that, We're moving at an extremely fast rate now with science, right? Like it feels like almost every week or every month, something new is coming out for our patients for their prostate cancer care. So in that, we have to stay on top of it. From a sense of we have to know that information, but then we also have to implement those treatments and find the means to do that in our practices. And this is why where APPs come in again is that we're able to kind of help kind of streamline these things for our patients and give them an understanding of why we're kind of moving in these directions. But the rate of things over the last couple years in particular, has been pretty incredible with prostate cancer and prostate cancer treatment.
0: Great. Well, that is encouraging to hear. Where can we go for more information on everything you talked about, or maybe if we need to find a physician and an APP near us?
1: Yeah, so all of our listeners can go to appsmakeithappen.com. So that's APPs with an S, makeithappen.com. Here, there are resources for everyone, not just providers, but all the listeners, everyone who is a patient or everyone who's a caregiver, different resources and education. That's something for everyone.
0: Thank you so much, Victoria Wong and Timothy Weimer. Thank you for all that you do for patients and their families everywhere. I think it's amazing as an APP what you do, and you should absolutely be recognized this September. Thank you so much.
1: Thank you for the kind words. We really appreciate it.
0: My
2: Yes,
0: pleasure.
2: thank you, thank you.
0: Absolutely. I'm Michelle Gerson. More coming up in a few.
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0: You're listening to Passport Mommy. I'm Michelle Jerson, and back to school shopping is getting more expensive, with some parents planning to spend $900 on related purchases, and more than half of parents saying that this shopping season is more stressful than the holidays. And so joining us is Anna D'Souza. She is a tech journalist, lifestyle host, and mom. 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Anna, thank you so much for joining me today.
17: I'm so excited to chat with you, Michelle.
0: Thank you. So what are some of the benefits of live shopping, and what exactly is live shopping?
17: Okay. Well, you know what? Whatnot is the largest live shopping platform in the U.S. and Europe, and it really brings all the fun that you typically have when you are in-person shopping right to the palm of your hand. Now, what's really cool about this, Michelle, is that you can chat live. You can log on, chat live with the sellers. You can actually see the true colors, the true textures, the quality of items. And then you can purchase them right then and there. Now, what I love, obviously, as parents, we know you sometimes see something online. It's not the same when you grab it, right? So to have that unaltered video is so awesome. It really gives you that added confidence in your purchase. Now, what's really cool about Whatnot, too, is that you can buy sports cards. You can buy fashion, beauty. You can buy fresh food. You can literally buy a lobster from a fisherman on his boat. Isn't that incredible? And they actually passed a really awesome milestone just this past summer. They have 1 billion orders under their belt, so you know it's really making a splash with shoppers.
0: Oh my gosh, I don't know why I have not been on this platform before.
17: Yes. And
0: is this something you can do like after the kids are in bed too?
17: It is the perfect time to do it when the kids are in bed, because there's a lot of moms, there's a lot of parents who are live selling, and they're actually logging on and doing their live selling after the kids head to bed.
0: Amazing. Exactly. That sounds good to me. And so how can live shopping make back to school shopping just even easier for families?
17: All right. Well, here's what makes the experience really unique. You can actually jump into live sales that have exactly what you're looking for. So it's not like a nebulous situation. You can search and find Nike sneakers or a JanSport backpack in fashion. In fact, is one of Whatnot's largest category by order volume, with kids' clothing being some of the most popular. So again, if you are ahead of the class, that's awesome. Hats off to you. But a lot of us are cramming before that bell rings, and Whatnot is really going to help you ace that back to school shopping list.
18: Definitely. And I mean, I think there's just so much to consider for back to school. It's quite stressful, like the beginning of the year, the end of the year. It's just busy, busy time. So to be able to do this is quite amazing. And are there ways that shoppers can stretch their budgets?
17: Yeah, well, what's really great about live shopping is that the variety of categories that you can browse while you're also supporting these small businesses. Now, what's really cool is you can shop brand new items with tags or even pre-loved items. We know how quickly kids outgrow things. They use something once or twice, right? So really great merchandise that you have there, with some auctions that start as low as $1. Now, here's a really cool part of this. I was watching last night too. You can make requests during the live show, Michelle. How cool. So if someone has an item, you can say, hey, I'm looking for 4T. Do you have anything in 4T? And then that seller can just pull it out right then and there. It's really cool. I mean, we're all looking for those basics to account for that growth spurt. Some of us are looking for something a little bit more special or trendy. You know, there's so many different price points available, because we all know nothing says back to school quite like last year's pants that now fit like capris.
18: Absolutely. And so what kind of items are you seeing people gravitate towards this back to school season?
17: Well, of course, I mean, it's not surprising. Parents are looking for school uniforms, myself included, school supplies. You're looking for shoes, sneakers, and searches for backpacks with characters that kids are obsessed with. Definitely trending on Whatnot right now. We're talking Shopkins, My Little Pony, Monster High. You are one click away from hero status. But then also, in addition to all those brands that we know we love, that we trust, like JanSport, Lululemon, Nike, there's a lot of variety there. But then what's really awesome is that there's so much discovery at the very same time.
18: Yeah. And so as somebody who like has piles and piles of clothes, as we go through our kids' closets and we're decluttering, how can we get involved in Whatnot as a seller?
17: Yes, anyone can become a seller on Whatnot. This is what makes the platform so special and so unique. And you can go live when you want to go live. You can promote that you're going to be live at a specific time down the road as well, which is very cool. So again, I think what's really cool, the kids are heading back to school. They, you know, this is the perfect excuse to clear out their closet. Their growth spurt can definitely be your next side hustle on Whatnot, which is so cool.
18: It's super cool. Okay, so do you have any other insights to share?
17: Yeah, well, like I said, I think one of my favorite parts of Whatnot is definitely that community aspect, that you can develop relationships with these sellers. And I'm loving shopping from Evergreen Kids Co. You have to check them out. She is a mom of two. She's a kindergarten teacher, and she does all of her live selling after the kids go to bed. And I have to say, I've practically cleared out her shelves shopping for my kids. Adorable things. And so, you know, I think that you come to find something, and then what's really special is that there's that element of discovery as well. And then also feeling like you're shopping with a friend, which is really fun too.
18: Absolutely. Well, thank you so much. Thank you for turning me on to Whatnot. I'm definitely going to check it out. Where can we go for more information?
17: Of course, we can head on over to whatnot.com, where you can download their app directly to your phone.
18: Perfect. Anna D'Souza, thank you so much for joining me today on Passport Mommy.

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0: You're listening to Passport Mommy. I'm Michelle Gerson, and I'm so happy to have our next guest on the show, Captain Joe Shaste. He is with NewYorkHarborFishing.com. He has had this company for over 36 years. He grew up across from the Freedom Tower in Jersey City. He started striper fishing from the shore in his late teens, and then he moved into a four-man, then a six-man rubber raft, and kept the fishing close to shore. And so much has come from the beginning, and he has done so much, and his background is quite impressive. And so what started out as what I thought would just be a fun fishing trip around New York Harbor with my kids turned into so much more. And so I thought I would have him on the show just to talk about our experience, his background, and what he does, because if you are visiting New York City or you are local, you definitely want to give Captain Joe and his son, Captain Hunter, a call. Thank you so much for joining me today, Joe.
1: Well, thanks for having me. It's awesome.
0: My pleasure. So tell me a little bit about your background.
1: Ooh, okay. Originally, I was sort of a pre-med student and was going to go into health fields, and really liked the fish too much. So I started my senior year, I started doing fisheries biology things. I hatched striper eggs, actually, in my college. And started doing research on striped bass migrations. That's how I ended up at the Hudson River Foundation in Manhattan, where I met Dr. John Waldman, who was good to me. And it was interesting because when I started my business, he got me my first magazine article, which was Spin Sports Illustrated, which is pretty insane.
0: Wow. That's amazing.
1: A guy in business a month. But prior to that, prior to starting the business, I thought I'd work in fisheries, and you know, I didn't know if I would be a guide full time. I didn't know if it was possible because the seasons are short in the north. And anyway, I ended up working for a company called Normando Associates, where the first thing we were doing was tagging striped bass right off of Manhattan from the GW Bridge to the Battery. That was a 6-month study, November through April, something like that. And then we would tag thousands of stripers, which was pretty cool. And I thought I would actually find out where the stripers hide by doing that.
0: Right.
1: And it would increase and help my fishing. But they used big nets, and I ended up never fishing where they put their nets, or hardly ever. And Normando also did work called beach stain surveys. Those were nice. They were in the spring. And that started from Albany to the George Washington Bridge. And we would drag beach stains and count the fish, identify them, and basically do that every year so you can see how the fish are doing, you know, how the stripers are doing, how everybody else is doing. They did it every year. And another project after I left Normando, one more thing we did was ichthyoplankton, which is eggs and larvae. And that was in the middle of the night, which is a little rough, but you started at sunset and went to sunrise.
0: Wow.
1: About 3 days a week, 12 hours a day. That was interesting. But it was, sometimes it was beautiful. We saw northern lights one night. That was pretty cool.
0: Oh, my gosh.
1: Yeah, up in Albany. And then after I left Normando, through the Hudson River Foundation, they needed and the DEC, Department of Environmental Conservation, they needed to find out how edible the fish were for people from places like the Harlem River, the East River, Sandy Hook, New York Bight, Jamaica Bay. It was funny. Surprisingly, Jamaica Bay came back with the most edible fish.
0: Oh, wow.
1: Of course, which I thought was interesting. And the worst place, obviously, was the Harlem River. Second was probably, I believe, the East River and things like that, which anybody could have, they didn't need a study to do that, to learn that, right?
0: Right, exactly. And so, that was the first thing my son said, are we going to be able to eat the fish? And I said, no, probably not.
1: It depends on the species. Like the blackfish, they come in October. They're pretty much there's no restrictions on blackfish. You can eat all you want. Mm-hmm. However, like a striped bass, it's basically one meal a month, and the bluefish is about one meal a week. So, depends on the species and basically how much time they spend in New York City, I think, you know?
0: Yeah, exactly. So tell me, because you took us out at about 3 or 4 o'clock, and then we stayed after sunset, which was just incredible because, well, we saw the lights on the 9/11 Freedom Tower, which was pretty awesome. And we got to see the Statue of Liberty lit up close. I mean, it was just a spectacular trip. It was so much more than fishing. But tell me a little bit about what someone can expect when they come on board, whether it's with their family or maybe they get some of their coworkers together and do a day's outing?
1: I guess one of the best benefits is no long boat rides. Mm-hmm. Average fishing spot from pickup is 10 to 20 minutes.
0: Okay.
1: And once you get to, say, I fish in the East River a lot, and once we get up, say, by the UN, I usually work my way down river toward the Battery and have a couple of spots on the way. So it's all about being efficient, productive, and keeping the people from getting bored.
0: Mm-hmm.
1: You know?
0: And
1: sometimes the fishing gets slow, it happens. But and people just get tired. And I know this, if I just take them for a quick 10-minute ride, they're revived, and maybe I am too.
0: Yeah, I mean, it's exhilarating just to go fishing around all New York City and to be able to see all the spots from the water. Like you said, the best way to see New York is from the water. And I agree with you. I mean, it really is spectacular. You get a full tour top to bottom, and the kids learn while they do it and while they fish.
1: Yeah. And the reason why I like getting kids out of this, because if they start fishing, I think that's awesome. And they want to, I'm hoping to give them a good experience, you know? I mean,
0: yeah.
1: That's worth more than money. You know?
0: Absolutely. And I know that that's an experience that you gave to my kids. And right away we came back, I posted on my local mom's board and I was like, you have to give this guy a call because it's one of these really great experiences in New York that I feel like a lot of people may not think about. You know, maybe they think about leaving New York City to go fishing, but to be able to have this experience really is something else. And you also teach while we're out there and you taught my kids how to do certain things. And I think some things that they've done in the past when they went fishing, you maybe said, hey, you know what? Maybe that's not the best way to go about it. Like, you know, my son who loves to reel in all the time and right. little tips here and there really help them.
1: Yeah. Well, my attitude's changed. Like when I first started, I kind of like to have real experienced fishermen because it was all about big fish, landing big fish, getting them in the boat as many as we could. But now it's like, that's okay. I still do that. But
0: yeah.
1: you get some kids out and they just – you just want to get them started. That's all.
0: Right. Right. Exactly. And so you mentioned that you have a bunch of different pickup points. So tell me again where you can pick up from.
1: The first spot is Liberty Landing Marina in Jersey City at the fuel dock. That usually I can do as a free pickup. Then there's Chelsea Piers in Manhattan, which mm-hmm. is where I picked you up. There's actually a marina fee there, which is $150. So that goes on top of the price, unfortunately. And they've consistently raised it. 6 years ago, it was about $40.
0: Oh, wow. Wow.
1: Yeah, so it's tough. And also, I pick up at Brooklyn Bridge Marina, and they've got me at $200 right now. And I'm trying to get them to go at least with the Chelsea fee.
0: Right. Tell me about bringing your son into the business and what that's been like.
1: Well, he started, you know, fishing with me when he was probably 4 or 5 years old. We fished lakes too and things like that. And it was good. And the interesting thing was the insurance company was a little reluctant to insure him. Mm. And they wanted to know why I thought they should. I said, well, first of all, it's my son.
0: Right.
1: He's not capable. He's not going out there,
0: right?
1: You know, to make a little money. So they insured him, but it's good. I mean, business has been actually pretty slow this year, but we did a lot of charters together. Sometimes we run dual boats. Right now, I'm only have one boat in the water, but sometimes we run dual boats, and we can call each other on the phone. Are you catching them in your spot, or I'm getting them good, In the 90s, I had two friends that were working for me, two people that I hired, and we had a great, great time.
0: Yeah.
1: We had three boats going out, and it was just awesome.
0: Wow.
1: Awesome.
0: Yeah. And I think, you know, maybe it's, you were telling me that you used to have a lot of people who would work, you know, work around there, maybe downtown Wall Street, and they'd come out during the day. And do you think it's because a lot of people are working from home now that it's just not happening as much?
1: Maybe. I mean, it's funny how things have changed. Like in the 90s, we had a huge Wall Street crowd, and it kind of peaked in 1999, which probably the market probably peaked then too. And, I think we did 237 trips in like 6 months with three boats. And it was crazy, but it was fun.
0: Yeah.
1: I was only getting home to my bed. I used to sleep in the boat, two nights a week, because I live an hour away from the boat. But it was, and then, you know, I was a fireman. So I was at the firehouse, 24 hour tours a week too.
0: Right.
1: So, but it was interesting. And now there's some tourists. I have some regulars. I have a few guys that have been coming for 30 years. And that's a compliment to me, because
0: yeah,
1: I got to be doing something right.
0: Absolutely.
1: Yeah. So, but I won't want to lose them. I won't want to have a bad time, you know?
0: Sure. So if somebody's visiting the New York area, what advice would you give them, or where should they go to get more information on NewYorkHarborFishing.com and how to find you?
1: I guess the simplest thing is to go onto that website, and now you have the ability to call me at 201-725-6755 or book online.
0: Mm-hmm.
1: It's people have told me it's the easiest booking they've ever done, which was interesting, because my first booking, I had to talk to the guy. But they charge a convenience fee.
0: Okay.
1: So, you know, that's the downside.
0: Right.
1: So, but it's not a whole lot of money, I guess.
0: Yeah. Yeah, no, that's great. And, you know, so what are some tips if you had to leave, let's say, families with tips if they're taking their kids out for the first time fishing? What would you tell them?
1: If they were coming with me or just fishing in general?
0: Yeah, coming with you, fishing in general.
1: What would I say? You definitely got to keep it fun. I would target easily catchable fish. Like if I live near a lake, I would go after sunfish or bluegills. They're easy to catch.
0: Mm-hmm.
1: And kids don't care.
0: Right.
1: You know, they're not that big. They're about the big as your hand. Mm-hmm. You know, a lot of people like bass, like largemouth bass, and they're bigger, but they're harder to catch.
0: Right.
1: Maybe short duration. One thing about like my trips is watching the helicopters land, seaplanes are landing. Yeah, Brooklyn Bridge. It's really, I don't think I've ever seen a kid get bored. And
0: no.
1: And I mean that, it's just, there's too much. And then they might book a 2 or 3 hour trip, but it's over so fast.
0: Yeah, it really is. It really goes very fast. And You're right. I mean, the things that you see from the water, all I kept thinking as an adult who has lived in New York City a good part of my life, who has flown in a chopper overlooking New York City, I said, this is spectacular. And I hope my kids appreciated just how special it was to go fishing where we did in the New York Harbor and to see what we saw and to just be so close to it. I mean, I really think it's a very special trip.
1: Yeah, it's cool. Years ago, people would be asking me, what building is that? And I'd be, this when I first started, and I'd be like, I didn't know. So I started riding the Circle Line.
0: Yeah.
1: Which I immensely enjoyed. I even bought a VHS tape back in the 90s.
0: Right.
1: And, you know, it's like it makes it just more enjoyable. It's like being on a tour bus.
0: That, right.
1: The Empire State Building. It was built in 1920, blah, blah, blah. So, I have a lot of information about the sites, I guess.
0: Yes, absolutely. You know, it really is a little bit of all the tours that you can take in New York City from the water combined with fishing. You have and also because of the conditions of the water, sometimes they're a little more adventurous. So maybe you feel like you're on the Beast ride where, you know, the kids could get wet and, you know, sometimes rougher than others, depending on the time of day. We were talking about that.
1: Right.
0: But it's so much fun. It's so much fun. So again, it's NewYorkHarborFishing.com, NYHarborFishing.com. Joe Shaste, thank you so much again for the wonderful experience and for joining me today on Passport Mommy.
1: Again, thanks for having me.
0: My pleasure. I'm Michelle Gerson. More coming up in a few.
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17: 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And so that really led us to this idea of irreplaceable instinct. 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

0: You're listening to Passport Mommy. I'm Michelle Gerson, and I'm really excited about this next topic because it's all about women's wellness. And there is a great summit coming up in New York City next week, and I'm thrilled to have on the show with me Dr. Hamdani to talk all about it, because we all know that from hormone fixes and anti-aging supplements to fasting, cold plunges, intense workout routines, women are flooded with advice about how to feel better, age well, live longer. But with so much information coming at us, how do we separate the credible science from the wellness noise? And so I'm really happy to have on the show with me today, Dr. Sasha Hamdani. She is a board certified psychiatrist and ADHD clinical expert. Thank you so much for joining me today.
1: Thank you for having me.
0: So tell me, what is the Live Long Women's Health Summit, and when is it happening?
1: Yeah, it's happening next week. So it's September 25th and 26th. And this is this incredible science and women's real life experiences together in one place. It's a summit that kind of encapsulates all of that. And so more than 100 physicians and researchers and women's health experts are going to come together with the women themselves to just have these open, honest discussions about how we can live longer and age well. And so this is, you know, everything you could think of, but we'll tackle stuff like hormones and menopause to brain health, mental health, exercise, nutrition, longevity. And we're separating what the evidence actually tells us from some of these like just wellness trends that you see all over the place.
0: I love that. And so why is this kind of conversation so important for women right now? So why is this kind of conversation so important for women right now?
1: Yeah, I think if you're constantly being bombarded with this health and wellness information right now, and like every day that I'm scrolling, there's some new supplement or treatment or diet or, you know, exercise routine or wellness trend that is telling us, you know, what we should be doing, what we shouldn't be doing. And that, for me, even, it feels really overwhelming, especially when there's conflicting information coming from so many different places. And so the problem is that these wellness trends move faster than the science that should inform them. And historically, a lot of health research wasn't designed specifically around women. This summit creates a place where women can hear credible, evidence-based information. They can ask questions so they can make more informed decisions about their own health.
0: And with so much health and wellness information out there, how can we know what to trust?
1: Yeah, I think one of the most important things is just being able to slow down and ask, what does the evidence actually say? Because something can be incredibly popular online and have thousands of people like talking and resharing it, but it doesn't necessarily mean that the science supports it. And so that's one of the things that I really love about this summit, that we're going to look at what's proven, what looks promising, and it's all backed in science.
0: And there's so much talk about anti-aging right now. Is that what this summit is about, or is it so much more?
1: No. You know what? To me, I feel like this distinction is really important. It's not about telling women that they should fear getting older or focus on this anti-aging or spend their lives just chasing this youth. It's about aging well and having the credible information that helps women make these informed decisions about their health and well-being throughout their lives. And so the way that Live Long describes it, and I've stolen, is this is a pro-women, pro-longevity, and pro-truth event, because, you know, aging is inevitable. The conversation's really about approaching it with more knowledge and confidence and agency.
0: And so where can we go to learn more? How can we register?
1: Yeah. So go to livelongwoman.com, and then you can look and see the complete agenda and the speaker information and registration details. And so it's on next Friday and Saturday, September 25th and 26th at the Hilton Midtown in New York City. And actually, if for any listeners that want to attend, registration is open, and they can, you can use the code RADIO, R-A-D-I-O. And there's a $200 off registration. So it's livelongwoman.com, and you can type in radio.
0: Thank you so much, and thanks for listening to Passport Mommy. 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
8: 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Because these high school students and young adults actually get to ask the questions they want to ask of our CEOs. This is your host, Jill Guerin, and today our student and young adult co-hosts are from TechCore and HopeWorks. Our CEO guests include Scott Rankin and Jonathan Evans. Let's get to know our first guest, Scott Rankin of Vulcan Springs. Scott, what is Vulcan Springs?
9: Hi, Vulcan Spring is a manufacturing company that manufactures small stainless steel springs. Not the kind you're used to that go boing, but the kind that unroll. They're used in various applications from opening the solar panels on every satellite in space to surgical tools to seatbelt retractors on cars. And also, if you go in the store, take a product off the shelf and the next one pushes forward. That's my spring pushing it forward.
8: Wow. And you're the president of Vulcan Spring. Where are you from? How many brothers and sisters do you have? And where are you in that pecking order?
9: I'm from just outside of Philadelphia, Pennsylvania. I have one sister who's older, and I basically grew up in this area.
8: And you said ages 8 to 14, you were already starting to work on those ages. Why were you wanting to work that young?
9: Well, first of all, it seemed like the right thing to do. I came from a family that we did not have money, so if you wanted it, you had to work for it. And so I decided I had to find a job to do that. At lunch every day, I wanted a tasty cake. That was my goal. And to get a tasty cake, I had to buy it. So I had to have a job to come up with enough money to buy my tasty cake.
8: So when you were young, it was tasty cakes and wanting to be able to buy things. That was your why. What does that have to do with who you are now, with taking initiative at such a young age?
9: Actually, it was more to save money. The only thing I spent money on was bicycle tires and tasty cakes.
8: Okay.
9: So everything else got saved.
8: And then what does that have to do with who you are now with running this company, wanting to save money, wanting to take initiative like that?
9: Well, a lot of it, I started out cleaning my church, and keeping things neat and clean was really important to me, even at 10 years old.
8: And How come?
9: Well, I just like things being in order, and I like things being neat. I like cleaning the bathrooms because I could make the chrome shine really nicely, and that was kind of cool to me. So I like that part of doing the job.
8: Wow, you're telling me that you like things to be organized. I can only imagine what your office looks like. And you actually enjoyed cleaning toilets. I don't know if I've ever heard of someone in their early years enjoying cleaning toilets. Elijah, we're going to head over to you. What is your first question for Scott?
10: Hello, my name's Elijah. My first question to you, Scott, is what are any education or hobbies that made you interested in being in the company?
9: I do have a couple degrees, which came afterwards. But I think part of the education is more just doing things, you know, the part of life where you fight your way through and you learn from your mistakes. And that was my biggest part of education that I got. And because of that, in running the company, when I get into tough situations or run into mistakes, I can live through them. I can fight through them without any problem. That also makes me kind of a risk taker to come up with ideas that others don't think of and make them work.
8: Wow. So, Scott, you're telling me that some of the biggest lessons you learned were from the mistakes that you made.
9: I think that's where we all get most of our big lessons. The easy ones, you know, where you don't have to suffer a little bit are not as prominent in your life.
8: That's great. Howell, we're going to head over to you. What's your first question for Scott?
0: How would you describe the work culture in Vulcans in your company?
9: Yeah. You know what? There's a lot of ways that I would like to see the culture, what it is and what I would like seem to be at times at odds, but most of the time very connected. One of the cultures that we have here is giving back. We're big at giving back to the community, giving back to the world. We have a lot of areas that we donate to as a company, and the company feels that. And so when you do that, the whole team works together to take care of each other. And so while we have a culture of getting things done and making sure the customer gets his products on time, a lot of that has to do with us taking care of not only each other, but treating our customers the way we would like to be treated. And that's what I'm hoping our culture is.
8: I love that culture. Thank you, Scott. Mamadou, over to you. What's your question for Scott?
3: My question is, has there ever been like any ups and downs with you and your company? Like, have you ever like had to overcome a situation, and how did y'all do it?
9: That's kind of a loaded question. That happens every day. You've got things that you have to overcome as you're guiding your way through life. But you know, a big part of it that was tough for me was COVID, when they came to us and said you had to shut down manufacturing. And I wasn't ready to shut down my company. We had to lay off some people at that time because we had no business. And that was really hard for me. I did everything I could to keep the people here as long as we could. But we did have to let some people go. After that, we did bring them all back. Once we brought that back into business. But that was one of the hardest things I had to do, was let people go and say, yeah, I sort of looked at it like I didn't plan ahead for this. I should have known that something like this was going to happen, and I should have prepared so I didn't have to let you go and let you, you know, suffer from my lack of planning. I don't know that that's fair for me, but it is kind of how I felt at the time.
8: Yeah, sounds like a tough critique of yourself. I don't think anyone could have expected COVID, but I love that culture that you wanted to bring those people back almost immediately. Hooray, what's your first question for Scott?
0: What project or accomplishments are you most proud of during your time at Vulcan Spring?
9: So within Vulcan Spring, I started a project doing some printing here, which is not what we do. It has nothing to do with springs. It has nothing to do with anything else that we did. But we started a different project to do some printing that was very difficult to do and very unique in the process that we do it. And it turned into a great product for us for the past 30 years that the world needs and uses. But it started out as something completely different that nobody had any background whatsoever on. Had to do with just coming up with a solution that was sort of asked. Even the customer didn't understand what they were asking for, and we came up with this solution. So that was something I was really proud of inside the company. Outside the company, just because I'm going to keep going, is a bunch of different things that we've done. My wife and I have opened orphanages around the world, and we've helped children with homeless centers and taking care of people that way. And to me, that's what I'm proud of that we do.
8: Wow. Thank you, Scott. Jenna, over to you. What's your first question for Scott?
11: Have you ever can you hear me?
8: Yes.
11: Okay. I want to know, have you ever dealt with any toxic people who have been trying to put your company at risk for you to suffer from a really big downfall?
9: Well, I have a lot of competitors that would really like to make my life more difficult. But, you know, there's a lot of toxic people in the world, and that's a great question to ask because we're kind of surrounded by them in some ways. And some of us learn to ignore them completely and not let them affect us. And others can really get affected by it and really get hurt by it, and it takes them down. I've had many people try and put me out of business. I've had a lot of people try and steal my major customers. I did lose my top customer back in 2008 and worked really hard to get them back. And but it was done because of actually some people within the company who were kind of working against me. I didn't realize at the moment because you have to, when you run a company, you have to do it through trust. You have to trust your people completely. And when you do that, it gives them the ability to take advantage of you. And so I had to fight through that. That was a tough time for me.
8: Wow. Sounds like a massive lesson for you, Scott. Hey, Scott, what's the website for Vulcan Spring?
9: It's vulcanspring.com.
8: This is your host, Jill Guerin, and my student and young adult co-host from Tech4. 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
21: 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So as a creator, how are you bringing the community into your creative process? And then the third, consumption behaviors are really changing. So people are moving away from kind of this idea of impulsive buying. And so building that trust longer term versus kind of that impulse buying.
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0: This is your host, Jill Guerin, and let's learn from my student and young adult co-hosts from TechCore 2, including what natural talents and gifts they've learned that they might have in common with our very successful CEOs and how they can use their gifts to propel their very own careers. Elijah, starting with you, what did you get out of this conversation with Scott? Was this a waste of your time?
1: No, this is not a waste of my time. And I think what I got from this is that you should keep working and finding new interests to help you grow.
0: And what interests do you have, Elijah? What are you interested in doing with in the future?
1: Well, I'm interested in doing sports. Right now I'm doing fencing and boxing, but I hope to maybe try and do basketball.
0: Very cool. I'm going to say fencing and boxing, I think, are very unique sports. It's not the normal soccer or basketball that you hear. What do you like about fencing and boxing, Elijah?
1: I think what I like about both of those is that you have to use your full power and try to win. But even if you don't win, you can always still improve and be nice to your enemies. Nice to your opponent.
0: Wow, I love that. So you're always working hard, trying your best, but you're still improving in every match. Scott, what can someone with those personalities do at Vulcan Spring? What do you see in Elijah?
2: Well, there's something that's odd, interesting to me about this. Not odd. You have two sports that you're doing now that is pretty much you against the world or against your opponent, and yet you want to try basketball, which puts you on a team to go against the opponent. What's the feel for you on that? How does that connect with you?
1: Well, it's just that I like some effort. I like to share some of my effort with other people as well, even though I like to do single sports.
2: Yeah. Well, I think as to see how that fits in with Vulcan, of course, we work as a team. We try and do everything together. We try and work together, and we come up with solutions together. However, there's always that room for that person that's got, just the drive to work by themselves and come up with a solution and come up with different ways to get things done, which is exactly where you are. Comes in more on the engineering side and the customer service side of things here, which is a fit for all those things that you do.
0: Yeah, that's great. Thank you, Elijah. Hawa, over to you. What did you enjoy about this conversation with Scott?
3: What I enjoyed was hearing his life story and how he managed to become the president of Vulcan Springs. Mm-hmm. I really enjoyed the background about how he had to constantly work ever since he was young. I don't really hear stories like that.
0: Yeah, definitely. And I feel like you hear stories of people just being handed businesses, and that's not how it is. You need to work hard in life. Hawa, what do you like to do in your free time? What are your interests?
3: What I like to do in my free time, I like to be by myself. I like drawing, but if it's other than that, I like to play games or just do anything related to STEM.
0: Okay, so STEM is your interest. Scott, help me out here. What do you think Hala could do at Vulcan Spring or with her interests?
2: STEM is the world. That's what the world needs. They're the people that are going to save the world. Engineers, designers, etc. are going to do that. What I love about it is, though, you like doing drawing. You said you like to be by yourself a little bit, but you're doing things and playing games that are working with your brain and making you think differently. And so creates this well-rounded person where on one hand, you want to do the engineering side and the science and the math, but internally you like to do the drawing and such like that. While it's not exactly the same, you've got a creative side and an engineering side burning inside. So they're going both ways for you. Such a different fit for people. Most people can do one or the other, and you've got mm-hmm. both going. So you fit into just a lot of different places, and that's the problem in that is where you fit is going to be unique to most companies, and people have to understand your talents and what's great about you to make sure that you're used properly.
0: Sounds like Hawa has a lot of skills and talents that could take her in different places. Yeah. Mamadou, over to you. What did you get out of this conversation with Scott? Was it a waste of your time?
4: No, actually, it wasn't. I like that I learned how to build a strong team that can run a company without you needing to manage everything.
0: Yeah, that's great. Mamadou, a different question for you. How have you changed since middle school?
4: I got more mature, and mm-hmm. I also learned how the real world is different as me getting older. I also have new responsibilities.
0: So you said you've matured. And in what way have you matured? Are you taking things more seriously? Do you have more responsibilities? What's going on there?
4: I'm taking things a lot more seriously because when I was younger, I used to think that life is just butterflies and sunshine, but now it's not. It's actually not that.
0: Scott, I saw you have a big smile when he said that. What are you thinking?
2: I was busy working and you were chasing butterflies and stuff. I think I would have switched places with you in a heartbeat. So I'm not so sure that you had it wrong. You were right on track. You know, as we get older, we find different ways to create situations that we feel we need to do, and it moves us into, as you said, more maturity and stuff. But please don't lose the butterflies part of it either, because that's the creative part. That's the part that is missing in our world so much that people have given up on that creative side and that understanding of life and just the simplicity of what life is and how you can find joy in so many different parts of life. So while I get it, we got to grow up and we've got to, you know, figure out what we want to do for the rest of our lives, which I'm still working on, but there's that quiet inside part that makes you unique and probably puts peace in you compared to some of your friends that, you know, that don't have that inner peace. So I appreciate you for that.
0: Definitely. Hooray. How about you? What did you get out of this conversation with Scott?
3: This interview with Scott showed me the importance of leadership and perseverance. His advice also encouraged me to keep working towards my own goal in life.
0: Awesome. And what is that goal in life, Ray?
3: To either become an orthopedic surgeon or a neurosurgeon.
0: Oh my goodness, we got a genius on our hand over here. Wow. Hooray. Why do you want to do that for your career?
3: I enjoy helping people a lot, and I just really want to be, like, doing hands-on stuff, and yeah.
0: Hands-on stuff. Wow. Thank you, Hooray. And how have you changed since middle school?
3: I've definitely gained responsibilities, and I've also matured, like Mamadou said.
0: Mm-hmm. Great. Jenna, we're going to head over to you. Was this a waste of your time, or what'd you get out of this conversation with Scott?
5: No, I feel like this conversation and I feel like being able to talk to Scott was being able to understand like his life experiences growing up, because, you know, people who came from like nothing or like came from like a low point will always like have the possibilities to become something great. And I would say that's very inspiring for like many young people who, especially like who grew up in like the city life or any other like, you know, average life, really, and who want to do a lot of great things and become something big.
0: Yeah, it was very inspirational. I agree. Jenna, what was the most inspiring part to you about Scott's journey?
5: I feel like what it was that working at like a very young age and having to be able to like work really hard and have devotion to get what he wants, and knowing that even when he has a really big company, he might have people praying or hoping that they would do something to like impact the downfall.
0: Mm-hmm. Yeah, I agree. That was a very impactful story. We've been speaking with Scott Rankin, president of Vulcan Spring. Scott, one more time. What's that website?
2: It's vulcanspring.com.
0: Thank you to our co-hosts from TechCore 2 as they helped us interview Scott Rankin from Vulcan Spring. 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We'll be right back in a moment, right after this break.
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0: Welcome back to realworldleaders.org. I'm your host, Jill Guerin. We just got to know our co-host from TechCore 2 with Scott Rankin, and now we will have our co-host from HopeWorks help us interview Jonathan Evans, the president and CEO of BNA. Jonathan, what is BNA?
1: BNA is a federal systems contractor providing mission-critical services across all three branches of the federal government.
0: Wow. And where are you from? How many brothers and sisters do you have? And where are you in that pecking order?
1: I am from New Haven, Connecticut. I have one younger sister and I am the oldest.
0: And earlier in the green room, you said you played a lot of sports, but you really learned hard work and dedication from your father, and both your parents were teachers. Where did you learn that hard work and dedication?
1: I think from them, from an early age, whether it was schoolwork or participating in numerous sports throughout growing up, being committed, dedicated to the team and supporting whatever the team needed. I think started on the sports field, but translated into academics and schoolwork.
0: And then ages 8 to 14, outside of those sports and schoolwork, what else were you doing to stay busy?
1: Had some small jobs, helped support a neighbor's business, cutting grass and mowing lawns in the summer and shoveling snow and plowing driveways in the winter.
0: Wow. So you were busy. Some small odd jobs, plus all the sports, plus school. I want to go back to that hard work and dedication that you learned. What does that have to do with who you are now, with how you run your company?
1: I think those same principles carry throughout. Not only the company and the career, I think they're part of the mindset here at BNA, and we try to stay committed to our customers and providing them solutions through hard work and dedication on the programs we support.
0: It sounds like a really good team culture. Elizabeth, give me a hand here. What's your first question for Jonathan?
2: So my first question is, I feel like we've all heard this question a million times growing up, and it's, what do you want to be when you grow up? So as a kid, what was your go-to answer to that question?
1: Wanted to be a sports agent. Did not get to do that yet, but there is certainly still time. But I think from a business perspective, I always wanted to be in the business field. Just wasn't sure what line of business it would be. Took a chance and moved to DC with IBM's global services business, and ultimately running a business today that I would not look back or second guess at all.
0: So sports is a big part of your life, always has been. How do you bring sports into your life currently if you're not working in the sports industry?
1: Yeah, you know, I think there's a lot of great motivational speakers across the sports industry. Got the pleasure to hear Nick Saban recently speak. And, you know, regardless of whether it's sports or sports franchises, you know, things like discipline, hard work, dedication, commitment to team, all reside throughout kind of the industry as well as the sports world. And I think Pat very passionate about sports, but I think sports franchises are some of the best run businesses out there. So try to emulate some of those motivational talks and speeches and motivating the team through things similar to kind of what a coach would do across the sports world.
0: Yeah, I love how sports has been such a huge part of your life. And even though you're not working directly in that industry, it's still impacting you. I like that. Mia, over to you. What's your question for Jonathan?
3: What would you say is the biggest myth about being a CEO?
1: Biggest myth, that once you make it to the CEO, you've made it. I think work never stops. The buck stops with me in the decisions as well as the issues. So I always have to stay on your toes, and it's certainly lonely at the top for sure.
0: So you're telling me once you become CEO or president, the hard work continues. You can't just pick up your feet and relax.
1: No. I'm sure, you know, out there the conception is you're at the top and you can do that. But, you know, we certainly have a growth mindset and want to continue to grow and expand our capabilities. So it does not stop, and there's not much time for sleep.
0: Yeah. Nyquan, over to you. What's your question for Jonathan?
4: What decision shaped you the most as a leader?
1: I think taking a chance coming out of Penn State and coming down to the D.C. area, was able to meet some great people and build upon those relationships. Ultimately came into BNA from the relationships I formed originally starting my career. And, 23 plus years later, being in the D.C. area, I've run the business now for the last 12 years.
0: So you're telling me that going outside of your comfort zone can be a good thing.
1: Absolutely. I think with anything, you got to take some risks, and with those risks come rewards. I think a lot of folks feel comfortable in where they are, what they do, but there's just a lot of opportunity out there for those willing to take the jump or the leap of faith.
0: That's great advice. Elizabeth, over to you. What's your next question?
2: What really defines you as a person outside of business and outside of, your work? What aspect of life
1: I think we've got a 3-year-old daughter, so she's defined that certainly the last several years. But I think, similar to keeping to core values in business, I think treating people right, treating people fair, and doing right by them can go a long way, not only personally, but in the business world as well.
0: Great. Mia, what's your next question?
3: What's the best way to stand out early in your career?
1: I think being in the office or being in the store, restaurant, wherever it is, putting in that little bit of extra. I think with a lot of folks, whatever the defined hours are, whether that's 9 to 5, 10 to 6, whatever it is, being able to and willing to go above and beyond that and give a little bit more. I think early on in my career, I was the one willing to stay in the office and help out with whatever the team needed. I wasn't quick to leave or go home, even though we could. So really being able to put in that little bit extra can go a really long way.
0: You see that hard work and dedication you were talking about early on. I like that. Nyquan, what's your next question?
4: How do you handle stress or avoid any burnouts?
1: Yeah. try to have some things outside of the office for sure. I've got a 3-year-old that keeps me pretty active and away from the office when she can. But still like to play golf, still like to go to sporting events. So being able to kind of take your mind away, or whether that's read a book, watch a TV show, but being able to kind of separate a little bit from the day to day and, get back at it when needed.
0: Jonathan, I want to know, what have you learned from your daughter and what do you bring from her to work every day?
1: I think empathy. She's certainly brought some more empathy into life. She's very personable. I think being able to talk and communicate with anyone up and down the organization goes a long way, and being able to relate to people. So being able to have that interaction and human kind of interaction is pretty special across the entire organization.
0: So it sounds like you're not just a CEO who rules with an iron fist. You want to make sure that all of your workers are happy and fulfilled in your job as well.
1: Absolutely. I think some certainly would say days are the iron fist days. But being able to get out there and understand where people come from, what drives them, what can motivate them. I think being able to have those conversations with not only customers, but our employees can go a long way.
0: Yeah. And Jonathan, what's this website for BNA?
1: Letter B, letter N, letter A hyphen INC.com.
0: This is your host, Jill Guerin, and my student and young adult co-hosts from Hope Works. 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
6: I think from talking to Todd Sager, I got perspective on starting a business and what it's like to be an entrepreneur. 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
0: We heard that Todd actually majored in philosophy, and now he's the CEO of this massive company. How did that make you feel learning that philosophy can help you become an entrepreneur?
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0: Todd, help me out here.
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17: 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Reuters Institute says we're now one of the top news brands in the nation. 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

0: This is your host, Jill Gearn, and let's learn from my student and young adult co-hosts from HopeWorks. Let's find out what natural talents and gifts they've learned that they might have in common with our very successful CEO and president, Jonathan Evans. So, Elizabeth, over to you first. Was this a waste of your time, or what did you get out of this conversation with Jonathan?
1: No, yeah, I don't think this was a waste of time at all. I never think talking to anybody is a waste of time, meeting new people and learning new things from whether it's a CEO or just somebody you meet, you know, on the side of the street. I always think, you know, talking to people and hearing about their lives and their motivations and all of that, it's a way to open your mind and learn more about the world. So I really think this was really insightful.
0: Was there one thing from Jonathan that you... Go ahead, Elizabeth, sorry.
1: I learned about a new field that I wasn't familiar with. Like, I didn't know there was really that business side of the federal government, so...
0: Mm-hmm. Yeah, what was one thing that was insightful to you about what Jonathan said?
1: Talking about his parents and how they really taught him, you know, that attitude to push through and be the best him he could be. As somebody who also has a parent who's a teacher, I was also taught very similar things. So knowing that those lessons that he was taught from a young age have gotten him so far is really nice to hear.
0: Yeah, Jonathan, help me out here with Elizabeth, where her parent is also a teacher. She's learning hard work and dedication. Where do you think she should put some focus in on those lessons from her parents? Help me out here.
2: Yeah, no, it sounds like, you know, you enjoy talking to people, being able to interact with a lot of different folks at this stage of where you are to really figure out what drives you, what interests you. You know, being able to learn from others to shape where you want to go in your career ultimately, I think can go a long way. And, you know, similar to teachers, you want to be a sponge and absorb as much as you can from others and from a variety of folks. And it sounds like, you know, you're engaged in the program you are because you want to do that, but just encourage you to continue to talk to folks and learn from them.
0: Yeah. Elizabeth, how does it make you feel that you hear that Jonathan has a similar background to you where you're learning these important life lessons and seeing how successful he is now? How does that make you feel?
1: Hopeful, I would say. You know, just somebody who comes from an average background. They weren't born into, you know, a family who is already deep in the business world and has connections. Just somebody from, you know, the average family could climb to the top through hard work and dedication. It's really inspiring. And it gives hope for, I think, to me and many other people who come from similar backgrounds.
0: Mm-hmm. Sounds really impactful. Thank you, Elizabeth. Over to you, Mia. Was this a waste of your time, or what did you get out of this conversation with Jonathan?
3: No, it's never a waste of time talking with any CEO that comes my way. I feel like everything he said so far is very encouraging, and it's pretty uplifting, too. And it's just overall nice to hear everything that he's saying.
0: Mm-hmm. And Mia, how have you changed since middle school?
3: Since middle school, I would say that I've definitely become much more open-minded, and there was something that Jonathan said that really resonated with me when he said to go above and beyond. And I remember when I used to work in JCPenney, I would stay the extra hours and take the extra shifts and just try to stand out a little bit more to especially get those extra hours. But overall, it was just encouraging to put those two together.
0: Yeah, Jonathan, you're obviously someone who hires a lot of people for B&A. How important is that quality in Mia for an employer?
2: I think anything, we can teach certain skills. We can't teach hard work and dedication. So the willingness to stay, the willingness to take a sacrifice from being able to go out and do something outside of your job, goes a long way in teaching folks who you are. And I think as you give that commitment, folks are willing to make that commitment and investment in you.
0: Mm-hmm. Mia, sounds like you're very employable. Where did you learn that hard work and dedication, Mia?
3: I would definitely say from my first job at JCPenney, but also through my dad. He's also built from the ground up with his LLC, flipping houses and working in construction. So I got to see that firsthand. And since he like owns the business, it's also what Jonathan said earlier. It never stops at the top, and the work just keeps coming. Even at the beach, he'll get a call from a tenant or another contractor, and we got to work on something else as soon as we get home. But it's nice to see that he never gives up, and he still has that passion and that hard work that he always contributes.
0: I love how all the people we've spoken to so far have been very impacted by their parents. That's really fun to see. Naquan, over to you. Was this a waste of your time, or what did you get out of the conversation?
4: Definitely not a waste of my time. It's always good to hear somebody just tell me, because one of my questions was, how do you deal with stress? And that really was like one of my like personal questions, because like, and not even about me, him just talking about his daughters and stuff like that, that his daughter, like that helps him. That was very touching to me, because I have two daughters. And, yeah.
0: Okay. And what have you learned from your daughters, Naquan? What have you learned from your daughters, Naquan? Yeah.
4: Not to stress, like honestly, not to stress. So, like, yeah, they help a lot. I love my babies. They keep me going. The reason why I'm sitting here today and changing my life around for the mistakes I've done in the past.
0: Jonathan, how much of your family made you want to step up and work even harder for them? Can you relate to Naquan at all?
2: Yeah, absolutely. I think you got to have the drive internally, but when you have a family and, you know, children, obviously seeing what you can do and impact their lives is a significant driver. And it's also a way to de-stress, right? After a tough day, you know, they don't get it. They're going to give you that hug regardless, and you can go play and, you know, play Legos or do whatever they like to do. And in my case, it's usually a Barbie. You know, being able to step away, and they don't care who you are or what role you have or how many people report to you. You walk in that door, they're going to be there to give you that hug and, you know, demand just as much from you.
0: I love how we have two girl dads on this call as well. Naquan, what are you thinking about for your next steps in your career?
4: For me, just staying strong, not letting nothing knock me off my pivot, stay consistent. That's what I'm working on personally on myself, staying consistent every day, something to do. Even my rest days, even when I'm sleeping, it should be like work going, something I'm doing before I went to sleep to wake up to, like, that's what's going on with me right now.
0: Yeah. Jonathan, help me out here with Naquan, where he right now is just focusing on being consistent, showing up every day. What do you see in him and what he can do in the future with that quality?
2: You know, I think those qualities, it go a long way. And, you know, some people think they've got to be the smartest one in the room, or they've got to have advanced degrees to progress. But, you know, I can tell you, I have, you know, a college degree, but don't have a PhD, don't have a master's, don't have any advanced degrees. Being able to show up, being able to put in that hard work, being able to give a little bit extra goes a really long way in being able to shape what others perceive you as, but what value you can bring. And as you continue to be consistent and show up on time and giving that hard work and 110%, you know, they're going to make investments in you and take chances to be able to, because as simple as it seems, it is tough, you know, for folks. And I get it. There's many things that can affect those things and go out. But the more you can be consistent and show up, like, sounds like you're saying you're really working towards, can go a really long way.
0: That's great. Again, I think the theme of today is hard work, dedication, and consistency. So thank you, everyone, for your time. And Jonathan, one more time, what's the website for B&A?
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1: This is Lee Habib, and this is Our American Stories, the show where America is the star and the American people. Up next, a story about beards. They're all the rage these days. Take a look around, from hip urbanites to rustic outdoorsmen. Facial hair is everywhere. Christopher Olston Moore makes the case that today's bearded renaissance is part of a centuries-long cycle in which facial hairstyles have varied in response to changing ideals of masculinity. He's the author of Beards and Men, the revealing history of facial hair. Let's take a listen.
2: I think we all have a curiosity about it. And I've always wondered in the back of my mind what is going on. And when I got serious about researching this matter for the courses I teach, I was unable to find anything solid, so I decided, gee, I better do some work on this. One of the things I discovered in my research is that shaving is as old as civilization itself, maybe even older. We can't be sure. Men have been altering their facial hair for a very long time for a number of reasons. Ancient Egyptians and Mesopotamians, the founders of our Western civilization, shaved their faces. And the evidence shows that this is because of an association with cleanliness and holiness. This would be elite men shaving to show their superiority to the ordinary run of men. There were also times in empires in the ancient world when men contrastingly grew magnificent, styled beards. And this was particularly true when the ruling class promoted a warrior image of strength, such as in Babylon and Persia and ancient Greece. But the Greeks changed course under the influence of Alexander the Great in the 300s BC. He thought of himself as a new godlike hero, so he shaved himself to imitate how the artists of the day portrayed the gods, that is to say, eternally youthful and beardless. Greek men imitated this heroic style and passed it on to the Romans, so shaving prevailed for the next 400 years. First, there was a return to beards in the later Roman Empire, but after the fall of Rome, the church in Western Europe promoted shaving for men of the cloth as a sign of order, piety, goodness. After 1300, this style was adopted overall by the laity as well. And when, with the Renaissance at the end of the 1400s, there was also a renaissance of beards in reaction against this churchly and spiritual association of shaving. Men at this time, even many of the clergy, wanted to assert a more natural and worldly masculinity in contrast with the more retiring and spiritual medieval ideal. There was a new emphasis at that time on orderliness and discipline. This time, not controlled by the church, but the courts, the royal courts. One should look especially at the court of Louis XIV in France in the late 1600s, where they promoted a very stylized, very elaborate and urbane style of dress, including silk stockings, ribbons, lace, big wigs, and a clean-shaven face. And by the way, to wear a big wig, you had to shave your head also.
3: Ooh, ouch, ouch, ooh, ouch, ooh, ooh, ouch!
2: It was all very disciplined and orderly, indicating that a true gentleman was refined rather than natural. That style was copied everywhere, including in America. If you look at our founding fathers, you will see that they also sported the stockings, the wigs, the shaven faces, according to the style of the European courts. The French Revolution helped to bring beards back. Men were interested in the idea of freedom and feeling less inclined to be orderly and disciplined, but there were also excesses in the revolution. So many feared too much democracy and lawlessness. As a result, most respectable men in the early 19th century avoided beards and its association with radicalism, whereas naturally, the radicals, like Karl Marx, proudly embraced facial hair as a sign of freedom and opposition to bourgeois respectability. There is a noticeable upsurge in beards in all kinds of places, especially Hollywood, sports, and the streets of the cities. I think that for the younger generation, there's a need to rebalance the masculine presentation and put forward a more physical masculinity, and a beard is one of the ways to do that. When I look over time, I see a pattern. You can think of masculinity in all times and places as a sort of balance. And at certain times, culture tries to shift that balance one way or the other. There has to be some kind of mix of cultural discipline and conformity to authority and the norm on the one hand. And on the other hand, a push towards independence and individualism. When culture demands order and conformity, we see the emergence of a shaven order. Facial hair is always associated with the inverse, that is, independence and individualism against the norm. Take the 60s, for example, when facial hair was an emblem of youthful rebellion against the establishment, while the establishment, that is, governments and corporations like McDonald's and Disney, for example, fought back with strict regulations against facial hair. I think today facial hair is appealing for similar reasons, though perhaps not so much against the establishment as such, as it is to present a stronger, better defined masculinity at a time when gender is contested and ill-defined, and individual men are feeling increasingly uncertain in their identity as individuals and as men.
1: And a terrific job on the production and editing by our own Greg Hengler, and a special thanks to Christopher Oldstone Moore, whose book is Of Beards and Men, The Revealing History of Facial Hair. And my goodness, we can just look at U.S. presidents. They had facial hair, Lincoln on down, and then all of a sudden, they didn't have facial hair. It's been a long time since we've had a president with a beard. But maybe soon. The story of beards. The rich, complicated, and amusing history. Here on Our American Stories.

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1: 2 decades ago, a nun was murdered on the grounds of a prestigious Byzantine Catholic school. 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
0: And we return to Our American Stories. Harry Gossard was an American jazz trumpeter who played from the 1930s all the way to 1980. Today we're going to hear from his son George, sharing some memories he holds about his father's time in the big band lifestyle.
14: I grew up in Warren, Michigan, a blue-collar city just north of Detroit. It's the automobile capital of the world. At one time, Warren had more factories than any other city in the entire country. Except for my dad, it seemed as if every kid that I knew when I was growing up had a dad who worked on the assembly line for one of the big three car companies. Even though my dad didn't directly work for GM, Ford, or Chrysler, he did help its workers relax during their time off with his unusual and playful profession that he sometimes referred to as work. Harry Gossard was a big band musician, and a very good one at that. My dad truly enjoyed soothing the ears off of the residents of Metro Detroit with his hot lips and cool trumpet. From what I understand, he was one of the best trumpet players in the country. Harry Gozzard was born on a farm in Shelburne, Ontario, Canada. In 1924, at 8 years of age, he, his parents, and three siblings migrated to Detroit. He dropped out of high school when he was just a teenager and began traveling around the country tooting his trumpet. I'm not certain, but I think it was the Sam Donahue Orchestra who asked my dad to drop out of school and join their band. For all I know, my grandparents were diametrically opposed to him doing so. Nevertheless, he did it anyway. He was one of the fortunate few musicians who was able to record a few record albums during his musical career. My dad's fame, if you will, was even noticed by some people who I never thought of as being a fan of his. I still remember when my kindergarten teacher, Mrs. Mitchell, came up to me during class one day and told me how much she enjoyed watching and listening to my dad perform at the Elmwood Casino the previous night. The Elmwood was a premier nightclub for the residents of Metro Detroit and Southern Ontario. It was located just across the Detroit River in the beautiful city of Windsor. Many well-known entertainers performed there. Sammy Davis Jr., Ann Margaret, Tony Bennett, Bob Newhart, Patti Page, and Tom Jones were some of the celebs that my dad worked with. Although my dad retired from the big band way of life when I was very young, there were a few times that I had the opportunity to watch him perform live on stage. During the 1960s, he played on the St. Clair and the Columbia riverboats. The St. Clair and the Columbia transported excited passengers down the Detroit River to the locally famous Boblo Island Amusement Park. The cruise was about a two-hour-long voyage that originated from Detroit. Cruising down the Detroit River while watching my dad play his trumpet before a live audience of hundreds of people and getting to play all day at Boblo was probably one of the coolest things that I ever did when I was a kid. Another cool memory that I have of my dad performing was the time when he played in the band for the Alkaline Day celebration at Tiger Stadium. It was on August 2, 1970. The legendary singer-songwriter Mel Torme, nicknamed the Velvet Fog, sang "Thanks for the Memory." Due to the fact that my dad brought my mom and all of us kids to that memorable baseball game, he was late getting to the stadium. I have seven siblings. As you can imagine, getting a large family the size of ours ready for a notable event like that was a monumental task. I vividly remember the commotion going on that particular day. It was reminiscent of the scene in the first Home Alone movie where they were all rushing around to get ready for their big flight to Paris. Long story short, in order to kick off the festivities for Alkaline's big day, the band and a sold-out crowd of 50,000 anxious fans had to wait a few moments for their tardy trumpeter to arrive. The absolute coolest memory that I have of my dad performing was the time when he played at the Grand Hotel. It's a ritzy hotel that is situated on picturesque Mackinac Island. Even to this day, it still happens to be a great place to visit. When I was about 10 years old, my dad played two back-to-back stints there in the summertime. Since Mackinac Island was located roughly 300 miles away from where we lived, he unfortunately had to leave my mom and all of his children at home for the summer. To commute back and forth every weekend was simply out of the question. Greatly missing him during the second summer, my brother Greg and I drove all the way up there to visit him for a few days. Actually, we first drove to Mackinac City. From there, we hopped on a high-speed ferry and cruised to the island. The 8-mile journey across beautiful Lake Huron took only about 20 to 30 minutes. However, it was not without incident. At about 8 o'clock in the morning, my brother and I arrived at the boat dock parking lot. As soon as we got out of his cool Caprice Classic, we both unconcernedly noticed that it was very foggy out on the lake. Since my brother and I were nautical novices at the time, we had no idea that cruising on a large body of water in a heavy, dense fog was considered to be a maritime hazard. To my brother and me, though, that fog was no big deal. So we just went up to the ticket counter and bought our ferry fare to the island. About 10 minutes after the ferry left the dock, we heard several really loud horn blasts coming from our vessel and several other loud blasts that were coming from another vessel, which seemed to be too close for comfort. All of a sudden, the captain of the ferry turned the wheel very hard to port or to the left, seemingly trying to avoid a collision with another boat. The captain turned the ship's wheel so hard that the window that my brother and I were sitting next to was completely submerged. Right about then, our own common sense began to let us know that something was dreadfully wrong with this picture. Fortunately, though, a few minutes later, the ferry seemed to level out and return to its normal operating procedure. I immediately began to turn my head from side to side. Much to my surprise, while looking out the starboard side window, I noticed the stern of a massive freighter that was only about 100 yards away from us. Apparently, the captain of our vessel almost broadsided a very large freighter. Who knows, perhaps the freighter we nearly collided with was the legendary SS Edmund Fitzgerald. Hey, it could have been. More than likely, though, it probably wasn't. Nevertheless, this legend of mine will not only live on from the Chippewa on down, but with every other individual who loves a seaworthy story. As soon as we safely arrived on Mackinac Island, our dad happily greeted us at the boat dock. He then took us for a stroll down Main Street. We immediately began to experience what it was like to live in an earlier age of long ago. No cars were permitted on that island at the time. At first, it was very strange not being able to hear the sound of one single motor. However, I did get used to it real quick. Actually, it was rather nice not hearing the sounds of motors, horns, and squealing tires for a few days. Since there wasn't any motor vehicles to travel around in, we either had to walk, ride a bike, or ride in a horse-drawn carriage in order to get around the island. The night that I saw my dad play in the majestic Grand Hotel Ballroom was really special. I felt like I was in an old 1940s movie. There were people all over that ballroom who were dressed up in formal attire as they danced to the swinging beat of the big band sound. All in all, that pleasant memory of my dad, as well as every other pleasant one, is something that I'll cherish forever.
0: And great job on the production by Madison Derricott. And a special thanks to George Gossard for sharing the story of his musician father, Harry. Sharing with us, most importantly, the gigs. Because that's what you remember if you have a musician parent. The gigs. And the gigs were, my goodness, of every variety and kind. From steamboats to casinos to the Grand Hotel at Mackinac Island. And if you have never been to Mackinac Island in Michigan, take a family trip there over the summer. It may be one of the most beautiful places in America. The story of Harry Gossard as told by his son George here on Our American Stories.
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0: And we return to Our American Stories. Up next, a story from Dexter, Iowa, about an infamous event that still lives on in the town. 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
33: The town of Dexter, Iowa is tiny but rich in history, and on July 23, 1933, it hosted a shootout between a massive posse and perhaps the most infamous group of outlaws to ever roam the United States. Here's Rod Stanley with more.
34: It's mind-boggling to me to try to figure out why people are fascinated with Bonnie and Clyde. And I mean, they were outlaws, they were murderers, they were thieves, they were thugs. You name it, they did. I mean, as far as the criminal aspect of it. But I think part of the deal was that 22 and 23 years old, they were young. It's during the Depression. People didn't have any money. People looked at Bonnie and Clyde as Robin Hoods. Steal from the banks. It took my land, took all my money, took everything away from me. But go ahead and rob the bank because we don't have anything there anymore anyway. And the other thing, they were male and female. Bonnie and Clyde were from Texas. Bonnie Parker was an A student, honor roll student. Got A's in school, very good writer, poetress, all that stuff. She did really well. She quit school when she was 16 years old, though. She got a job as a waitress, but she married a fella by the name of Roy Thornton. I always said Bonnie didn't have very good taste in men because within 6 months, Roy was in jail. I think she is one of those girls that, you know, and I taught school for 35 years, and I saw this quite frequently, that good girl, bad boy. I'm going to change this bad boy, you know, and it's like, you know, yeah, right, you're going to change him. go ahead and try if you want to. But anyway, she actually got a tattoo, which back in this day, that was pretty risque. I mean, she had a heart right above her right knee. It said, Roy and Bonnie forever, and forever 6 months.
33: Because Bonnie Parker would soon turn her attention to Clyde Barrow. She met him at a friend's house in 1930.
34: They saw each other across the room from what I've read and understand, and they kind of looked at each other, and it's like, yeah, I think there's something there. And so they hooked up, and Clyde got in trouble, got put in jail. Bonnie put a gun around her waist. I don't know how she fastened their elastic or belt or something, and got in to the jail, gave him the gun. He broke out. They caught him. They put him in the state pen down in Texas. And then Bonnie and Clyde's mother started petitioning the governor of Texas to let him out because he was a good boy. And they got enough, they sent enough letters and so on that finally they did let him go. And that's when Bonnie and Clyde, and this was in 1932, and that's when this era of Bonnie and Clyde lasted from 1932 to 1934. The gang was Bonnie, Clyde, Buck, his brother, Blanche, his wife, and there was a teenager, his name was W.D. Jones, 17 years old, and he was running with them.
33: And their favorite target was small town banks for a few pretty simple reasons.
34: It was easy pickings because most of those towns, there was one police officer. And most of the time it was a constable who worked nights and then slept the first 4 or 5 hours in the day. And that's usually when they came, like at 9 o'clock in the morning, that's when they were knocking on the door of the bank to rob the bank. So it was easy pickings, it was easy to get away. Most policemen, cars that they had, weren't going to be able to keep up with Clyde. Clyde loved V8 Fords. He's always looking for an advantage over the police, and they'd go 85 miles an hour. We have a letter back here that he actually wrote to Henry Ford. And basically it says, "Dear Mr. Ford,
1: while I still have got breath in my lungs, I will tell you what a dandy car you make. I have drove Fords exclusively when I could get away with one. For sustained speed and freedom from trouble, the Ford has got every other car skinned. And even if my business hasn't been strictly legal, it don't hurt anything to tell you what a fine car you got in the V8. Yours truly, Clyde Champion Barrow."
34: They were all over down south. I mean, they were in Texas, they were in Oklahoma, they were in Arkansas. They happened to be in Platte City, Missouri before they came to Iowa, and there was a shootout there. I don't think at that point in time they were really trying to get away from anybody, but they were hoping that they could just stay and relax and for a few days and then go on their merry way. They were in a motor hotel. They had places you stayed, and then there was a garage in between the two units where you parked your cars. The manager of that hotel was suspicious because whoever these people were put newspapers up on the windows. And so he called the police, and then they called the people in Kansas City, and they came out and they basically surrounded the place, and they had to shoot their way out. And on their way out, Brother Buck got shot right in the forehead, and it took off a 4-inch piece of his head. It didn't kill him though. Blanche got a big chunk of glass in her eyes. They were trying to get away. They were really, really lucky to get out of Platte City alive. We think they came up Highway 169 out of Missouri. They stopped at Mount Air, Iowa, which is on the border. They actually stopped at a country store there. It was called Caledonia, and they bought like lunch meat and food and so on to eat. They actually stopped north of Mount Air at a creek. Clyde actually took mud from the creek and filled in the bullet holes of the car to make it less distinguishable. They came up Highway 169 to Adel, came across on, we think, Highway 6. Dexfield Park is 3 miles north of Dexter. And this park is out in the middle of nowhere. Basically, the campground was. There was a half a mile lane going back to it, and it was thick timber and brush in a cleared out area where they ended up. We don't know for sure how Clyde knew about it. They're hanging out, but they start coming into Dexter. There's strangers all the time that come to Dexter. And the people at Dexter, they saw Clyde starting to come into town, and Bonnie was usually with him. You have to understand, that's the reason why they spent lots and lots of time in Iowa. Well, it isn't hard to figure out. When they were in Iowa, nobody knew who they were. Down in Texas, people knew who they were, and if they were hanging around down there, somebody was going to turn them into the police. Shoot, Clyde went into this clothing store, this Myron Williams clothing store, and the guy that waited on him was the town constable, John Love. John Love didn't even know who he was. John Love said that this slight thin guy comes into his store, ends in the store, and Clyde Barrow was 5'7", 135 pounds. Bonnie Parker was 4'9", 95 pounds. So they weren't very big people. But anyway, John says this guy comes in, and he comes up to the counter, and he asks John about buying shirts. He wants to buy some shirts, and John said, we have about three or four different kinds of shirts. John said, this guy said, I want Arrow shirts. It was the most expensive brand. And John looked at Clyde, not knowing it was Clyde Barrow, and says, well, those are $1.25 a piece. And John said, this guy said, I don't care how much it costs. I got the money to pay for them. He said, I want size 14 regular. So he got four shirts, and he got a belt and maybe a pair of pants and whatever. And John looked at him and said, you want me to wrap this stuff up for you? And he said, that'd be great. And John Love, the town constable, always carried his badge and his gun on his left hip. And he said, I turned around, and he said, evidently my gun and badge showed, because he said this guy's disposition changed, boom, immediately. And he said, just give me my stuff, here's the money, and out the door he went. And John thought, wow, that's kind of strange. All they knew was this. There was somebody coming to town, he had a big wad of money in his pocket, it wasn't his, but he was spending it right and left in Dexter during the Depression.
0: And you've been listening to Rod Stanley tell a heck of a story about Bonnie Clyde. Most of us know what we know about Bonnie and Clyde from a movie with Warren Beatty and Faye Dunaway way back in the late 60s or early 70s. And it sort of etched a picture in our mind of these two. My goodness, no one would think they were 5'7 and 4'9 respectively. That is a shock. They were outlaws, murderers, thieves, thugs, 22 or 23. But the people of the time looked at them as Robin Hoods, because they were stealing money from banks that had foreclosed on people during the Great Depression. Plus, they were a glamorous couple, or at least seemed so from the outside. When we come back, more of the story of Bonnie and Clyde here on Our American Stories.

0: 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This is Brent from the band Shinedown. 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
12: 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I am so excited to share my new podcast with you guys. It's called XOXO, and it's a walk down memory lane all about Gossip Girl. I'll chat with some of the cast, crew, fans of the show, and I'm just so pumped for you guys to go on this journey with me.
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24: And we continue with Our American Stories and our story of Bonnie and Clyde in Dexter, Iowa. When we last left off, Rod Stanley of the Dexter Museum was telling us a little bit about who Bonnie and Clyde were and how they ended up in this small town. At first, nobody knew who they were, but they would soon be discovered. Let's continue with the story.
0: And the guy that discovered him was a fellow by the name of Henry Nye, and he was a farmhand. He was hunting blackberries, and he saw five people sitting around a campfire. He saw bloody bandages and shirts hanging up, and he said, I just kept right on walking. He said, those people look pretty rough, and he said, I just kept walking back to wherever I lived. And when he got home, he called John Love, the constable, said, there's some pretty rough people out here in this campground. You need to come out and evict them. And John said, I don't have any jurisdiction 3 miles north of Dexter. I just have my jurisdiction around here. He said, I'll come out with my binoculars and we'll take a look to see what they have. And John did go out there and said that he saw five people and two cars. And they actually had made a car shopping trip, stolen a second car because Brother Buck, with that head wound, had to lay down, had took up the whole back seat, and they wanted a backup car. But they've stolen another V8 Ford from a guy by the name of Ed Stoner. He saw five people. Then he comes back and he calls the county sheriff, a fellow by the name of Clint Nee. And he calls Clint Nee up and asks him, is there any, you had any rumors about outlaws in the area, gangs? And he said, well, we've been hearing things about the Barrel Gang might be around. And John Love said, well, you better bring your heavy artillery over to Dexter because I think we got the Barrel Gang out north of Dexter. Then that was on a Sunday evening, and I don't know how many people were in the posse. I often said that I wish there would have been a sign-up sheet where people signed in. Probably, I'm guessing, between 50 and 75 people showed up. When the posse was gathering up here north of town, guess who was coming in to get his takeouts for the evening? Clyde Barrell. And Clyde Barrell saw the crowd. And Clyde Barrell was one of those guys, he had great intuition. I mean, he had a great sense of what, you know, what was going on. I've often wondered what he was thinking when he saw that group of people gathering there. And maybe, you know, he was thinking, well, I don't know, this might not be very good, what's happening there. But he came into the restaurant and bought his five takeouts. And the guy that worked there was a fellow by the name of Jesse Ross. And Jesse Ross was the mayor of Dexter when I was growing up. And he was the cook in this restaurant. And this is his story. And he said that this guy came in, got the five takeout meals, but he bought a package of hot dogs. And he said he put them on top of the meat counter and got his meals and stuff, and he started walking out the door, and he forgot his hot dogs. And so Jesse said, I got out behind the counter, and he said, I hollered at him, hey. And he said, this guy turned around. I thought I was going to get shot, Jesse said. And he said, you forgot your wieners. So Clyde came back and picked up his hot dogs, and on his way he went. Posse's plan was to go out there, surround them on three sides, come in on three sides, which they did. The only way out was the timber, the thick brush to the back of the campground. They had their two cars there, and at 5:45 that morning, the posse went out there and they surrounded them on three sides, and they got close enough. The guy that took over the posse was a fellow by the name of Charles Rags Riley, and he was a state policeman from Des Moines. He was kind of the leader of the pack, and he got close enough where he could see the people, and they were around, had the seats pulled out of the car, and they were sitting around the campfire, and one guy was roasting something, or had something was roasting, they thought, well, a sausage or a hot dog over the fire. And he was in this V of this tree, and he was close enough, and he hollered at him and said, put down your guns, put up your hands. The guy with the hot dog threw it down and grabbed a rifle, and the next thing he knows, it's World War I breaking out. Riley got shot, grazed behind the right. That was the only member of the posse that got wounded. There was only one person. Whoever was shooting, they shot over the posse. And this posse, of course, when they heard this cannons going off, they dove down in the brush. Clyde wanted to get in the car. He did get all five people in the car. Clyde didn't want to shoot out. Clyde's not going to surrender. I mean, if he surrendered, he's going to see Mr. Sparky, the electric chair, because he's already killed people. And he starts up, and the posse's up and shooting. They're shooting at the car, they're shooting at the people in the car. Clyde gets shot in the shoulder, swerves the car, the bumper of the car gets hung up on a tree stump. W.D. Jones and him try to get it lifted off, they can't. They jump out of the car, all of them jump out of the car, they head to the second car. The police, the posse, had shot the tires out. couldn't drive it. So Bonnie, Clyde, W.D. Jones head to the woods. Now they're out in the middle of Dallas County, Iowa, no car, no place to go. And they're thinking, wow, you know, this is kind of hopeless. And so they cross the river and they keep looking around, and up on like northeast of them, they see a farmhouse, and that's where they head. And so they end up at this farmhouse. And the people who own the farmhouse are the Feller family, Valley Feller and his family. And he had a son, Marvell, and this is Marvell's story. Marvell was 19 years old at the time, and him and his dad, Valley, and his uncle, Walt Spillers, were going down to get the cows. And he said, my dog, Rex, the German Shepherd, was on the cornfield side of the lot, and he was barking at something. And he said, pretty soon I saw this slight, muddy, bloody guy come up to the fence, and this guy hollered at Marvell and said, call the dog off or I'm going to kill him right here. And so Marvell ran over and he pulled the dog back, looked up, and he said, I had a .45 pointed at my head. Clyde said, the laws have shot the hell out of us. Do you have any cars? And Marvell said, well, actually we have 3 cars, but only one runs. He said, 2 of them were on blocks because of the depression. He said, we couldn't fix it. But Marvell said, we had just bought this 1929 Plymouth. Just got it. But anyway, so Clyde says, well, that's good. We're going to have to use that car. And he said, he turned around and whistled, and here comes the teenager, WD, carrying Bonnie up out of the cornfield. And in the meantime, Marvell's mother came out of the house with the daughter, Louise, and she was coming down to tell her husband, Valley, that she had gotten a phone call to be on the lookout for outlaws in the valley. And then the outlaws were leading her husband and son and brother up to the farmyard. And so she starts back to the house, and Clyde tells Marvell to holler at her, tell her to come back. We're not going to get the police involved at this point. They're all in the farmyard. Wants another car. It's over in the garage. Get it out. So they got the 29 Plymouth out. He said WD and Bonnie got in the back seat. Clyde got in the front. He said the only person doing any talking at all was Clyde, and Clyde was apologizing. Apologizing for having to steal your car, because he said, I know how important it is to you have a car. He says, but my life depends on it today. He told Marvell that he would be back to pay Marvell for the car. Marvell had a great sense of humor, because one of the last times I talked to him, he said, yeah, Rod, he said, I checked my mailbox for 77 years. He said, I never got a damn thing from Clyde Barrell. But anyway, so they're in the car, and Marvell said, they just sat there. And Marvell went to the window and said, why aren't you leaving? Clyde said, told Marvell, and Clyde, like I said, he's a great driver. He knew how to drive. He told Marvell, I said, I don't know how to shift the gears in this Plymouth. So Marvell had to get into the Plymouth and show him the gear sequence. But Marvell showed him, so Clyde, it's like a half a mile lane out to the road, ended up going over to Redfield, ended up wrecking that car in Polk City, Iowa, which was like 35 miles away. They ended up, according to W.D. Jones, down in Mississippi to rehab all these injuries and the things that happened to him. Of course, Buck and Blanche got caught and so on. In May of 1934, they were killed in Gibson, Louisiana. You know, they deserved what they got. I mean, like I said, they killed 13 people, nine police officers, and they knew eventually that they were going to get killed. I mean, Bonnie had just written a poem like 2 weeks ahead of this about, you know, how they were going to go down together.
1: They don't think they're too tough or desperate. They know that the law always wins. They've been shot at before, but they do not ignore that death is the wages of sin. Someday they'll go down together, and they'll bury them side by side. To few it'll be grief, to the law a relief, but it's death for Bonnie and Clyde.
24: And a special thanks to Shadrach Straley for the pre-production, Robbie Davis and Madison Martin for providing supporting voiceovers, and Monty Montgomery for the post-production. And a special thanks to Rod Stanley, and he runs the Dexter Museum in Dallas County, Iowa. And we learn about Bonnie that she loved bad boys, and she married one, and that was 6 months, and then married another. And in the end, from 1932 to 34, they had their time. But as she said in her final poem, death is the wages of sin. She was wise beyond her years. The story of Bonnie and Clyde, here on Our American Stories.
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35: Breaking news this hour from townhall.com. I'm Michael Harrington. President Trump back to the White House a day early last night, leaving Camp David. He cut his trip short because he wants to see a new proposal for ending hostilities with Iran. Iranian officials said Saturday they had conveyed conditions to the U.S. through Qatar for bringing a close to the hostilities and await the president's response. As AI panic grows, one prominent Trump advisor is urging the administration not to overreact.
36: Anthropic CEO Dario Amodei warns that advanced AI may pose serious risks. But David Sachs pushes back, arguing companies shouldn't use fear to demand cartels or government approval

0: signals Democrats may be worried about their candidate choices. Ron Taylor reporting.
1: North Korea has launched a pair of short-range ballistic missiles toward the sea today, according to South Korea's military. The launch came 2 days after North Korea threatened to bolster its nuclear capabilities in response to what it called, quote, U.S. hostilities. More on these stories at townhall.com.
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1: Russian officials say Ukrainian forces launched over 1,000 drones at Russia this morning, including hundreds targeting Moscow. The mayor describes the attack as the largest ever on his city. The attack killed two people and wounded 20 while also damaging a Moscow oil refinery and a residential building. Ukrainian President Vladimir Zelensky says the attack aimed to hit oil and logistics facilities to pressure the Russian economy. This occurred during Russia's parliamentary elections, which lack opposition to President Putin. Chileans are feeling the pinch as the cost of living in their country rises, impacting even affordable foods like the completo, the country's version of the hot dog. Official data shows Chile is nearing a recession, with unemployment at 9.5% and inflation over 4%. The central bank has cut growth forecasts, warning of persistent economic weakness. Many Chileans are cutting back on dining out. Food costs are way up. News and analysis at townhall.com. The Texas Department of Transportation has paused issuing permits for flock cameras and other automated license plate readers along state roads.
3: The decision, directed by Governor Greg Abbott, doesn't affect cameras already installed. The agency confirmed the pause on Thursday. The cameras scan vehicles to compile license plate data, raising privacy concerns. Abbott's late August order blocked state funding for these cameras, leading to hundreds being shut down. City councils and county commissions have also unplugged cameras due to privacy concerns and misuse by law enforcement. Keith Peters reporting.
1: Today is Sunday, September the 20th. It's the 263rd day of 2026. On this date in history, 1946, the first Cannes Film Festival, lasting 16 days, opened in France. And on this date in 1964, the Beatles wrapped up their first U.S. tour at the Paramount Theater in New York. More on these stories at townhall.com.
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1: So, as we are getting close in some areas of the country, frost will soon arrive, and that will be the end of your sensitive or summer crops. Now, with frost arriving, a frost does not guarantee that it's going to kill the plants. There are killer frosts, and then there are frosts that, you know, it happens, and we've seen this happen in our garden, where, yeah, there's frost on the plant leaves, on the tomatoes, on the peppers, on the eggplant, but it doesn't have an effect on it. Like, in an hour, the sun comes up and it melts off and the plants are fine. And then other times, you know, a frost is coming, you don't have a frost, and all of a sudden, you know, by 9 a.m., the plants are all wilted and they're dead.
2: Right.
1: So tomatoes are one of those crops in which we try to get as much out of it as possible, and there's a point where we want to get the plants to ripen on the vine. Now, as the plants progressively get through the season, it seems to be that they get slower and slower in ripening because the temperatures get cooler.
2: So my question would be, is there a reason why we want them to ripen on the vine versus off the vine?
1: It's easier.
2: It is easier. And I think also, I personally think they taste better. Like, they have more flavor. I don't know if that's proven or not, but I do think they do taste better. And then also, as you said, it's easier if you don't have the space. Say you have, like, I don't know, like 25 tomatoes, right, that could be harvested.
1: 25 plants or 25
2: just tomatoes
1: of fruit?
2: Tomatoes.
1: Individual tomatoes.
2: That's just a random number.
1: Uh-huh.
2: But if you think about putting them all like on a table or something to ripen because the frost is coming or the...
1: So there's a couple of things in which you can do in order to help your plants ripen on the vine. Now...
2: So that would include... Top pruning.
1: Top pruning. Simply cutting the growth tips off of your plants to prevent the vertical growth. Now, we've shared this information. On a tomato plant, a cherry tomato from flower to harvest is about 20 days. A beefsteak, about 30 days if the conditions are all really good. So you want to just cut that top tip off, even, you know, 4 to 6 weeks before your first average frost date. What does that mean?
2: Your first average frost date is the first day, on average, where you could get your first frost. So this would be where we are. I think it's October 15th.
1: This is an average.
2: And it's an average. Yeah. So this is not guaranteed. This is an average based over time. Don't know how far back that goes. But if you want to know...
1: The last 10 years is from 10 years my understanding, yes.
2: So you want to... What you want to do is go to your favorite search engine, put your zip code, and put last... Or
1: Yeah,
2: first average frost date. And you can do this for the last average frost date in the spring as well. But so you do that, and it's going to give you a date, and it's going to say whatever that is.
1: Yeah. So you want to just cut it off. I know it's going to be painful, but here's the thing. We're trying to get these to ripen. So want to reduce the water. Now, if it rains, it's not much you can do. But right now, you start cutting the water off if you're getting close to that 4 to 6 week range. Turn your irrigation system off or zone it out in specific areas. You can remove blossoms. Now, this may be a little to the extreme. Going in there, and as you see, this has the concept, the same thing as a pumpkin plant, vine, that you've got two or three pumpkins that are growing, and then you've got like nine flowers, so you remove all the other flowers or possible fruit, so the plant can focus on what it's growing, so you can get three good pumpkins instead of not very good any pumpkins. So you can remove, pinch off the new flowers, or cut the tips off of the branches off for undeveloped tomatoes, anything like that. So you can go ahead and do that. You can also take and sever the root system. Take a shovel and go 6 inches away from the stem or the plant stalk, and go straight down with your dirt shovel. Quarters of the way around to cut some of those roots off.
2: Cut some roots off, and then that way it encourages the tomato plant
1: to stop stressing out. Yeah, and it's going to produce as much as it can. Now, we can, and we talk about this, that in our gardens, we always get, it's going to be really cold Thursday night. But then the next 15 days, boy, it's summer again, but that Thursday night is a killer frost. So we try to cover our plants and prolong the inevitable, but there's a certain point where you got to go, is this worth it?
2: Right, and that's the thing is, like, how long do you want to keep doing that? How many tomatoes do you want to harvest?
1: How long can your spouse deal with this?
2: Yeah, how long can your spouse deal with this? Oh, I got to go out and do this. Or maybe you're, like, out having dinner with friends, and then you got to rush home to cover your tomato plants or whatever else, So you want to keep in mind that, you want to be realistic. I remember there was one year there was a frost coming, and we pulled off, like, what essentially filled a 3-foot by 5-foot table of tomatoes.
1: It was
2: tomatoes.
1: Like 2 5-gallon bucketfuls.
2: Yeah, it was so many tomatoes.
1: And they were green.
2: And we did eat them, but it was, something we had to go through this whole process of where if we were just like, well, if it happens, it happens.
1: Right.
2: Yeah.
1: So let's talk about ripening your harvest indoors. If you are in that situation where, the frost is coming, it's going to be a doozy, a couple of nights. Let's go ahead and harvest the tomatoes off the vine, regardless of the situation or the stage that they're in. What do? We can select the most mature fruit. Obviously, if it's hard and green, you could probably still do fried green tomatoes. But as you get later on in the season, there is a change in the flavor of that tomato because of the environmental conditions. Summer heat's no longer there. It's dissipating. Your tomatoes are dealing with cooler nights.
2: Yeah.
1: So some of that, wonderful homegrown tomato flavor is gone, but it tastes a whole lot better than the cardboard one flavor that you get at the grocery store.
2: Right. And then another thing you can do is use the ethylene gas, and you're like, I don't have ethylene gas. Well, the good news is that
1: I use unleaded.
2: You might have a banana, apple, or a ripe tomato to help speed up the process. You can also do this with other fruits like avocado. What you do is you take a brown paper bag or a cardboard box that you can close, and you put the tomatoes alongside a banana, an apple, or some other ripe tomatoes. And the combination of the ethylene gas that those fruits are putting off is going to help ripen the tomato.
1: This is a natural process. This is not like some kind of weird science thing.
2: It is science.
1: I know, but the ethylene gas is a natural extraction of the
2: And you can even do this with bananas. Say you have like two really ripe bananas and then you have some unripe bananas. You can do that as well. You put the bananas all together and they will help ripen the other bananas. So it's kind of fun. It's kind of cool. Maybe you have, some children that you want to show this to. Or you just want to try it out and see how it works.
1: Now, again, you take a green tomato that you've picked off the vine and do this process with. Be cautious that most of the time it's not going to have that raw, July forth, you know, flavor that you're looking for, but right. it is going to be ripening and will taste better than the store-bought. You want to control the temperature and light. Keep them in a dark, cool area, 60 to 70 degrees Fahrenheit, rather than on a sunny window, which can cause uneven heating and rot. So a lot of people will early, you know, if you get a tomato that's just about ripe, you bring it in, you put it on the window, so that's fine. It's whenever you're dealing with the green ones yeah. or the not even any of the partially ripe ones that this can have a problem with. And like you talked about wrapping, you can wrap each individual tomato with a newspaper. What's that?
2: To trap the ethylene gas.
1: I know, but I
2: just, newspaper.
1: What is a newspaper?
2: Right.
1: You could use like old printer paper, I assume would probably have this.
2: You could probably even use like parchment paper.
1: Parchment paper has a wax on it.
2: No, it doesn't.
1: Oh,
2: that's wax paper.
1: Okay. So parchment paper, you want something that is breathable.
2: Right. Yep.
1: And it'll trap the ethylene gas, as you talked about, and stop any rotting fruit from spreading into the other healthy ones. So you don't want to just pile it all up. You're actually separating these. So if you do get a rotten one, it's not one apple spoils the bunch type of thing. So whenever you're looking at what you got and what you want to do. Now, you can take, and what is it? It's not chutney, is it, with the green tomatoes? You can can or...
2: Salsa verde.
1: Mm-hmm. You can do that. And there's other dishes.
2: If you like it.
1: Well, you kind of know if you want to like it or not.
2: Yeah.
1: You can do fried green tomatoes.
2: I don't know if I've ever... I think I remember when I was a kid, I had fried green tomatoes once. Did you ever?
1: No. Oh. We always waited to the ripeness.
2: Right.
1: Now, it is a very southern thing.
2: Right.
1: There's people that are listening to us in Atlanta going, yeah, we got it right now. We're having it for Sunday dinner. You know,
2: right.
1: It's like they're, when you talk to somebody who loves fried green tomatoes, they have the same passion as people who are waiting for that first ripe tomato. It's like, why are you ripping that off the vine? We're waiting for the ripe, you know. And there's people that grow tomatoes strictly for the green tomatoes.
2: Yes.
1: Not for the ripening. They want that fried green tomato aspect.
2: Maybe we should try them.
1: We can always try them. Well, when we return, we're going to be discussing what your garden has told you based on the harvest in which...
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2: So again, adding the compost will help break up the clumpy, rocky soil. It's going to give your root crops, especially carrots, a chance to grow happily.
3: So adding sand to clay is generally strongly advised against because mixing them in a small or moderate amount fills the tiny gaps between with the sand particles, which is with dense clay creates a heavy cement-like consistency that ruins drainage rather than fixing it. So don't add that. Again, compost. What do you want to do? How much do you want to add? 1 to 2 inches of compost across your bed. Let's say you're in a ground garden. You just put 1 or 2 inches. You can get it this fall. You're from your local independent garden center. The yard, maybe you can get a deal this year because they're trying to clean out inventory. Or if they've already cleaned it out, you can wait and get it first thing next year. And you can just go ahead and put it in the, on top of your grow bed as soon as you get it. And as it rains, as the microbes, as the worms work that, they will pull that down and start breaking apart. And you can do, you know, we've got these cameras on our phones now. You can take pictures of what it looks like before, and then literally within 6 months, a year to 18 months, that soil that you was having difficulty growing in will look like you had completely extracted it and put compost in that spot.
2: There you go. So if you have yellow leaves on green plants, you want to think about lack of nitrogen in the earth. Nitrogen is what helps make those leaves green if they're supposed to be green.
3: Or you've got a lot of water laying in a spot.
2: Right, that too. That too.
3: Because the water laying in a spot or excessive amounts of water pooling, like in a bowl, that robs the soil of oxygen, that rinses the soil of nutrients. And you see this in large agricultural fields, a low-lying area during a very wet spring or wet summer. Corn, for example, it will turn yellow and die because it can't get any of the nutrients. It's getting choked out. It's suffocating. And the same thing can happen in your garden. Now, obviously, there's multiple factors in your garden, like you pointed out. If it's not a water-lowing area or a bog, then you've got to figure out what is the issue. And the best way to find that out is a soil test. And you can get that from soilsavvy.com. And you order the sample, they'll send it to you, and then you can follow the instructions, send it to their lab, and they will analyze it and email you with, here's what you got, here's what you need to do, here's what you need to stop doing in order to get your soil fixed for the next year. Now, pH takes time to adjust. Adding compost is a really good natural fix. It still takes time, but it's foolproof. You can just add compost, you know, 2 or 3 inches on top of your grow bed, top off your raised beds. It won't damage the plants if you add compost to your soil. Now, if you start going to your garden center and getting this bag of this and that bag of that and this and this, and you start making a concoction and decide to apply it to your garden, that's when bad things can happen. Additionally, if you're adding, let's say, lawn clippings to your garden as a mulch, if that lawn has been treated with a weed and feed or you know, 2,4-D, which is a broadleaf chemical that kills, you know, the dandelions, the lamb's quarters, everything but the grass, that is still so potent in the grass clippings that you're bringing into your garden. Now it rains, it breaks down. Now that chemical's in your garden. And we've done talks locally where they had a dog pen size of compost. They had they used their grass clippings.
2: That had the 2-4 DNA.
3: Yeah, it was like 8 foot by 8 foot by 8 foot. Right. And it was a couple of years, and they came up and said, here's what the problem is. And then we started, dissecting, well, where did it come from? What are you doing? And it's one of those things that garden will never be, probably ever be able to be safely grown in again. It'll take years of remitigation, aeration, natural progression of getting that chemical to work out of the soil, all because of not knowing what they were doing and thought they were benefiting the garden by using mulch that they had with grass clippings, but they were damaging the soil over and over again to a high level of toxicity. And you'll see this in your green beans, your tomatoes, your eggplants, your broadleaf plants, that they will grow, but they will be all twisted and deformed, and you will know something is not right.
2: All right, so let's talk about blossom end rot.
3: Yeah.
2: So this, we've covered this several times.
3: We're past this in the year, right. but it's a refresher.
2: For next year. Yep. So if you have blossom end rot on your tomatoes, which is if you go to look at your tomato, and then you turn it over and it has like kind of a black... a black circle at the part where the blossom end would be, it means that you have lack of access to calcium in your soil. So it's from uneven watering patterns. What happens is that the tomatoes are not getting enough calcium from the soil, and they're not getting it because you're not watering enough or you're unevenly watering. So once you start watering, this should take care of the issue.
3: On the next set of fruit.
2: Right.
3: It's not going to fix the blackness and the bottom of the fruit currently. As you see that developing, and that's why it's always good to look underneath, your tomatoes, your leaves of your zucchini, your pumpkins, all of these things. If you start to see the green tomato and it's black and sunken in that green tomato, go ahead and rip that tomato off, throw in the compost pile, or just drop on the ground. Because that plant is still going to emit the energy to get that tomato to ripen, even though it's not forming correctly. By taking the green tomato off the vine, you're allowing that plant to redistribute the energy to another set of fruit.
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2: Teresa Woodard is a writer and field editor for regional and national consumer magazines and their digital outlets. She is a contributing garden editor at Midwest Living Magazine and an author to a couple books, including her most recent book, Garden to the Max. Welcome to the program, Teresa.
14: Thank you, Joey and Holly.
3: Well, we appreciate you taking time out of your day to not only educate Holly and myself, but all of our listeners.
2: So where did your love of gardening come from? Where did it begin for you?
14: For me, I think my love for gardening came from my love for nature. As a kid, I would love going hiking, and my parents just kind of turned me loose. In elementary school, I lived along this big woodland and would go and hike and see all the spring wildflowers. And then later in middle school, we moved in town, a small town, and the woman who had lived there for 70 years had planted all kinds of wildflowers in the backyard. And so I would press them and cut them. And today I still love wildflowers and grow them in my own backyard today.
3: Well, you are a field editor and for regional and national consumer magazines. What are you seeing as the trend for 2025 here? We kind of get a trend every now and then. We saw some during the pandemic. What are you seeing, if you are seeing, and what is it?
14: Well, it's really a continuation of a trend, but this whole trend of abundance and less about control, more about dense plantings, and a wide variety of plants to support wildlife and biodiversity. And along with that abundance comes this, you know, more creative, joyful expression, personal expression in the garden. People are being bolder, you know, creating these gardens that bring them joy.
3: Now, we see this a lot with these plant companies, that they breed this one to breed that. We get a special new rose or a special new this plant or another. In your personal opinion, do you think that that has gone to a level beyond what it should be and we should just kind of stick with what we've got instead of trying to create new things?
14: No, I love all the interest that these new breeders are bringing. I think it generates excitement. I think, yes, there's all these wonderful classics, But if new plant introductions can bring new gardeners into the world, I'm all for it. I really am about promoting more gardening and more plants. I just think we, you know, it's good for us mentally and socially, but it's also good for our earth. So I don't think we can have enough.
3: And there's a certain level of that these breeders are seeing, like, this particular disease or insect is eradicating this type of species. We can breed two of these together to repel or prevent that from affecting this new line, which I, you know, some level is pretty interesting.
14: It is. I agree. And also just to help gardeners be more successful. I think, new gardeners, it can be intimidating sometime. And if they go with some of these disease resistant plants, it's going to ensure that they're going to be more successful. And that's good for everybody.
3: Taking the variables out that, that type of thing.
14: Yeah. I think it's pretty exciting, some of the new plants that are coming out. And many of them are doing it for ecological, you know, they're breeding for ecological value too. They're testing which plants have more pollinator appeal now. So those kinds of things are all good.
2: Definitely very, very important. So your newest book, Garden to the Max, which looks absolutely beautiful and colorful and just very, very appealing visually. Can you tell us about it? What our listeners might pique their interest, something to gain interest, just give us kind of an idea of what our listeners could expect when they pick up a copy.
14: Sure, absolutely. We're super excited about it, and it's a really bold, colorful book. Garden to the Max is in hot pink on the front cover. We even put a fifth color of ink to make it pop. So it's a very bold, colorful book. But it all started when I was noticing this maximalist style coming back in fashion and interior worlds. And in the magazine world, we think it's interesting when one area crosses over into another area, like home into garden or cooking into garden. And so I thought, how interesting that this trend in interiors was paralleling what was going on with gardens as we were embracing a more abundant approach. And with this overlap, I thought maybe it would be fun to showcase how maximalism and this theme of abundance is playing out in the gardens. And my ultimate goal, you know, was just to attract more gardeners. So maybe if there's interior people that love the maximalist style in their homes, maybe they would consider trying the maximalist style outdoors and growing more plants and ultimately getting us a greener earth.
2: So could you describe what the maximalist style is to people who don't know?
14: Oh, yeah, that's a good question. I do get that a bit. So maximalism is the joyful opposite of minimalism. And instead of paring down, like with the minimalist style, you really lean in. And that can be translated with bold colors, vibrant color palettes, highly textural gardens, collections of things, like if you're a collector of succulents or a collector of tropical plants, layering different plants, and even in the, you know, fashion world, it's layering different patterns. So that's how it is translated into the garden maximalism. It's sort of this more is more mentality.
3: Now, you are involved in the gardening world, as Holly and I are, and what have you seen to be the biggest piece of misinformation that gardeners continue to use over and over again, even though we've all told gardeners there's no scientific to this, stop doing it?
14: Well, I think one of the biggest pieces of misinformation for gardeners, and it plays out a bit in this whole Garden to the Max, is that I think gardeners, especially new ones, are intimidated because you have to follow these strict set of rules, you know, like plant spacing minimums or sticking to a strict color palette or only using natives. And I think all these rules can kind of intimidate or wear down gardeners to take away the joy of gardening. And I'd rather get people encouraged to try new things and break rules and experiment. And that's part of the fun and education of gardening, is the trial and error and not being afraid to kill plants, because you learn something and it's part of the education. And I just want people to embrace the joy of gardening, the imperfections and the abundance. And I think Garden to the Max really encourages that creativity and showcases, you know, some of these daring gardeners who aren't afraid to experiment and bend some of the rules.
3: Well, we've been told you're not a good gardener unless you've killed about 1,000 plants. So
14: absolutely. So true, Joey.
2: So I know you love visiting gardens, botanical gardens, etc., as do I. What is one of the most unique or memorable botanical gardens that you have visited here in the U.S., and what is something that makes it unique or memorable, or, you know, if there's a few of them?
14: Yeah, there's a lot that I love, but I was thinking of one of the most recent interesting ones I visited. I was in California about a week ago promoting the book and visited the Ruth Bancroft Garden in outside San Francisco. And Ruth Bancroft was a pioneer in her time, and she really experimented with a dry garden. And I was blown away with how beautiful a dry garden could be, with different textures and shapes. And at the time I was there, so many of the succulents and cacti were in bloom, and it was just exquisite. And I thought, you know, as we're experiencing more drought conditions in today's climate, it really opened my eyes to the possibilities of what a dry garden could look like and how beautiful it really could be.
3: It's amazing that in
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18: I'm celebrating local heroes. 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I'm Michelle Slade. During North State Now, we will speak with your neighbors, friends, family, and community members who give back, not to be recognized, but because it's the right thing to do. 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
2: For some reason, growing like one tomato plant, like a whiskey barrel or something. So a lot of times they have more space to grow in the ground, and the roots have more of a chance to get deeper into the soil.
3: More moisture retention.
2: And then they have a better uptake of water and nutrients.
3: If this is in the ground.
2: Yes. Yeah. And then in the ground also typically better spacing.
3: Temperature too.
2: As well. And depending on where you put the container, some people put their containers like closer to their house.
3: Right.
2: If your garden is like in an open space, they're going to get more sunlight.
3: Well, and the container will warm up.
2: Right.
3: And if you put it close to the house, the radiation or the radiant heat coming off the siding, if you have a dark house, it's going to radiate back into that plant and really heat the soil. If it's 85 or 90 degrees outside, that container is most likely 85 or 90 degrees. If you put your hand down in the soil in a garden, there's a little bit of coldness, moisture to it. It's totally different in containers. So some plants adapt better and do like that heat in the soil, eggplants or okra, but other plants.
2: Or even hot peppers.
3: Hot peppers. Yeah. But moisture is key to all of this, and it is much more of a challenge the plant will typically in a raised bed or traditional ground is able to find moisture. Even when moisture is hard to find, in a sense, then if in a container, when it's bone dry, that's it. The plant's dead or dying compared to in a ground where there is some moisture available.
2: Absolutely. So, yeah, that's a few different reasons why there. So, let's see.
3: Here we go. I have early blight on my tomatoes. Can I cut off the affected leaves? If so, how much can I remove off the plant and still have the plant live? General rule, 25%. Yes, you can remove the infected leaves on your early blight tomatoes. 25% of the overall foliage volume. Now, this is the same whether you're doing, if you're harvesting basil leaves, you want to take no more than 25% unless you're going to just rip the whole plant up and let it dry and do its thing. Same thing for a lot of plants. 25 is really a good number because that gives the plant enough leaf structure to continue to grow, but also you can remove the infected leaves. Now, if you're a mathematician and you go, okay, well, there's 29 3/8% of foliage that I need to remove, go ahead and take it off. But about 25%.
2: Sitting there doing some analysis.
3: On plant math.
2: Plant math. All right, so I never
3: received... What did you say the other day was with the smoke, the ash from the fires? You were calling it...
2: Fire dust.
3: Fire dust, okay. It sounds less invasive that way. Smoke is hazardous to your lungs, but fire ash...
2: Fire dust is... It's like friendly.
3: It's friendly.
2: Yes.
3: Yeah, okay.
2: I've never saved seeds from my vegetables. Do I allow the vegetable to overripe, remove the dry seeds, and store?
3: Yes. Next question. No, yeah, that's really what it is.
2: It's kind of what you do, yeah. Now, I wouldn't say overripe, but like...
3: You want it to get as ripe as a tomato. Ripe, yeah, almost towards falling off the vine. Bean, you want it to let it, like if you're growing bush beans, and you want to let the bean completely dry like a hard shell bean on the vine, then remove it. Now, if you're growing pole beans, edible pole beans, and edible pod bush beans, you want to label them because they do have some different characteristics. in color, shape. But if you're not familiar, seed is a seed. You're going to need some labeling on that. And with anything, and we've talked about it, and we've had dozens of guests on the program over the last 9 years that say, you got to label them because you'll forget. Brassica seeds all look the same. Broccoli, cauliflower, looks, you know, kohlrabi all looks the same. Onions and leeks look the same. You know, there's all types of parsnips, you know, all these things look the same. You got to label them. And yes, you just let them dry on a porcelain plate, not a paper plate, because the seed will dry into, and then you'll be chipping it off, and you'll have little pieces of cardboard or little pieces of plate, which is not detrimental to the seed. But yeah, you want to label them, let them. Now, the way you want to dry these is tomatoes. We've talked about this. There's a different way of saving the seeds. You've got to put them in a water,
2: like you have to
3: ferment them, yeah, for a couple of days in order to get the gelatinous slime off the seed. Then you rinse them through a sieve, and then you dry them until that you can see like you would out of a package. Indirect, out of direct sunlight, in a ventilated area, which, you know, you can just have them in the corner of a room as long as, you know, there's some air circulation. But climate control, you don't want to put them in a dehydrator or anything like that where the heat can affect the germination rate on the seed. So bigger seeds will take a little longer to dry. Smaller seeds won't take as long. I have a good harvest of potatoes. What is the best way to store them to get the longest out of them before they would potentially start to sprout?
2: So one thing you want to do is you want to keep them. So you know how at the store, they store them in those bags that have the air circulation, the holes, uh-huh, in it, the holes. You want to make sure that you have air circulation for your potatoes. You don't want to just, like, put them in a plastic grocery bag and jam in the back of your...
3: Because that's mold.
2: Yes, exactly. So air circulation, if you have, like, maybe a wicker basket situation, you could do that. I would leave the dirt on them.
3: Yes.
2: Don't clean them, and then...
3: Put them in the dark.
2: Yeah, you don't want to give them access to light.
3: If you want ideal conditions, cool, dark, well-ventilated place, ideally 45 to 50 degrees Fahrenheit, and then avoid storing them in the refrigerator because they're going to turn on you. They're not going to be good. They're going to be mushy.
2: They also go through some weird starch process if you store them in the fridge, so you don't want to do that.
3: That's all the time we have. We appreciate your time, and we thank you for it. Tune into the program next week where we'll be discussing drinks that you can make from your garden, as well as what you should be looking for when you're harvesting apples at either your backyard or your pick-your-own farm. We'll revisit a conversation we had with Heather Blackmore, a backyard influencer, and we'll answer your garden questions. So until next week for
2: Holly Baird,
3: I'm Joey Baird, and we will see you in the garden.
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20: Breaking news this hour from townhall.com. I'm Michael Harrington. President Trump returned to the White House early last night. He was due to spend the rest of today there, but he came back quickly because Iran has offered new conditions for the U.S. to end the war in Iran, sending them through Qatar. The president is looking them over. Mr. Trump is also expanding access to America's public lands and waters with new executive orders aimed at hunters, anglers, and outdoors businesses.
21: The orders promote hunting access, habitat management, youth and veteran programs, and more science-based fisheries policy. They also target regulations officials say restrict recreational fishing and burden coastal communities. America's outdoor recreation economy generates more than $1.2 trillion per year and supports over 5 million jobs. Conservation and sportsmen's groups are praising this move, saying hunters and anglers are among America's greatest conservationists. President Trump says he's putting the American outdoorsman first. Richard Boyd reporting.
20: Warren Buffett is stepping down as chairman of Berkshire Hathaway after leading the $1 trillion conglomerate for more than six decades.
22: Warren Buffett is taking on a new role as chairman emeritus of Berkshire Hathaway after serving as chairman since 1970. His son Howard will become the company's new chairman as part of a long-planned succession. The 96-year-old, known to many financial market followers as the Oracle of Omaha, will remain a director. Buffett says he's confident with CEO Greg Abel and his son

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2: Saudi Arabia has confirmed that Yemen's Houthi rebels tried to attack its capital with a ballistic missile today. It was the first attack targeting Riyadh since the escalation in fighting between the Iranian-backed Houthis and the Yemeni government forces backed by the Saudis. The coalition says it intercepted the missile. The statement also says the Houthis tried to attack civilian infrastructure in the Red Sea port city of Yanbu, but were thwarted. The recent fighting has opened a new front in the Iran war. A new lawsuit claims that Anthropic, OpenAI, SpaceX AI, and Google illegally agreed to slow their AI development. Filed in the U.S. District Court for the Northern District of California, the suit argues this coordination violates antitrust laws and reduces consumer value for paid AI subscriptions. The lawsuit points to an essay by Anthropic CEO Daria Amodei urging industry-wide cooperation. News and analysis at townhall.com. Big tech talks diversity, but its political giving tells a very different story. News correspondent Bernie Bennett.
3: A recent analysis of campaign donations found that roughly 90% of contributions from major technology companies and their employees went to Democrats. The reported figures include 99% from Netflix and Airbnb, 96% from Google and Meta, and 94% from Apple. That's despite Democrats backing antitrust actions, new regulations, and higher taxes targeting the industry. Former Trump advisor Steve Moore points out that the president is pushing American tech dominance, but Silicon Valley continues funding the politicians working against it. Bernie Bennett reporting.
2: Today is Sunday, September the 20th, and some notable people are celebrating a birthday today, including actress Sophia Loren, 92 years old she is. Author George R.R. Martin is 78, and singer-songwriter Philip Phillips is 36. 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
6: Good morning and welcome to The Flatline. I'm your host, Rick Hughes. And for the next few minutes, please stay with me. Just a short time, 30 minutes of motivation, some inspiration, a whole lot of education, and no manipulation. Because we don't try to con you. We're not trying to hustle you for money. We're just trying to give you some information. Hopefully, it'll help you verify and identify the plan of God for your life. So thank you for listening to The Flot, F-L-O-T, The Flatline, The Forward Line of Troops, F-L-O-T. What we're talking about is establishing a main line of resistance in your soul based on the Word of God so that you can stop the outside sources of adversity before they ever become the inside source of stress. It was in 1967 when I was given my very first Bible. You may have one. That was my first one, 1967. It was just a small New Testament Bible given to me by a Christian football coach from the University of Alabama. He was there in the Bible study the night I accepted Christ as my Savior. He gave me some instructions. He said, go home and read the book of St. John. When I began to look at what John wrote, it seemed like God knew all about me, but I knew very little about God, that was for sure. Having competed in sports for several years, I knew one needed a plan, if you expect to win, that is. And that small New Testament became my new playbook. In the New Testament, I found how to live my new life in Christ. Of course, I needed a coach to guide me, and it was then that my Lord directed me to a great pastor teacher who could explain so much to me concerning what God expected out of me and what He would provide for me. So my new coach was a pastor, and he would start every Bible class with these verses I'm about to read to you now. Hebrews 4:12. For the Word of God is living and powerful, and sharper than any two-edged sword, piercing even to the division of the soul and the spirits and of the joints and the marrow and to the discerner of the thoughts and intents of the heart. To that verse, he would add this verse, study to show thyself approved unto God, 2 Timothy 215.

0: a workman that needeth not to be ashamed, rightly dividing the word of truth. So let's start with that Hebrews passage there. In Hebrews 4:12, the word of God is alive and powerful. Some people think Paul wrote that. Some people think Barnabas wrote it. Some people think Apollos wrote it. I don't know who actually wrote it, but it's an accepted piece of Scripture, and it's part of our New Testament Bible. So let's answer a couple of questions. What does the author mean when he says, the Word of God? Today, that phrase, the Word of God, would refer to what we know as the canon of Scripture. It contains all that God intends for us to know at this point in time. So if you possess a Bible, you have a book through which, if you have a Bible, then you have a book that we know as the canon of Scripture. It contains everything God wants for you. So you don't have to go out in the forest and sit under an oak tree to try to hear God. If you'll just open that Bible and start reading, you will hear God through the written Word of God on the pages of that Bible. Now, there's one danger you must be aware of. If you are indeed a Christian and you have unconfessed sin in your life, the Holy Spirit is quenched and grieved, and thus the volume of hearing God will be shut off. You will not be able to hear God speak with sin present in your life. So be sure to confess that sin before you try to read the Word of God. The reason is simple. Our Lord Jesus Christ said the Holy Spirit would be your personal mentor and He would guide you into all truth. He said that in John 14:26, quote, "But the Comforter," that's the Holy Spirit, "whom the Father will send in my name, He will teach you all things and bring all things to your remembrance, whatsoever I said to you." My pastor used to insist that before we began to study the Word of God, we have a moment of silent prayer. We go before the Lord and name any personal sin that may be in our lives so we didn't quench or grieve the Holy Spirit. And that's what I suggest for you. How could you possibly hear what God's trying to say through His Word if you have the speakers turned off? So before you attempt to study the Bible, the Word of God, make sure you are in fellowship with God by naming any known sin that might be in your life. The writer then went on to say, the Word of God is living and powerful and sharper than a two-edged sword. That Greek word for living is zao. It means to be alive. And this is a metaphor, meaning it's full of vigor, it's fresh, it's strong. But I want you to know that the Scriptures have eternal endurance. They last forever. When you get to heaven, there will be a Bible in heaven, I assure you. The Word of God will be there. Isaiah 40 says, the grass withereth and the flower fadeth, but the Word of our God shall stand forever. No one and no living thing can ever nullify God's written and preserved Word. And when you live by the instructions given in Scripture, you also will have eternal endurance as well, beginning with salvation, which provides eternal life, and ending with your transfer from time to eternity, where you will live a fantastic life in heaven. In 1 John 2:17, and the world passes away, and the lust thereof, but he that doeth the will of God will abide forever. There's your promise. And what is the will of God? Jesus said it, this is the will of the one that sent me, that you believe in me whom he has sent. In Revelation 21:4, and God shall wipe away all tears from their eyes. There shall be no more death, neither sorrow nor crying, neither shall there be any more pain, for the former things will all be passed away. That's your eternal endurance if you obey the Scripture. The writer also went on to say the Word of God is alive, and he said it's powerful, powerful. The Greek word energeis, sounds like we get our word energy, means it's active, it's operational, it's effectual. The truth of the Scriptures are so powerful, and he listened to this carefully now, it's so powerful that it can cause conviction, guilt, or remorse. As a matter of fact, one simple Bible verse could be so powerful that it could bring a man to his knees or to his senses. The most powerful thing known to man, to those of us who are alive today, is the gospel of Jesus Christ. That's the most powerful thing ever in the world today. Romans 1:16 says, for I am not ashamed of the gospel of Christ, for it is the power of God unto salvation to everyone that believeth, to the Jew first and also to the Greek. Nothing else could change your life forever except the gospel. That's the power of God. It's alive and powerful, sharper than a two-edged sword, the writer said. Used as the most powerful military weapon possessed by the Roman army, it's called a machaira. A machaira, it's a double-edged sword. This sword was very short, only about 24 inches long, and suited for close-order combat. Unlike the bigger swords, such as the Ramphaia used by the Thracians, which was straight with a single cutting edge, a long, powerful long sword but only could be effective when swinging in one direction, the Machaira, the Roman sword, the two-edged sword the writer talks about, could be used swinging to the right or to the left or pointed straight ahead. So two Roman soldiers standing back to back could defend in a complete circle. So the Word of God can divide the soul and the spirit, the Bible goes on to say. The Word of God is alive and powerful, sharper than a two-edged sword, piercing even to the division of the soul and the spirit and the joints and the marrow. Well, what does that mean? Well, this is obviously a reference to the inner life of the believer. We know all of us have a soul. You got one, I got one. And I was talking one time about soul. Some guy started dancing. I'm not talking about rhythm and blues. I'm talking about an inward being, the invisible you. This will live forever. Your soul never dies. It's composed of mentality. It's composed of volition, your choice. It's composed of a conscience and I think a self-consciousness as well. In other words, you can pick yourself out with 10 other people in a mirror. You would know which one's you. You have self-consciousness. This soul that we're talking about, alive and powerful, sharper than a two-edged sword, dividing the division of the soul and the spirit, this soul is eternal and never dies. And it will reside in your new resurrection body if you are, in fact, are a believer in the Lord Jesus Christ. In Matthew 16:26, for what is a man profited if he gains the whole world and still loses his own soul? Or what shall a man give in exchange for his soul? You know, when man was originally created, he was created trichotomous. Trichotomous, that's a big word, T-R-I-C-H-O-T-O-M-O-U-S, trichotomous. It means he had a body, he had a soul, and he had a spirit, three of them. As a result of the fall of both Adam and Eve, they became dichotomous, not trichotomous, dichotomous, meaning they had a body and a soul. What happened to the spirit? Well, this is because man suffered spiritual death when he sinned. In Romans 5:12, wherefore, as by one man sin entered into the world, and death by sin, and now death has passed on all men, for all have sinned. Thus the human spirit was lost, and mankind received a sinful spirit, a sinful nature. In 1 Corinthians 2:14 describes all the human race as being psychikos, soulish. Listen to what that verse says. The soulish man, the man that doesn't have a divine spirit, he cannot understand the things of the Spirit of God. They are foolishness unto him. Neither can he know them because they are discerned by the human spirit. Now, the only way you can get anything from the Word of God is to have the Holy Spirit teach your human spirit. When someone believes in Christ, the Holy Spirit, in fact, restores the human spirit in what we call regeneration. He's born again. Thus, eternal life is imputed to the human spirit, where that Holy Spirit now resides. So the Christian has a body, a soul, and a spirit. The unbeliever is psychikos. He only has a body and a soul. So in 1 Corinthians 2:12, now we have received not the spirit of this world, but the spirit which is of God, so that we might know the things that are freely given to us from God, which things also we speak, not in the words which man's wisdom teaches, but which the Holy Spirit teaches, comparing spiritual things with spiritual things. The only way that you'll ever be able to understand the Word of God is to allow the Holy Spirit to teach it to you. That's His job, because the Bible says in 2 Corinthians 2:14, the natural man receives not the Spirit of God. They are foolishness to him. Neither can he know them, because they're spiritually discerned. When we hear God speak through His Word, through the Bible, the Scriptures, it can separate our thoughts from human viewpoint. Sometimes we call this evil. It's referencing the invisible part of man, his soul and his spirit. That's not evil. That's good if you've got a soul and a spirit. So when the Scriptures speak, it can separate the human spirit. The lost man doesn't have one. It can cause him to see what's evil. Sometimes because he doesn't have that spirit, he buys into the evil concepts, like salvation by works, spirituality by works, maybe some different sort of religion. But his soul, the spirit, the Word of God, puts up on a block on the activities of the sin nature unless you override it by negative volition. So again, I want you to listen carefully. I'm going to say that again. When we hear God speak through His Word, through the Bible, through the Scriptures, it can separate our thoughts from human viewpoint thinking, sometimes called evil. Evil is referencing the invisible part of man, and the Word of God puts a block on those activities of the sin nature, but you can override it. You can be a Christian, and you can override the Word of God by saying no. That's called negative volition. And you probably have done that. You know you shouldn't do certain things. You know the Bible tells you you shouldn't do that, and you said, no, I'm going to do it anyhow. That's a problem. That's sin. That quenches and grieves the Holy Spirit. So the Word of God is alive and powerful, sharper than a two-edged sword, piercing even to dividing soul, the soul and spirit, and joint and the marrow, and a critic of thought and intents of the heart. Man, did you hear that? Of the joints and the marrow. What does that mean? Well, you know what a marrow is. It's inside the bone. It's that soft tissue which fills the cavity of bones. The Word of God can cut through the joints and the marrow. You know joint pain. I guess you have it like I do. It's like arthritis. Sometimes it can be very painful, as you know and I know. The wonderful thing about the Word of God is its healing abilities. Scripture can heal a broken heart. Scripture can calm a nervous soul. But it can also expose hidden sin that needs to be eliminated. So what does it say? It's a discerner of the thoughts discerner of the thoughts and the intents of the heart. Do you hear that? It discerns what you're thinking. It can see what you're thinking. The word discerner, or the Greek word kritikos, means a judge. It comes from the word krino, meaning to judge. The Word of God exposes your motives. It exposes the desires of your heart, why you do what you do sometimes. A discerner of the thoughts and intentions of the heart. The thoughts. What is the thoughts? It means your deliberations, your considerations, why you do what you do. You very seldom do you do anything without thinking about it first. You have a plan. You think you want to do something, you consider it, think it out, and you do it. And the Word of God is a discerner of the thoughts and intentions of the heart. The intentions is the word ennoia, N-N-O-I-A, E-N-O-I-A. It means your purpose and your considerations, why you do what you do, or what you're about to do what you're going to do. So the thoughts and the intentions of the heart, the cardia, this is where you store the Word of God. It's the literal heart is not what we're talking about. The literal heart pumps blood, but the spiritual heart pumps Scripture. It pumps the Word of God. So the believer can, in fact, live the spiritual life. This is where it takes place. So you hear it in the nous, the mind, and then you live it in the heart, cardia. Listen to what the psalmist wrote in Psalm 26:1. Judge me, O Lord, for I have walked in my integrity. I have trusted also in the Lord. Therefore I shall not slide. Verse 2, 26 Psalm. Examine me. All right, listen, I want you to pray this prayer tonight. Examine me, O Lord, and prove me. Try my reins and try my heart. There it is. In Jeremiah 17:10, I, the Lord, search the heart. I try the reins, even to give every man according to his ways and according to the fruit of his doing. So the Word of God is alive and powerful, sharper than a two-edged sword, piercing even the dividing asunder the soul and the spirit and the joints and the marrow, and is a critic of thoughts and intents of the heart. Now the next verse. Study to show thyself approved unto God, a workman that needeth not to be ashamed, rightly dividing the word of truth. 2 Timothy 2:15. That's the second verse my pastor would quote. And that's the verse I'm concerned with you. I came on this radio show. We book time on this air. We pray for people that are hungry to grow, people that want to grow, people that are looking to grow in their life. People that are willing to study, to show yourself approved unto God, people that need not to be ashamed, rightly dividing the word of truth. Notice that word study is an imperative mood verb. That's a literal command from God. This Greek verb demands that you concentrate and you apply. I mean, after all, how can you apply what you don't know? And how can you know what you don't learn? Thus, your volition is involved in setting your priorities. So I suggest studying under a well-qualified pastor, one who knows the languages and who is faithful to make priority number one, teaching you the mechanics to the Christian life, thus enabling you to be effective witness and glorify God to the maximum. Study to show thyself approved unto God. not disapproved, not a failure. Get it right. Do not misrepresent God. This is what I see happening so much today. Young Christians with enthusiasm start some kind of blog, some kind of TikTok, YouTube, and start trying to teach the Bible and don't understand what they're trying to teach. You must understand the Bible, such as dispensations, church age, what gifts are functioning today, which gifts don't function today, what's passed away, what hadn't passed away. You have to understand eschatology, what the future holds, the rapture, the tribulation, the millennium, and much, much more. Spiritual enthusiasm, it is not a license to preach. As a matter of fact, the absolute worst thing you could ever do is to misrepresent God. And that's exactly what organized religion does. Rightly dividing the word of truth. Again, 2 Timothy 2:15, study to show yourself approved unto God, a workman that needeth not to be ashamed, rightly dividing the word of truth. If it can be rightly divided, it can be wrongly divided. In other words, it's very easy to get it wrong if you don't know what you're talking about. And I hear it constantly over and over and over again. People that get it wrong, people get mixed up, people don't teach it correctly. And there's nothing worse than misrepresenting God. You want to get yourself in trouble, then start saying something that God doesn't approve of, God doesn't say. And presuming, every time a pastor gets in the pulpit, he's assuming to speak for God. And he's not. He may be speaking for himself. I don't know. So remember that. Those verses are critical for you. The Word of God, the Bible that you have in the maybe in the back window of your car, get it out of the back window. Put it in your lap. Take it home and read it. It's sharper than any two-edged sword, and it pierces even to the division of the soul and the spirit. That's inside you, your invisible soul and your born-again human spirit, and of the joints and the marrow, and is a discerner of the thoughts and intentions of the heart. And then 2 Timothy 2:15, study to show yourself approved unto God, a workman that needeth not to be ashamed, but rightly dividing the word of truth. There's so much there for you, so much for you to understand. And I ran through that really fast. We got some bad weather outside the studio here today. You may hear some of it. But what I'm concerned about is you. You know, we make stuff available for you all the time. 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It's not hard to find. 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And you can also get us on the podcast. 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And so if you understand how to work the podcast, you can listen 24/7 regardless of what part of the world you're in. It's available. Now remember, I'm not a pastor. I'm an evangelist. My job is to point you towards a pastor. If you don't have a well-qualified pastor, and if you're interested in learning the Bible, studying the Bible, getting under the mentorship of a well-qualified pastor, let me know. Contact me. And I'll direct you in the right direction to where you can find that person. But the number one thing is for you to know for sure that you have an eternal relationship with God through Jesus Christ our Lord. So as we wrap up the show today, I have to ask you that one question. Have you been born again? Have you in fact accepted Christ as your Savior? Do you believe He's the anointed Son of God? Because if you don't, then you do not have eternal life. Nothing you can do can earn it, because the Bible says there are none that are good, no, not one. The Bible goes on to say that all of our good works are like filthy rags in God's eyes. Can you imagine that? Never drinking, never smoking, never dancing, never cussing, and thinking you're going to go to heaven because you're good? You don't go to heaven because you're good. You go to heaven because of what Christ did. That's why the Bible says, He that knew no sin was made sin for us, so that we might be made the righteousness of God through Him. That's how you go to heaven, through Jesus Christ. And that's why the Bible says, if any man's in Christ, he's a new creation. Old things are passed away, and all things become new. So how about you? Would you like to be a new person? Would you like to have eternal life? Would you like to have a relationship with God that you don't have? Then it's as simple as praying a simple prayer. You can call on the name of the Lord right now. The Bible says, whosoever shall call upon the name of the Lord shall be saved. And you can pray anywhere, anytime. Just don't, if you're driving down the road, don't shut your eyes. But I know people that had prayed driving down the road. I know people that prayed in the bathtub. I know people that prayed on the couch. I know people that prayed in church and asked God to save them. You won't feel anything. You won't see angels fluttering down and playing on harps. But what you have is the truth of the Word of God, where it promised that He would never forsake you. He would never leave you. But you must come to Him. He's a gentleman. He'll wait on you. If you're not sure whether or not you have eternal life, I encourage you to pray right now and tell God the Father you're believing in the Lord Jesus Christ. If you'd like to hear more about our Flatline Radio show, you can always go to our website, as I said. All of our shows are stored there, and you can listen to any of them. We also provide the transcripts. It's our pleasure to bring this information to you. I love doing this. We continue to do it. This is show 1,100. That's 1,100 Sundays we've been on the air. And we've expanded our reach now. Over 250 radio stations across America are listening to this broadcast this morning. I may not do a very good job, but that's not... I don't worry about that. The Holy Spirit handles that. As long as I can get the Scripture out there and teach you, then the Holy Spirit will feed you. Feed you out of the, and you notice what I did. I didn't give you any human viewpoint. I fed you out of the Word of God. The Bible, living, powerful, sharper than a two-edged sword, cutting even to the division of the soul and the spirit and the joints and the marrow, and is discerner of your thoughts and the intents of your heart. And that final verse again in 2 Timothy 2:15, study to show yourself approved unto God, a workman that needeth not to be ashamed, but rightly dividing the word of truth. I pray this show today has helped you. I pray this show today will encourage you to grow in the grace and the knowledge of your Lord and your Savior, Jesus Christ. That's why we're here. And you can reach us anytime, like I said, by simply calling 800-831-0718. If you do call and get an answer machine, be sure you leave your name and number and your message very, very slowly so we can understand it. Don't talk too fast or we won't be able to hear it. And I may even answer the phone myself if you give us a call. But I'm not a counselor. I'm an evangelist. I'm not here to solve your problems. I'm here to point you to where the answers can be found in the living Word of God. I'm so glad I can bring this to you. So glad the Lord gives me the opportunity to do this. And in spite of the storms outside the studio here today, we pray that God has spoken to your heart and God will reveal things to you that you haven't seen before. So what about it? You want to be that person that rightly divides the word of truth? Then it's time to get with it. Okay? Well, thank you for listening to The Flatline. I pray you come back next week, same time, same place. And until then, this is your host, Rick Hughes, saying thank you for listening to The Flatline.
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2: Good morning and welcome to The Flatline. I'm your host, Rick Hughes, and for the next few minutes, please stay around. It won't be long. Only 30 minutes of motivation, inspiration, education. And as always, all done without any type of manipulation, because we're not here to con you. We're not here to raise money. We're not here to get you to join up, fess it up, give it up, nothing like that. But we are here to give you something. And that's to give you information that will help you verify and identify the plan of God for your life if you're interested. This is not a political broadcast. I'm not a psychologist. I'm simply an evangelist teaching you the Bible, the Word of God. And if I can do that and you have any interest in that, I hope you'll stick around with me. We're broadcasting now up to 250 stations every Sunday, and I'm very grateful for the privilege and the opportunity that God's given us to do that. I thank you for those of you who pray for us and encourage us as we trot along in this radio show. It is a chore of love. I promise you, we're on 1,099 radio shows right now. This is how many shows we've done. And this particular show, we're going to talk about the peace of God, how to have the peace of God. I think you'll find this very interesting. So today we want to give the solution to you being anxious. Anxiousness. You ever heard of that before? You're very anxious. The solution to that is given to, or really actually available to all Christians. And when I say Christians, I am talking about those who have believed in the Lord Jesus Christ and received Him as their Savior. I am not talking about a religion, but rather a relationship. Someone told me one time that there's no such thing as a relationship, but listen to what I'm about to read to you. In John 14:23, Jesus answered and said to him, "If anyone loves me, he will keep my word, and my Father will love him, and we will come to him and make our home with him." I call that a relationship. If you are a believer in the Lord Jesus Christ, you have a relationship with God the Father. You're a member of the royal family of God. This verse promises a permanent relationship with the God of the universe to those who love and obey the Lord Jesus Christ. So if this verse describes you, then the solutions I'm about to give you to anxiousness are yours to claim and use. But let's start by identifying what it means to be anxious. It means to be worried or nervous or uneasy about something that may happen or about an uneasy situation. But it could also mean to be eager or excited to do or learn something. You know, so sometimes anxiousness can be perfectly normal. Like the child headed to the beach with their parents, anxiously asking, "Are we there yet? Are we there yet?" On the other hand, anxiousness can be a mental attitude sin causing fear in the Christian's life. If there's something that causes you to freak out, whether it occurs, whenever it occurs, then it could be the weather, it could be your finances, it could be what the future holds. But by using the flatline provisions in your soul's mentality, you will never have to let those type of circumstances make you anxious again or intimidate you in any way. In the 23rd Psalm, verse 4, David proclaimed these words, "Yea, though I walk through the valley of the shadow of death, I will fear no evil, for you are with me, and your rod and your staff, they comfort me." Here he's saying that he's comfortable, even in the most adverse circumstances someone could face. Here was his solution to the fear of those who sought to kill him. When you can have no fear and comfort even at the point of death, you have a tactical advantage over Satan and the opposing world. So Paul is going to tell us how to achieve this tactical advantage. In Philippians 4:6-7, I will read that verse to you, where he says, "Be anxious for nothing, but in everything by prayer and supplication with thanksgiving, let your requests be made known to God, and the peace of God," notice that word, "peace of God, which surpasses all understanding, will guard your heart and mind through Christ Jesus." So he starts off by saying, be anxious for nothing. The Greek word used in the original manuscripts is merimnao, merimnao. And that word is a verb. And in the writing of the verb, it's an imperative mood verb, which means this is a direct command from God through the Apostle Paul. And the present tense of that verb says this is something you should be living with. You should never be anxious. You should never let sin like that take control. The imperative mood is the command, the divine command from God through Paul. So this particular verb, be anxious for nothing. Be anxious for nothing. In other words, don't worry about anything. Stay out of mental attitude sins. And he says there is an alternative to worry. And you want to hear what he said? Listen. Be anxious for nothing, but here's your contrast. That's the conjunction of contrast, Allah, A-L-L-A in the Greek. In everything, here's the solution, by prayer and supplication with thanksgiving. So that's the alternative to worry. Don't worry about anything. Stay out of mental attitude sins. Prayer, petition, and thanksgiving. Prayer is your divine advantage when you can call upon God's heavenly reserves. In John 14:13, whatever you ask in my name, that I will do, so that the Father may be glorified in the Son. So there's a promise for you. And the word petition, by prayer and petition, Paul wrote, petition is the Greek word deesis, deesis. It means a request to do something or asking God for something that needs to be met, be it personal or impersonal. And then thanksgiving is the third word, eucharista, eucharistia, giving of thanks, thankfulness. That's where we get the Greek word for the Eucharist that you may take in church. You know it as the Lord's Supper, a communion table. So these are three types of prayers, prayer, petition, and thanksgiving. Addressing God the Father, asking for a need to be met, thanking Him for considering your request, and don't forget that all prayer must be offered through the filling of the Holy Spirit and in the name of Jesus Christ. One other thing about prayer that I would like for you to remember, pray over your food and ask God to sanctify it before you eat it so that you won't get sick. That's a legitimate concern. So verse 6 wraps up by saying, let your requests be made known to God. As a member of God's royal family, you have the privilege of direct access to the throne of God. You can do it. You can go right to the throne of God. You don't have to ask me to pray for you. You don't have to ask your preacher to pray for you or your priest. You can pray for yourself. You are a believer priest. Assuming you obey the mandates in verse 6, let your request be made known to God. What can you expect if you obey those mandates? Well, listen. And the peace of God. I'm reading from that verse. This is verse 7, Philippians 4. And the peace of God, which surpasses all understanding, will guard your heart and mind through Christ Jesus. The first thing I need to identify is what in the world is the peace of God? Well, let's see what peace is not. Peace is not a conflict. Peace is not irritation. Peace is not turmoil. That's not peace. This is not a peace that has any conditions either, but rather a total 100% peace with no limits and no conditions. I call it the believer's tactical advantage. Your tactical advantage. Write that word down. Tactical advantage. It's a military term. There are two things to note. The peace of God is beyond understanding. That the peace of God, which surpasses all understanding, so it's beyond understanding, and it does something for you. It will guard your hearts and minds through Christ Jesus. It stands guard over your heart and mind, whatever that means, and we'll break that down. So you have a guardian that's watching over your thoughts. The peace of God is your tactical advantage. The actual Greek word for peace is eirene. And in classical Greek, it could refer to a cease of hostilities and war, but it could also refer to a state of law and order that makes prosperity possible. We live in a peaceful time. You live in a peaceful state, peaceful community. Our word here refers to the state of being that lacks nothing, and a state of being that has no fear of being troubled in its tranquility. This peace that we're talking about, eirene, is actually a gift of our Lord Jesus Christ. He's given it to you. It's His gift to you. Did you know He gives you peace? John 14:27, peace I leave with you. My peace I give to you. There it is. That's the gift of God. Not as the world gives do I give. In other words, I'm not going to take it back. Let not your hearts be troubled. Don't be afraid. We have a book called These Things that deals with everything the Lord Jesus Christ taught those disciples from John 13 to John 15, the last night He was with them. You should order that book, These Things. It's free. Doesn't cost a dime. We'll be happy to send it to you. In John 16:33, these things I have spoken to you, that in me you may have peace. In the world you will have tribulation, but be of good cheer. I have overcome the world. So that's a wonderful thing. We have been given a tactical advantage over the world, and it's the peace of God that guards our hearts and minds. In this passage, the Lord was preparing those disciples for what was coming once He had been crucified, resurrected, and ascended into heaven. Once that happened, Satan was going to turn his full attention on those disciples. In John 16:1-2, Jesus told them, "These things I've spoken to you so that you not be made to stumble. They will put you out of the synagogue. Yes, the time is coming that whoever kills you will think they're offering God's service." Now that same is true today. There are many, many, many people in this world that hate Christians and desire to either convert them or kill them. And you may face more and more of this hatred in the future, especially if America continues to move towards socialism and religious infiltration from foreign nations. But never, ever, ever be afraid, because we have a tactical advantage called the peace of God. Irene Theos. And it does something. It will guard, phrueo. The Greek word phrueo guards you. It means it will provide protection against the enemy that has turned his full attention towards you with the intention of shutting you down or even eliminating you. Here is your divine promise concerning the attacks of the cosmos. Here's a promise from God, 1 Peter 1:5. We are kept by the power of God through faith for salvation, ready to be revealed in the last time. So the power of God protects us, watches over us. The peace of God, the Lord Jesus Christ, has given to us through the filling of the Holy Spirit, because one of the fruits of the Spirit is love, joy, peace, long-suffering, gentleness, goodness. So peace is a gift from God. It's a tactical advantage. That's why our passage in Philippians 4:7 said, "And the peace of God, which surpasses all understanding, will guard your heart and minds through Christ Jesus." The tactical advantage we have is the defeat of fear, the defeat of discouragement. Your spiritual life is lived in your soul's mentality. If it's subject to fear and discouragement, then your thinking will shut down and your emotions will take over. This is when you begin to react to pressure rather than respond to pressure. So Paul makes this very, very clear when he says, hearts and mind. The peace of God will guard your hearts and your mind. The Greek word cardia, K-A-R-D-I-A, we get cardiac from that. It's heart, the word heart. And nomeia, it comes from the word nous, I'm trying to say, nous, N-O-U-S. It's the mind. The mind is the noose. The heart is the cardia. Now, this is where a lot of Christians mix it up. The noose is where we understand and comprehend spiritual phenomena. So if you go to church this Sunday morning and you hear your pastor teach the Bible, you will use your noose, N-O-U-S, your mind. If you concentrate, if you pay attention, you will understand what he's teaching. And by the way, that's just half the job, because it has to get out of your mind into your heart, where you apply it into your life. And the heart is where you respond with that information. So you have a cardia, a heart, and that's a metaphor for your head, not the one thing that beats blood in your chest, and a nous, or a mind, a heart and mind. All of us are instructed to have the mind of Christ in Philippians 2:5. where it says, "Let this mind be in you, which was also in Christ Jesus." That, by the way, is called divine viewpoint thinking. The opposite of that is human viewpoint thinking. And you cannot have any peace in your mind if you're thinking human viewpoint. There is no peace of God with human viewpoint thinking. And we see human viewpoint in today's world where people try to teach you things like follow your dreams. You got a dream, follow it, and you can do it. Never give up, never give up. I hear this all the time. There are always people trying to conjure up a better way for you to do something and inspire you to do it. But consider this. Whenever you hear or read a biblical principle or a biblical mandate, the first thing it does is it enters your mind where you comprehend, you understand the information. Now you have to cycle that information into your heart. The only way you're going to be able to comprehend it to start with is through the filling of the Holy Spirit. If you go to church and you have unconfessed sin in your life, the Holy Spirit is not going to be able to reveal to you what God wants you to learn. Unfortunately, very few pastors would stop before the service begins and warn the congregation, "Don't sit here with unconfessed sin in your life." If I were a pastor, I would say, if you're here today and you have unconfessed sin in your life, we're going to have a moment of silent prayer. This will give you time to clear the decks. To give you time to go to God the Father and admit your sin, because He said, if we confess our sin, He is faithful and just to forgive us our sin and to cleanse us from all unrighteousness. That's what we call rebound, problem-solving device number one. So once you comprehend and understand the information, it does you no good until you transfer that information by faith. That's how you transfer it. You believe it. You act on it by faith into your heart, where you apply the information. The use of the word heart is, as I said, metaphorical. It's not referring to the literal heart that's in your body, but it is a comparison or an analogy between the literal heart and the thinking of the soul. In Luke 9:47, listen to what Jesus said. Jesus, perceiving the thoughts of their heart, took a little child and sat by him. So the Lord Jesus Christ can read your thoughts. He knows what you're thinking. In Luke 16:15, we find that God knows the intentions and the desires of our heart. In Luke 16:15, "And he said to them, 'You are those who justify yourselves before men, but God knows your hearts. For what is highly esteemed among men is an abomination in the sight of God.'" So the heart and the mind are two different things. And I'm telling you, the scripture reading, scripture learning does you no good at all unless you transfer it by faith into your heart and obey it, live by it, use it. If not, it just becomes something you heard and you might remember it, but that'd be about the extent of it. It's the divine advantage you have. If you have learned the Word of God, you have a divine advantage. You have an asset that no one else has. You have the promises of God flowing through your thoughts. The peace of God only comes through Christ Jesus our Lord, according to Philippians 4:7. And it is only the believer in Jesus Christ that has this tactical advantage of living without worry, living without fear, living totally confident in God's design and God's plan for their life. It's a wonderful place to live. Jeremiah 29:11, I quote it quite often, but here's what it said. "For I know what I plan for you, says the Lord. I have plans to prosper you, not hurt you. I have plans to give you a future filled with confidence and hope." It's only the believer in the Lord Jesus Christ that has that sort of tactical advantage of being able to live with the peace of God without worry, without fear, without bitterness, without mental attitude sins. But the peace of God is not available. It is not available to those who harden their hearts. That means rejected. Hebrews 3:8, "Do not harden your hearts as in the rebellion in the day of the trials in the wilderness." When you reject God's plan, you reject God's word, you harden your heart. Your heart turns hard. That's negative volition. And I see it many, many, many times in many, many, many places. So, as you listen to me this morning, will you have positive volition? Will you respond to the promises made in Philippians 4, 6, and 7? Or will you be negative, didn't even listen to it, didn't even pay attention to it, had no interest in the tactical advantage you have called the peace of God that will guard your heart and your mind? Paul instructs believers in Colossians 3:15 these words, "And let the peace of God," there's your tactical advantage, "rule in your hearts," cardia, "to which also you were called in one body, and be thankful." In other words, let the peace that God has provided dominate your thinking. So if you have the mind of Christ, you will not worry. You will not be agitated. You will not be intimidated. You will be relaxed mental attitude. What a wonderful way to live. The peace of God is a tactical advantage that other people won't have. They'll look at you and say, "How come you're not frightened? How come you're not afraid?" They'll look at you the way you're handling that difficulty and they won't understand it. How could you live like that? How could you have that sort of attitude? And then you can say, "I have a tactical advantage you don't have. I have the peace of God the Lord Jesus Christ has given to me. He lives inside of me. He controls me. And I live by that advantage." Now listen, if you wish to obey this mandate, you're going to have to use the faith rest drill. And that's called problem-solving device number 3 on the flight line of your soul. You can't use a faith rest drill if you don't know some promises. So the first step of faith is to stand on the promises of God. Now, we have a book called Bible Promises and Principles. Again, a free book. If you'd like to order it, just call us or write to us either way. But it's yours, free of charge. But there are many, many thousands of promises in the Bible that's like money in the bank for you. You can claim them and live by them. It's God's provisions for you. So please, take advantage of that opportunity and get a hold of that book on divine promises and principles. How many promises can you claim? How many promises do you know? Because the only way to have peace is to use that faith rest drill. I would also like to offer our book, Christian Problem Solving, for a complete list of those 10 problem-solving devices. You can always call us Monday through Sunday, Friday through any time. Actually, just you need to give us a call. 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Okay? Now, a few other things before we wrap up. Let me remind you of our podcast, P-O-D-C-A-S-T, podcast. 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It has notes section. And there you will find a link to the transcripts of the radio show that we did today. And what's also neat is you can find hundreds of our shows in our podcast library. I have been on the air since 2005, and I believe all of our shows from the year 2012 to now are available in the podcast library as well as on our website. I know that podcast is a convenient way to listen to the Flatline 24/7 anywhere in the world. when my children and my grandchildren travel, sometimes they go overseas for work, I'll ask them to listen to the flight line. They can hear their dad, even though they may be in Europe or anywhere, they may be in Australia, wherever they might be. You may be a senior, like me, senior, yep. And you might be thinking, what's the podcast? Sounds too technical for me. If you use an iPhone or an iPad, you can do podcasts. It's easy. Just ask one of your grandchildren. Ask a friend to show you how to do it. It's not hard at all. Okay, now, are you with me? Great. Wonderful. Thank you for sharing your time with me today. I'm so glad I got to come give you this radio show. I'm praying about our next show and what subject we'll be covering and what direction God will have us go. But I know this show today was designed for you. You're hearing me in Maine. You're hearing me in Indianapolis. You're hearing me in Chicago. You're hearing me in Dallas. You're hearing me in San Diego. You're hearing me all across this country. 250 radio stations, not counting what's in the Philippines. It's not an accident you're hearing these words. This is the Word of God coming through me, Rick Hughes. Thank you for taking time to listen. Consider these things that I've told you about the divine tactical advantage you have called the peace of God, which will guard your heart and your minds through Christ Jesus. And consider coming back to join us next Sunday at the same time, same station. Hopefully we have no mistakes with these radio stations, and you'll be able to hear our show once again. So until next week, this is your host, Rick Hughes, saying thank you for listening to The Flatline.
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1: A Moment in History by KCNR Radio. In 1889, the Lady of Justice was placed on top of the dome of the Shasta County Courthouse. Later in 1959, the statue had lost her sword after high winds broke it from its hilt. The broken-off piece precariously perched on a platform surrounding the statue. Maintenance supervisor Lloyd Knox removed the sword so it wouldn't fall from the roof. The sword was repaired and returned later that year. By 1963, the statue was removed from the old courthouse by helicopter. It was then put in a brick monument on the courthouse lawn. Vandals started to attack the statue. Over the following years, the sword was stolen 3 times, the scales once. Someone tried to cut off the head with an axe. All the statue's fingers, except for the thumb on the left hand, were beaten away, and the back was so severely beaten it caused the pot iron she's made of to break away, creating a large hole in the center of her back. In 2008, it was removed for safekeeping and restoration to be placed in the new courthouse currently under construction.
2: Good day. Welcome to this week's Town Hall News Brief. I'm Phoebe Johnson, your host, and I'm here with the latest local updates. On November 5th, 2024, Shasta County voters will participate in the presidential general election. The ballot includes national, state, and local races, as well as various measures. Voters will choose candidates for president, U.S. Senate, Congressional District 1, State Senate, and Assembly seats, and local positions like City Council and school board members. There are also 13 local measures and 10 state measures to consider. Shasta County will have 59 different ballots to accommodate various districts. Residents can register to vote online, by mail, or in person until October 21st. Early voting begins October 7th with mail-in ballots sent out and drop-off locations opening. Voters have multiple options for submitting their ballots, including mail, drop boxes, and in-person voting on Election Day. As Shasta County prepares for this important election, local law enforcement has been working to address community safety concerns. In July 2024, the Reading Police Department began planning a major operation targeting sex offenders in Shasta County. On October 1st, 2024, they executed this plan in collaboration with other local law enforcement agencies, including the Shasta County Sheriff's Office, Anderson Police Department, and parole officers from the Department of Corrections and Rehabilitation. The operation involved visiting residences and motels, as well as tracking offenders through GPS monitoring systems. They checked on 43 registered sex offenders and 3 additional parolees aiming to serve arrest warrants and conduct compliance checks. 9 individuals were arrested for various violations, including failure to register, parole violations, and drug possession. Notably, officers arrested Joseph Minnick, 39, who was found with child sex abuse materials and a loaded firearm. The Reading Police Department emphasized its commitment to continuing such collaborative efforts to ensure community safety. While law enforcement was taking action, some community members felt compelled to take matters into their own hands. A group called Reading Dads Against Predators, DAP, was formed in Shasta County this summer as a local version of To Catch a Predator. Their goal was to expose potential child predators by posing as minors online. The group's tactics gained thousands of online followers, with many residents supporting their efforts due to frustration over the perceived lack of prosecution by the district attorney and increased sex-related crimes. On August 16th, a DAP operation led to a violent confrontation with Keegan Taft Rivers in Caldwell Park. Rivers was hospitalized and later arrested for attempting to meet a minor for lewd acts. 3 DAP members were also arrested, facing charges including assault and false imprisonment. All parties have been arraigned and released on bail, with court dates set for October. The case highlights the complex issues surrounding citizen-led efforts to combat crime. Amidst these law enforcement and community initiatives, a scandal involving a prominent local figure has shaken the community. Susan Wilson, former executive director of Youth Options Shasta and president of the League of Women Voters, was fired on

0: think we're back. And yes, that is a song about Trump. I had to throw it in there. That's the latest one, and it's great. But before we went to break, we were talking about Trump, elections, safety and all that.
1: Bitcoin.
0: All ties together. Yeah, you know that. Exactly. So take it away, Nigel.
2: So this article, it's inferring or it's asking the question, how will the elections affect Bitcoin, right?
0: Yeah.
2: So it's kind of funny because I've been telling my Patriot friends for the last 2 years or so until they're blue in the face. Number one, now is a really good time to go back and look at Trump's inauguration video of January 20th, 2017 and look at it with fresh eyes, right? And number two, over the last year and a half or so, I've been suggesting people go and research Agenda 47, right? And Agenda 47 is Trump's agenda as 47th president.
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5: It tells us that the Chinese Communist Party is illegitimate. 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The Chinese Communist Party is the product of Soviet imperialism.
6: 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That was Bradley Thayer. He's the author of America's 100 Years War, How to Win Against Communism. We'll go in depth with him about the book in just a moment. Later on in today's program, Jeremiah Regan joins us, producer of the brand new Hillsdale College online course. It's called Revolutionary America, From Subjects to Citizens. We'll talk with him later. First, we're joined by Bradley Thayer. He's an American Freedom Alliance fellow, also founding member of the Committee on the Present Danger, China. Also author of the new book, America's 100 Years War, How to Win Against Communism. Bradley, thanks so much for joining us.
5: It's my pleasure to join your audience and you today. Thank you for having me.
6: I appreciate it. You argue in the book, America's 100 Years War, that Americans tend to see the Cold War as something that ended in 1991. And then we see and discover China as a new rival emerging. But you see things differently, as one continuous ideological battle conflict going back to 1917. Why is making that distinction so important?
5: It is. It's a great question. It's so important because we defeated the Soviet Union, as you said, in the Cold War at great sacrifice. And the costs that America endured, of course, and that many Americans bore during the Cold War deserve to be noted. It was a great victory over the Soviet Union, but it was not a fundamental victory over the

0: ideology of the Soviet Union, which is communism. So communism, which was birthed by Lenin and his Bolsheviks in 1917, existed not only in the Soviet Union, but in the Chinese Communist Party, but also among American communists within the United States. So we won against the Soviet Union, but we have not defeated the Chinese Communist Party, and we have not defeated communism in America's borders. So the Hundred Years' War still continues, and Americans are still in search of that fundamental victory over communism.
1: You opened the book by arguing that Lenin may be more important for understanding America today than most Americans realize. For many, Lenin is a name and someone we know we shouldn't like, but we don't know all that much. What did Lenin understand about political power and revolution that continues to matter more than 100 years later?
0: It's very important because Lenin was a significant theorist, but he was also a man of action who understood how to bring about a communist revolution. So he wrote, if you will, the guidebook to bringing about a communist revolution. And he provided the tools to do so. Lenin said, you should strive to bring about a communist revolution in one of three ways. First, through a coup d'etat, but that's not going to work in the United States. Secondly, Lenin said, you could use the Red Army to spread it, but obviously that doesn't work anymore because the Soviet Union is gone. Thirdly, he said, you should use what he identified as the United Front, which is a way of penetrating organizations, institutions, our political life, our culture, to undermine it. The Bolsheviks call this boring from within. That is, you have communists penetrate political parties, our institutions, everything from the Boy Scouts to the Democratic Party, and gradually over time take them over. And thus, you're able to convert them from what were once very pro-American institutions into ones which are really tools of advancing a communist revolution. And Scott, we see this today with the ideas industry. For example, our K-12 education, our colleges, our universities. Hillsdale, of course, is an important exception in this regard. Mm-hmm. But overwhelmingly, our colleges, universities, our museums, our think tanks have been taken over by essentially a neo-Leninist ideology where they are advancing anti-Americanism and advancing as its reverse, as its reciprocal pro-communist approaches. So Lenin is very significant. You can think of the U.S. really as before Lenin and after Lenin.
1: Talking with Bradley Thayer, his book is America's 100 Years War, How to Win Against Communism. As we see some of these far leftist candidates win in New York, Michigan, California, Florida, on the Democratic side and primary elsewhere, some say, I'm a socialist. Some say, I'm not a socialist, I'm a democratic socialist. Some say, well, I'm not a communist, but I am a socialist. Is it necessary or should we care about drawing lines, drawing distinctions between those identifying remarks?
0: I argue to dismiss those. Those are front organizations. So again, Bolsheviks and neo-Bolsheviks are great at generating front organizations to disguise their intent and to disguise their strategy. So, for example, I consider the DSA, Democratic Socialists of America, to be a front organization. They're existing to pull the Democrats ever more to the left. And they're controlled ultimately, to my mind, by what Lenin would identify as the inner party of the Democrats. That is, those who are truly in control of the Democratic Party are moving the party, of course, ever more leftward. And to do that, they need some allies. They need front organizations. They need fellow travelers, Scott, to help disguise their direction and to say, well, this is the direction the American people, particularly young people, want to have. It's a common Leninist tactic. You see it in Britain with Labour using the Greens, for example, the Green Party in Great Britain, which is becoming very radicalized, to legitimize Labour, not adopting certain policies or taking certain actions. And it's in Europe as well. So to my mind, these are distinctions without differences. And it causes us to do what the neo-Leninists want us to do, which is to be confused, mm-hmm. not able to identify what's going on here and not able to formulate an opposition to resist it effectively.
1: In response to this, you argue America has to recover what you call the American Trinity, the American spirit, political liberalism, and Western civilization. How do each of those three play into a proper response?
0: Each are hugely significant. The American spirit, the belief that we are a unique people, and this is a unique place, America, and it is the greatest country in the world, needs to be reinforced. It has been under the sledgehammer blows of the communists for over 100 years. We need to recapture that, to recognize that we were born politically mature in this country. The spirit of 1776 should still be the spirit that defines American identity. A unique people in a unique place who, in conjunction with what the founders did, the great things the founders, was reinforced by generation after generation of subsequent Americans who made tremendous sacrifices for us. The second, Scott, is political liberalism, our ideology. Traditionally, the ideology of the founding fathers, the belief that we are individuals, we're not groups, mm-hmm. the way communists see us as groups, classes, races, genders. Liberals, of course, see humans as individuals, and those individuals have God-given rights, rights that cannot be taken away by the state, by Lenin, by neo-Bolsheviks, by AOC, by Mandami, or anyone else. God has given us those rights, and they cannot be taken away by government. And from that foundation, from those foundations, we have the idea, of course, of the importance of freedom and liberty, of free market, the rule of law. Our political institutions are rooted in that. And the final component of the Trinity is Western civilization. As important as our ideas are, we are folded into and a part of a greater project, the greatest civilization the world has ever known, and that is Western civilization. So these are the antidote to communism. They feed American identity, and the stronger the Trinity is, the weaker communism. The stronger Americans believe in their identity, the less traction communists have, which is why you can see, of course, they've been attacking it mm-hmm. for decade after decade. So that's the antidote, and we need to really have a renaissance in this area.
1: Bradley Thayer continues with us in just a moment. His brand new book, America's 100 Years War, How to Win Against Communism. I'm Scott Bertram. This is the Radio Free Hillsdale Hour.
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1: We're back on the Radio Free Hillsdale Hour. I'm Scott Bertram. Bradley Thayer is with us. His new book, America's 100 Years War, How to Win Against Communism. Bradley, let's turn to China. You don't think that we're dealing with another great power rivalry in the conventional sense. What does understanding the Chinese Communist Party as Leninist tell us that simply looking at China as an economic or military power doesn't tell us?
0: It tells us that the Chinese Communist Party is illegitimate. It has no right, no rationale for ruling the Chinese people. The Chinese Communist Party is the product of Soviet imperialism. The Soviets, working through the Communist International, what they call the Comintern, created the Chinese Communist Party in 1921. They led the Chinese Communist Party in every sense that mattered. Stalin made the big decisions in the Chinese Communist Party, including selecting Mao in 1938. Mao Zedong, of course, the horrible tyrant. In 1938, Stalin chose Mao over his rival. Stalin supported the Chinese Communist Party. He led it. He supported it in every sense that mattered. And his actions, coupled with American mistakes in the 1940s, particularly after World War II ended, allowed the Chinese Communists to come in power. So, Scott, when we recognize that the Chinese Communist Party is the product of Soviet imperialism, we can see that it's a colonial government. It's the last surviving colonial government. It has no right or rationale to rule the Chinese people any more than you or I do. And when we recognize that, then it's important for the world community to act in response to that. It's illegitimate. It should be treated as such. And the true government of China really is rooted in Taiwan, where Taiwan was able to change itself from being an authoritarian government to a democracy. And that underscores, of course, a very important recognition. The Chinese can have democracy, as Taiwan demonstrates. So we need to see the Chinese Communist Party for what it is. It's a lie, it's a fraud, with no rationale or reason for ruling the Chinese people.
1: You make an argument about artificial intelligence inside America's 100 Years War, worrying that AI systems themselves could become part of this ideological struggle because of those assumptions that are embedded in the information that they're trained on. As AI becomes more important everywhere, how worried should Americans be about its insertion into this conflict?
0: I think very important. I think they should be very worried, Scott. And I think so because first, the neo-Bolshevists control the ideas industry. So K through 12 education, universities, colleges, museums, our media, are think tanks. So they're producing ideas. The ideas industry produces ideas heavily colored by Leninism. And those large language models are, if you will, hoovering up or vacuuming up the ideas that are dominant, that exist. Mm-hmm. What's being produced, or what the media are saying, what professors are producing, what academic literature is being generated. And those are feeding, that's the fodder for those large language models. Well, that fodder is heavily affected by Lenin, by this the approach that we've been discussing today. And so that means if you're asking these LLMs a question, the fear is that Lenin is in there. The ghost in the machine is actually Vladimir Lenin. And the answers that you're going to be getting are going to be ones that are heavily influenced by his thought, by neo-Bolshevik thought, the dominance of the hard political left in the ideas industry. So my fear is this is giving the ideas industry an overwhelmingly powerful tool to use against Americans and American national identity.
1: Bradley, do you think there's anything in particular happening in our country today that makes us especially susceptible to these Leninist tactics, to these arguments from socialists and communists? In short, why are we seeing this bubble beginning to inflate over the past 12 months, 18 months, where socialist candidates, communist candidates are finding traction in many different areas across the country?
0: It's so important, Scott. Just as I worry about artificial intelligence, I also worry about mass immigration. I see neo-Bolshevism is coming to power in the States, and the one element that they've lacked, Scott, has been numbers. And so this mass immigration is bringing the final component, if you will, to what they need for their successful revolution. Mass immigration is going to bring voters. It's going to bring people by the tens of millions into the United States to destroy American national identity and to destroy the U.S. as a constitutional republic once and for all. I see really this flowering Mondami of the DSA, of hard left, openly hard left Democrats, as being a dangerous sign, the sign that they're entering their last stage where they're no longer furtive. Communists traditionally were furtive, always trying to conceal, always trying to operate, if you will, on the sidelines or in the shadows. Mm-hmm. Now they're out in the open. And the worry to me, of course, is that the last piece of the puzzle is coming into place. So how do we fight this? Well, immigration, reversing it, stopping mass immigration, advancing what's called remigration or deportations. Equally, Scott, the ideas industry, having people take responsibility for education to the extent that they're able, combating communist ideas mm-hmm. as they surface. Positively, of course, it's equally important to talk about American identity, who we are as a people, for Americans to know their history, to know their past, to know the sacrifices that brought us to this point and the great ideas the founders and others brought to us, so that we can sustain what we inherited and pass it on to our progeny. But it's a worrisome time. We are in a period of massive ideological upheaval. It truly is a revolutionary time in the United States. And a great concern is, of course, that your audience will share, is that if elections go the wrong way, mm-hmm. particularly in the presidential election of 2028, and the Democrats return to office, they'll do what they say they're going to do, which is pack the Supreme Court, expand the number of states with District of Columbia, U.S. Virgin Islands, and Puerto Rico, mm-hmm. and open the borders again, not for 20 million, but for 60 or 80 million people to come into the United States, at which point the U.S. as a constitutional republic is lost. So perish the thought, and let's have Americans who've got broad shoulders get to work to combat these ideas and ensure that this horrific ideology, which has killed over 100 million people since 1917, is not victorious in the U.S.
1: Bradley Thayer is an American Freedom Alliance fellow, also founding member of the Committee on the Present Danger, China. His new book is America's 100 Years War, How to Win Against Communism. Bradley, thanks so much for joining us here today on the Radio Free Hillsdale Hour.
0: Scott, it was wonderful to join your audience and you. Thank you very much.
1: Up next, Jeremiah Regan joins us. He'll tell us all about the new Hillsdale College online course, Revolutionary America, From Subjects to Citizens. I'm Scott Bertram. This is the Radio Free Hillsdale Hour.

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10: Wonderful to talk with you once again about a brand new Hillsdale College online course. This one's called Revolutionary America, From Subjects to Citizens. So we talked not that long ago about the documentary In theaters called Revolutionary America. This is something new, different, but also related. So how do those two work together? And what do you want viewers to take away from subjects to citizens?
9: This is a completion of the arc of the story of the Americans, their origins, their founding, that began with Colonial America last fall, which was a kind of Thanksgiving course on the Pilgrims and the colonies. Revolutionary America from Subjects to Citizens is a six-part documentary series. There's six words in the title and subtitle, so we tried to make that clear. Completes that story. It picks up where Colonial America left off, and it concludes with the ratification of the Constitution and the first instance of the Constitution working. I'm not going to spoil anything. The movie, the theatrical cut, Revolutionary America, was designed to commemorate the 250th anniversary and provide a narrative-paced, exciting view of the events that are explained at greater length and greater depth in the six-part series. So these things all go together. They're all operating in the same arc, in the same universe, and they provide different perspectives and depths of the events.
10: Hillsdale historians and faculty members are in this documentary. Who are they? And how did you go about deciding how to tell the stories inside this one?
9: Good question. So the cast includes President Arne, Bill McClay, Paul Moreno, Kevin Slack, John Grant, and Tom West. And if you want to know about early America, the American founding, you couldn't find six better scholars to tell that story, though at Hillsdale, maybe there's some competition because we have very good faculty. But this is the same cast that's in Colonial America and in the theatrical Revolutionary America, and they do an outstanding job helping to depict the facts and the personal stories that of which our founding consists. When it comes to determining how we would tell the story, well, we have the faculty opinions. They provided insights in their interviews. But the staff of online learning, which includes me, I'm a student of many of these men. I have a PhD in politics. I was a history undergrad at Hillsdale College. And so I have my own idea of the story I wanted to tell. So besides my own research and the research of my team members, including John Case and Brett Waite, and the wisdom and knowledge of the professors, we crafted what we thought was the most complete and compelling narrative within the kind of time constraints we were working with.
10: You've got a story here in which people have seen Colonial America. Hopefully they've seen Revolutionary America in theaters. And it's one that they might think they know, not just from seeing those stories, but also from what they learned in school. Is there a challenge in taking something as familiar as the American Revolution and finding ways to make it feel fresh?
9: In a way, there's a challenge. It's really an opportunity. That's kind of a hokey, cliched answer, but it's true in this case because the stories are very rich, and it's good that many Americans know the rudiments, the times that these things occurred, the places, the who, what, where, when. That matters, and it's good to have that basic knowledge. But we have immense documentation about these events from men who were there, as well as much good scholarship upon which we can rely. And that tells us a lot more than just dates and names and places. We examine who were the people that are named and what did they have to say about these things. And look, even if you've heard these stories before, they're worth getting a refresher on. Mm-hmm. Even if a viewer knows every fact and can recall it, the other thing they'll get out of this type of presentation is a love and admiration for their country. And that's a different kind of learning that's equally important. So if you're a history buff and you know everything backwards and forwards, you can still enjoy a movie made by history buffs, featuring history buffs who love their country and have that spirit raised within yourself.
10: Jeremiah Regan with us. He is producer for the new online course, Revolutionary America from Subjects to Citizens, available at hillsdale.edu/new-course, newcourse, hillsdale.edu/new-course. If you've seen Colonial America and the full-length Revolutionary America, here's the next step, Revolutionary America from Subjects to Citizens. We talked earlier, Dr. Arne, Hillsdale's president, is in, Bill McClay, Paul Moreno, tons of Hillsdale historians and scholars, but there's also some outside scholars and experts too. Michael Knowles, John Lovell, Eric Metaxas are joining the Hillsdale faculty inside Revolutionary America from Subjects to Citizens. What did those voices bring to the project, and how do they complement our Hillsdale voices?
9: Complement is a great word, because what's fun about all three of these men is they come from different backgrounds. They're not academics with terminal degrees in their fields, and yet what they say is totally compatible with what our professors are saying. They provide a little bit of a different perspective on the same events. They help give another angle on the same truths that our professors are talking about. John Lovell, for example, is a soldier. Mm-hmm. He has been in combat. He has fired rifles at enemies. And so when we're describing the events of the war, Lexington and Concord, Bunker Hill, he comes with a knowledge of experience of combat and helps expand on our understanding of what was going through the minds of these men. For example, some of the colonial militiamen were hesitant to fire at Lexington, and they'd been told not to fire unless they were fired upon. And Lovell describes how he's felt the hesitation to pull the trigger. There's something unnatural about doing violence to another man. Uh-huh. You really need to have a cause that's just in order to do that. And so what some of our scholars correctly understand in principle, Mr. Lovell understands in practice, and those two go together to enrich the experience and help the viewer better understand what was going on.
10: Michael Knowles also recently announced as our 2027 commencement speaker here at Hillsdale College, too, so we'll hear from him again soon.
9: Absolutely. I will not spoil it, but there's an excellent story that we could not fit into the theatrical version, but fits nicely into the six-part series about a hero named Samuel Whitmore. And Mr. Knowles explains that story with great verve. He's an excellent storyteller. This mm-hmm. is a true story. I happen to know the story ahead of time. And we were really pleased to include it in the six-part series, Samuel Whitmore's story told by Michael Knowles.
10: The war itself is also featured, the big names and the battles. But the documentary also puts our students in inside moments like Valley Forge and the crossing of the Delaware, the Battle of Princeton. How can you bring those moments to life for our students?
9: A couple ways. First is getting accounts from those men who were there. So we feature over a half dozen letters written from Valley Forge by different men who were there, giving their perspectives. Most people know Valley Forge was a tough winter. They've heard the stories of bloody footprints in the snow because mm-hmm. men didn't have shoes. We get a lot more detail than that from the letters of these men, including the condition of their weapons, their tents, blankets, their clothes, most of which didn't exist. It's kind of almost unrelenting. It's difficult to watch. It's difficult to hear. We're trying to help people understand how difficult it was to experience and the type of resolve and spirit that these men had to persevere with the help of God through these brutal conditions. The other thing that we do is we use good voice actors and interesting visuals to try to help bring out the emotion and, again, help the viewer to put themselves in the shoes or the lack of shoes mm-hmm. of the men at Valley Forge and understand it. So that's one of the beauties of using film. We have sights and we have sounds, and we can kind of enhance the experience in a way that it's a different presentation than merely reading these accounts.
10: More next with Jeremiah Regan as we talk about the new online course, Revolutionary America, From Subjects to Citizens. 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I'm Scott Bertram. 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

0: 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I like it when people are happy, like, yes, I got my money, because it can be very stressful.
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1: Donald Trump is doing something that's never been done in American history. 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
3: 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I'm Scott Bertram. 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Jeremiah, we were just talking about how Revolutionary America brings these situations to life and puts the viewer, the student, in the shoes, in the position of some of these soldiers fighting for America's independence. And having seen the full-length feature film Revolutionary America, one of those things that sticks with me are those moments when you are really taken to those locations and the environment and the kind of day-to-day life that those soldiers were living throughout the war. That's really brought to life in the documentary. And I think it helps dovetail with this bigger question, which is, if what other choice did they have at that point? Like, this was the fighting that had to be done if this was the path they were going to take forward.
4: The founding documents are filled with words like necessary, necessity, compelled, because of course they could have done something different. They could have said, we'll be taxed. We won't rule ourselves. We will knuckle under that. That's always a choice. They could have said, we surrender, we give up. But they thought they had an obligation to God and consequently an obligation to themselves and to their families and to their fellow countrymen. If they did not do these things, if they did not resist tyranny, they would not really be men. They would not be honoring the gifts of their creator. They would not be using them correctly. They would, in essence, be spitting in God's face and spitting in the face of their posterity, their offspring and their descendants. And so on one hand, of course, they could have done something different. On the other, they felt that they really had no choice.
3: The revolution wasn't simply a clean conflict between Americans and the British. There's the story in this online course of King's Mountain, which I don't think, well, it's something fresh. I don't think I knew about King's Mountain before this course. Shows Americans fighting with other Americans here. What's gained by adding some of that complexity to the story being told?
4: Well, this is King's Mountain is a great example. It's easy in retrospect to look at the war as between the British and the Americans. But one of the things that our professors make clear and we try to bring out in the narrative is there was not universal agreement among Americans about what was to be done. Both Drs. McClay and Arne point out that about a third of Americans were patriots who wanted independence. About a third were loyalists who wanted to remain under the jurisdiction of the crown. And a third, at the beginning at least, were indifferent. And I think Bill McClay says, those aren't very good odds for anyone, one third. This is complicated and messy at the time, and men had to make decisions about what they would do, what they were willing to risk. The Declaration famously says that the signers were risking their lives, fortunes, and sacred honor. Well, what does that mean? And we think about the Battle of King's Mountain, which was a battle in which Americans were fighting Americans. And in one sense, it wasn't a battle on the scale of a Gettysburg or an Omaha Beach or even a Yorktown. But it was significant in that two groups of Americans with very strong convictions went to battle with each other, and it was quite a rancorous and brutal battle. They were putting everything on the line, and they didn't do this because they knew the outcome. They didn't know the outcome. We don't know the outcomes of our own actions. Mm-hmm. What this event illustrates is how you have to stand on conviction, and sometimes you have to fight tooth and nail for principle and what is right, and to preserve your way of life. And that's what the combatants at King's Mountain were doing.
3: One of the perhaps lesser known parts of the revolution is what happens just after the fighting ends. Did winning this war then create a new political problem for the founders?
4: It did create a new political problem, but the founders were aware of it before they began fighting the war. We could see a good example, and I'm going to quote from the Declaration of Independence. This is a Hillsdale podcast, so that's appropriate. Two places they discuss government failing in its duty and being abolished or altered. And both instances, both invocations of the right to revolution are followed by to institute new government, laying its foundation on such principles and organizing its powers in such form as to them shall seem most likely to affect their safety and happiness. So that's the first instance. You tear down a government, you need to put up a new one. The second says to provide new guards for their future security when you tear down the old government. So you see in the founders this knowledge that people must have government. It must be based on the correct principles, and it must be effective. It can't just be ideas that sound good. It has to actually work to affect safety and happiness. Now, if you've watched colonial America, you know Americans had been practicing self-government. Mm-hmm. Even though they were subjects to the king, they acted like citizens for about 150 years. They knew the type of life they wanted, and they had been pretty successful in carrying it out. Once they threw off the chains of British tyranny, they had the opportunity to, for real, govern themselves. In actuality, they became citizens, and that's hard to do, but they knew it would be hard to do. They'd done their homework, they'd done their practice, and they were able to pretty quickly figure it out and create an enduring, just, free republic.
5: You tell us that they've been practicing self-government for a while now, 150 years before, and then they lived through years of this war. When the war ends, how does day-to-day life, does day-to-day life change for the American, now at this point, the American citizen? Mm.
4: It changes in some of the obvious ways. Husbands and fathers aren't being killed in combat. Blockades are lifted. It's easier to get the important things for everyday life, like food and materials to build. So life goes back to normal. But in terms of the rhythms of the way of life, not a whole lot changes. This was not a revolution in the sense of the French Revolution or the Bolshevik Revolution, in which the entire order of things was overturned. The British had a pretty good thing going, and the Americans admitted that frequently. As you'll learn, or maybe already know, but if you don't know, you'll learn in the documentary, Americans did not seek independence at the beginning of the war. They sought the restoration of their rights. The British went the wrong direction. They claimed authority they did not have. They claimed authority that the Americans would say only God has. But in practice, many of the rules and the laws that the British governed by, especially earlier, were pretty salutary, and the Americans kept many of them, not because of tradition or because of that they were British, but because they were good. The British had tapped into an understanding of the natural law that the Americans thought was correct. So formal structures did change, but the day-to-day life of Americans, they had preserved the thing they were trying to preserve quite well and prevented it from sliding into tyranny and going away.
5: Hillsdale.edu/new course for Revolutionary America from Subjects to Citizens. If someone thinks they know the story of the revolution, what do you think this third part of the series will show them that they haven't seen before?
4: This third part concludes an arc that began with the initial landings of the Pilgrims that's covered in colonial America. And it puts all of these distinct events, all these facts, these dates, these names, into a narrative that reflects the development and official establishment of a people, of a nation. And if one knows all of these facts and understands their place in the narrative, it's still good to experience them again, to revisit them. It's one of the greatest stories. It's the greatest political triumph in human history, and it's worth looking back on and appreciating. It's important to know. It's important to love. Human beings are not just brains. We have bodies. We have hearts. The Greeks talk about thumos, or spiritedness. This documentary, I hope, engenders spiritedness in the viewers. And so you can take the knowledge, the facts, the dates, and think about you as an American and how you might engender that spiritedness, how you as a citizen will enjoy your life. You'll use your rights well. You'll perform your duties as our founders performed their duties, and you'll be a good citizen, which will affect your happiness as well as those around you. So if you know all these things, I commend you. You're well educated. And I would say continue to learn and continue to love our country and be a good citizen. Let this documentary help inspire that citizenship.
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4: Breaking news this hour from townhall.com. I'm Michael Harrington. President Trump returns to the White House earlier than expected after leaving Camp David in Maryland last night.
5: FoxNews.com says Mr. Trump's return comes as the administration weighs its next steps in the war with Iran. The president's early return also comes ahead of his upcoming trip to New York with the UN General Assembly. Iran says it has revealed conditions to the U.S. through Qatar for ending the war and is waiting for President Trump's response.
4: Correspondent Andrew Stewart. Several of the nation's largest left-leaning voter engagement and racial justice organizations are facing steep funding shortfalls these days and making staff cutbacks. More on that from correspondent Bob Agnew.
6: The shortfalls are setting off alarms among Democratic strategists who are betting on high turnout efforts this fall. Their financial woes are surfacing just as voting is getting underway in a midterm election that will determine control of Congress for the final 2 years of President Trump's term. In response, the Democratic National Committee says it's making what it calls historic investments in organizing what may be an uphill battle to get out the vote. Bob Agnew reporting.
4: Saudi Arabia has confirmed that Yemen's Houthi rebels tried to attack its capital with a ballistic missile yesterday. It was the first attack targeting Riyadh since the escalation in fighting between the Iranian-backed Houthis and the Saudi-backed Yemeni government. The statement says the coalition of Saudis fighting the Houthis managed to shoot down the missile. A new lawsuit claims that Anthropic, OpenAI, SpaceX AI, and Google illegally agreed to slow their AI development. filed in district court for the Northern District of California. The lawsuit argues this cooperation violates antitrust laws and reduces consumer value for paid AI subscriptions. More on these stories at townhall.com.
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4: French President Emmanuel Macron and Canadian Prime Minister Mark Carney are set to meet to deepen economic and security ties on the northern Atlantic archipelago of Saint-Pierre-et-Miquelon. Macron arrived in the French territory.

0: Markets are getting updates this week on the housing market and jobs. The government releases data on sales of new homes for August on Thursday. That report also includes contracts for homes that are under construction. The U.S. housing market has been stymied as rising mortgage rates make it more expensive to buy a home. The weekly average rate on a 30-year fixed-rate home loan climbed to just below 7%. That's the highest level in more than a year and a half. The U.S. will also release its weekly report for new unemployment claims on Thursday. New claims for unemployment are an indication of how many workers are being laid off. Seth Sutel, New York.
1: At the NASCAR playoffs, Joey Logano led the final seven laps Saturday night at Bristol Motor Speedway after seizing the lead from Carson Hocevar. Hocevar, however, got some attention in the pits when he got into a boxing match with Ryan Blaney. More on these stories at townhall.com.
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0: Pick her down. I'll just listen close.
1: Settles in your soul. Thanks, Clint.
2: It is the soul of Jefferson.
1: Hey, Clint, we're on the air. Morning, everybody. This is Terry Raposa and
2: Janet Chandler back from Tennessee.
3: And Lynn Carpenter, good morning.
1: So you were in Tennessee?
2: I was in Tennessee, and it is a nice state, I'm telling you that.
1: It is.
2: Oops, they brought back an accent.
1: You did.
2: It is interesting that it may be Tennessee, it may be three-fourths of the way across the country, but it still has a lot in common with the state of Jefferson. I visited a little log cabin where the people met back in the 1800s. To try to separate their state from North Carolina. And they wanted to call it the State of Franklin. Unfortunately, at the time, it did not happen, but eventually they did have a state separation, a state split, and got Tennessee away from North Carolina and some other territories. So it can be done. It has been done.
3: So that was one of the four.
2: That's right.
3: That was one of the four. We would be the fifth when it occurs.
2: Yeah.
3: Yep.
2: And also, in the town of Jonesboro, which is in eastern Tennessee, while I was there, the town council got together and voted to rescind the contract for flock cameras.
1: Oh!
2: Yeah, yes. Hmm. So things are not always so different, no matter how many miles separate us. And, of course, I brought back
3: Bucky's.
2: A Bucky's cup, because you cannot go to the South and not go to Bucky's.
1: That's right. And you learned that the word tae is a two-syllable word,
2: tae,
1: didn't you?
2: Yes. And it ain't just tae, it's sweet tae.
1: Sweet tae. Nice. Anyway, good morning, everybody. This is Jefferson State of Mind. We're broadcasting live from KCNR Studios in downtown Reading. 96.5 FM, where the music does sound better, and 1460 AM, we are your talk radio. 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Yep, getting the high five there, the high thumbs up, the Trump thumb up from our producer. 5 minutes after we're done, we'll be archiving this, so folks, those of you that are listening, feel free to share that archive with anybody and everybody you want. We have a very interesting show today, and we're going to get right to it. In fact, if you do have a question or a comment, the phone number will be 530-605-4567, 530-605-4567. I'll get it right here. First day of my new tongue. Sorry. So we're here with Clint Curtis and Patrick Jones. Clint, how are you, sir?
0: I am good. How are you, sir?
1: Oh, well, I don't know. I mean, no one's hurt me yet, so I guess I'm okay.
0: Day is young.
3: Day is young.
1: Ain't that the truth? Hey, Patrick, how you doing, buddy?
4: Hey, very good. Very good.
1: Good, good. And Lori is back in the corner, where she doesn't deserve to be. She does not deserve to be. Anyway, Clint, there's a

0: lot of stuff going on, and I want to get right to it. You know, you were subpoenaed by the grand jury. Can you kind of go into that? Do you still have to go? What do you have to take with you? All that good stuff. Go ahead, sir.
1: Well, the feds came to see us. We don't have to go. So they came in, did their thing. It's an ongoing investigation that will be going before a grand jury, so I can't talk about it. But there were a lot of them.
0: A lot of feds?
1: A lot of feds. Like a dozen showed up from different agencies and stuff. So they went through their thing, and, you know, I am pleased. Let's put it that way.
2: So why did they choose to come visit you versus you taking the time to go see them?
1: Well, I was begging.
2: Okay, there you go. There you go.
1: And the county wanted them here as well, and the Secretary of State did. That way they don't have to tote ballots around. So
2: okay.
1: I was thrilled I don't have to tote 100 boxes of ballots down to Sacramento. So
2: oh, that's good.
0: And that was for the 2026 election, correct?
1: 2026.
0: Perfect.
2: All right.
3: Exactly. Now, I wanted to talk about one other thing that happened this week with the Board of Supervisors. They had a particular agendized item with regards to what they considered an unorthodox maneuver, in that Clint Curtis has asked for video footage from within his office, and the board on a 5-0 vote decided that they would not release that video footage to him in its raw form, that they will hire a third-party company to redact whatever, slice and dice whatever.
0: What exactly is the content of the video?
3: So the content is that in the elections office, and it may be happening elsewhere too, we don't know, but for 100% certain, in the elections office, between 2024, 2025, and 2026, there were probably a minimum of 400 to 500 entries into rooms like the ballot processing room with no name attached.
0: Wow.
3: And so what these county employees were doing within the elections department were using what looked like a credit card and sliced it in between the lock, pushing the lock back, and entering the room, doing something in the room, exiting the room. So so what you see is you see on the log, you see a door opening, and then later on, you know, 10 seconds, 20 seconds, an hour, whatever later, somebody comes back through again, but there's no name attached to it. So Clint was wondering what's happening, right? Why are all these, how is that possible? You have a key card, you swipe your key card, you put a name when the door opens. Now, some employees did that, but hundreds and hundreds of times, unauthorized entry. So Clint got a hold of one video showing some county employees in the elections office using what appeared to be a credit card to bypass the security system. He put that video out to the public, showing what clearly is illegal. Now, if I did that, can you imagine?
2: Breaking right? and entering,
3: isn't it? If I used a credit card in the elections office, slipped past a door, went in and did something, and then returned, I would be arrested. It's a serious crime. But here, the county, the magnitude of this is unbelievable. This has been happening hundreds and hundreds of times. It's clearly orchestrated from the upper management within the elections office.
2: So when you say the county, who in the county is making the decisions to block this?
3: So the you would have to go back to Joe Larmer. He has recommended to the
2: my
3: board.
2: Gosh.
3: The board ultimately has the say on it, and a 5-0 vote, they decided to hire this third-party company to redact instead of turning over the video to Clint so he could see what employees are doing what, his employees that he has.
2: Right.
3: And it's the same employees that we've had troubles with for quite some time, the same employees that have made false statements. As soon as Clint put this video out, the county then responds and says, Mr. Curtis has put out and has made statements that are not have not been proven, you know, false statements. The video is very clear. It shows county employees entering a room without using their electronic key card. That's not phony. That's a real, and so now what the county is attempting to do is literally cover up the behavior of these employees.
2: So they're allowing criminals to still work for them.
3: Well, they're just simply covering up, and they're spending your taxpayers' money to do it, because all they really had to do was turn over, as Clint Curtis has asked, let me have that video. They're refusing to turn over that video. They're going to, in the end, what they're going to turn over to him is some sort of redacted video.
2: Of course they are.
3: And probably not all of the footage that should be there, right? We have no idea what they're going to completely leave out. And I'm pretty sure that certain people that have entered these rooms illegally, they're going to want to protect.
2: Oh, of course. Right? Yeah.
0: I have a question for clarity. So what exactly, because they obviously broke the law, they went into a room where they have to, when they go in this room, the procedure has to be that they've used their key card, because there has to be a record of them going in the room, I would imagine, right?
1: Right.
0: Okay. So what did they break, and what's the consequences in a normal world? What are the consequences of what they did? Is it some kind of felony, misdemeanor? Is it a violation of code? What is it?
1: Well, it's interfering with a federal election. So Ooh. It is a federal felony. And essentially we were getting a lot of since I started there, we've been getting a lot of sabotage, right? So that's what we're looking for, and that's what we found. And it got even worse, because as we were cleaning up the area from basically the same people that had broken in, we found 7,000 ballot stock, empty ballot stock, that they've been saving since 2018. That stuff is all supposed to be destroyed at the end of the election.
0: Does the FBI have access to all this information you're giving us now?
1: Of course.
0: Excellent. Keep going. Excellent, my friend.
1: Of course.
2: And the video, they can get the video?
1: They can get the video online anytime they want it. But if they ask me, they can have it as well. So I have that much video.
0: Yeah, it's public.
2: But yeah. Well, the other video that hasn't been released to you, though, they can get that.
1: Oh, they'll get that when they complete their investigation. We're getting a lot of whistleblowers coming forward now. They're giving more information that things should get real interesting here shortly.
2: Okay, good.
3: You know, and this is exactly what scares the county is Clint Curtis getting to the bottom of some of the things that we had suspected. But you have to be inside the elections office to really see these things, right?
2: He was hired to do this.
3: Well, he was, but You have to think back at the time that the board put Clint in there. It was a little different board than it is today. Their thinking has been changed, is changing, and you
2: well,
3: know.
2: I say it's clouded.
3: Well, it's you know, I can tell you for sure, because I've been there and I've been at city council. I can see how people change over time, mm-hmm. and clearly here the Board of Supervisors are taking the lead from Joe Larmer. This is not what Joe Larmer wanted, right? This is what we, the people of Shasta County, wanted. We want to have clean, fair elections.
2: Right.
3: And we needed somebody in there to clean up the mess. And it's actually more shocking because I still, in my gut feeling, was that I felt that there was a lot of outside bad actors, but now we see
0: inside.
3: There's a lot of inside mm-hmm. bad
2: right,
3: actors
2: right.
3: That have been allowed to do this for quite some time under the leadership of Kathy Allen and Joanna Franciscott. Mm-hmm. Now when you have a new face in there, a new ROV with new people, you start finding problems, mm-hmm. and now there's a pushback from the county, because they really didn't want to solve these problems, right?
2: Because
3: this is going to be national news. If you have fraud and clearly can prove it within your elections office, which I believe we're about to do, mm-hmm. well, where does it? Does the other counties, are they similar? Yeah.
2: Absolutely.
3: They are.
0: I've got a question about Joe Larmer. Is it true that he just got a 4-year extension?
3: So he may have. I didn't see that contract, but they did give him a positive performance review. Of course, I would not have.
1: And I would not have.
3: And so I don't know what that time frame is. I think it might be a 3-year. But
0: I read 4-year. I got an email this morning, and I heard that he's been re-upped. It was the last 3 minutes of the last meeting. Apparently, he's been. If that's correct or not correct, you can call in at 530-605-4567 and straighten us out. But
3: I mean, it is usually a 3 or 4 year contract. Yeah. That's pretty normal.
4: And if you expect him to be incompetent, then yes, he exceeds expectations.
3: Now, any board, any the Board of Supervisors can only hire and fire two people, so they can hire and fire the CEO and the county council. So even though that he has a contract, if there is if a future board decides that he is to be terminated with cause, the severance package doesn't kick in. And so he's not safe just because you have a four-year contract. Doesn't mean that that's an ironclad contract and you're completely safe during that time.
0: Of course, that would be the counsel that we would get, which could be, well, I don't know if it can be do more things that are more egregious than our counsel has done, but our Board of Supervisors has done. But I don't know about the chances of that.
3: Well, and there's the other issue, too, in that Joe Larmer is under investigation currently from the Bar Association, and I suspect there will be more bar complaints coming in. And so he may not have a license at the end of this, depending on what they come up with.
0: Patrick, is there a time frame on that? Because we keep hearing all these different things that are going on. This is going on and that's going on, yet nothing ever seems to come to a conclusion.
3: I think the Bar Association will come to a conclusion, and their conclusion could be that there is nothing unethical or illegal, or that there was, and they could take steps to disbar him.
0: Okay. But no time frame that we know of.
3: But I have no idea on their frame. But we have seen other attorneys in town where they did bad things, and the bar started the process of disbarring them, and so it has happened here.
0: So, Clint, for clarity, you don't have to go to Sacramento now, correct?
1: I did not have to go to Sacramento yet. Things could change tomorrow, so you never know.
0: I got you. Okay. And the FBI is now carrying the ball to see whether or not there's fraudulent charges should be proceeded with. Now,
1: FBR, DOJ, DHS.
2: When do you expect to have them in your office?
1: I don't. They've already been there.
2: They've already been there.
1: Yep.
0: Yeah.
2: And so they're done.
1: Yep. Yeah. Tuesday and Wednesday. That's how I found how many they were, because you know you got all these big guys carrying guns walking around downtown Reading. They kind of stick out.
2: Yeah. So they came in and did what they needed to do, and they're out and they're going back and writing up their report. Okay.
1: I'm getting ready to see if I can go talk to Trump and kind of put a little bow on it. So
2: okay, there we go.
0: Now if you did talk to Trump and you're able to do that, what exactly would the president be able to do for us?
1: He might be able to push this through a little better. Plus, I would like him to roll in the things that we've done in Shasta in order to make sure that the midterms aren't destroyed. And that is the way it's heading, of course, right? That's why they're doing it this way. And, you know, I used to not have as much confidence as I have in Trump now. After he took Greenland, I just don't know anymore. It's like, because when he said that originally, I'm going, that's impossible, right? And then, you know, 6 weeks later it is. It's like, okay. If you tell me you're going to the moon on a bike, I will believe you now.
3: The other issue that's come up is that there was a recent court case where an individual out of L.A., Arnie List, filed for a restraining order on the destruction of the 2024 ballots, which we still have in the ROV's office. So we have the ballots that Clint has right now is the 2024 ballots and the 2026 ballots. Now, back in 2024, and that was my race, we had all kinds of issues there. And again, we did not have a friendly ROV, and so they're hiding and concealing whatever that they want to. But on my race, the clock, which is the Hart Intercivic clock, changed 23 times, which corrupted the log so bad that you cannot reproduce it. And then we had the so-called ink overspray issue where they had to create a Runbeck brought a machine out to and they made an electronic image of the ballot, but it wasn't a complete electronic image. Mm-hmm. And so we ended up having about 250,000 ballots in Shasta County when we only have 117,000 registered voters. And so
2: how does that work?
3: So the board on a so the board on a 3-2 vote sent letters off to the U.S. Department of Justice and to the U.S. Attorney General asking we would like this investigated. And unfortunately, that hasn't happened yet. So now we're at the 22-month period where, the discretion of the ROV, those ballots, he must retain the ballots for 22 months. He has done that. Now the question by law is, does he have to destroy them immediately? Or can he wait? And clearly, here there is an issue where there is suspected issues with the 2024 ballots. We already have an investigation going on in-house, essentially, on the 2026 ballots. And, you know, it seems plausible, or it seems reasonable, that those 2024 ballots should be saved. Now, what I find amazingly ironic is that there are people that want the immediate destruction of those 2024 ballots, right? I mean, they want them gone the day the 22-month mark hit.
1: Every Democrat in the state, I believe.
3: Right.
0: Well, our attorney, Joseph Larmore, right, made a statement to that effect.
3: And I don't believe his statement was correct. He said every day that those ballots, the 2024 ballots, are not destroyed is a violation of law. And I have read the law, and I don't believe it says it in that manner.
0: It doesn't.
3: And I think the intent of the law, when you really look at the intent, it was to save ballots for a minimum of 22 months, because if there's an issue, you want to retain those ballots to look at them. Not that on the exact, it does not say on the exact day of 22 months you must destroy.
1: Case law usually supports you have to get rid of them as quick as possible, though.
3: Right.
1: Which is really a bad idea. I mean, why? What's the point? Why try and hide everything?
2: Right.
1: I went to Tombstone, Arizona once, and I was walking around Tombstone watching it. And I went in the elections office, because, you know, I'm boring that way. And they have elections there from the 1880s, right? Because you just retained them. But since we had HAVA, now it's like, don't look, don't test, destroy. And so, but what happened with that is the person who, they're on leave right now, but the person who was in charge of setting that up, one of the old guard, had kind of botched it a little. Apparently they thought that they had set an appointment for the 11th, but the shredding company didn't have that down. So on the 11th we called and said, no one's here, are you coming? And they said, we don't have an appointment. So I went through the emails to check it. And apparently they had said, when can you shred? The shred company sent them, our earliest date would be the 11th, and they never wrote back to them and said, okay, the 11th is good. So they never put on their schedule. You're kind of stuck with the shred company let you do. So we wrote again, because, you know, the TRO is not upheld, and now it's on the 30th. So if I'm lucky and can get to D.C. and can pull those ballots in, then maybe they'll investigate him, and then it will be able to be held. Other than that, not so much.
0: Okay, with it being case law, does that it's still case law?
1: It's case law.
0: Still case law, yeah. Okay, so the jurisdiction of who decides when those ballots are actually destroyed moves out of your jurisdiction, essentially what Larmore is saying on the 5th, that moves out of your jurisdiction, or does it move out of your jurisdiction at all? Or do you have jurisdiction over saying, I want to keep until December?
1: I can't do that.
0: You can't do
1: that. I have to get rid of them on the 30th unless we can save
0: them.
1: That's it. Okay. Now, the key with the 2024s is that they had this overspray. Apparently, it's invisible overspray because you can't see it. If that is the case, that's a much worse condition than anything else, because that means the scanner is seeing things and reading things that the human eye can't see.
0: Wow.
1: So as a programmer, I can do anything I want, put any code in there, do whatever I want. So that's a bad idea. If, on the other hand, they were bad ballots, and that's why the computer kicked them out, because they were just fake ballots, then that's something that I think should be investigated. Because since they had to retain those ballots as well as the new ones, you know, it's kind of like money laundering. You took the bad money and you made new money. So you take the bad ballots, you make new ballots. So that's something worth looking at. Personally, I don't have any direct connection to it because I didn't see it. But
3: yeah,
1: and I think that'd be a good idea.
3: You know, I went down there when that was occurring. And so they had it in a side room. And so I'm looking through the glass. There are four duplication stations, 1, 2, 3, and 4. And I can really only see 3. And so here comes the ballot. There's an electronic image, and then the county, they had 2 county employees per processing center. So there's eight people there. And here comes a ballot. You have the original ballot and then the electronic image ballot. And on every other ballot, they're missing entire marks that the voter had, and they're having to correct it. And so they had to look through 50,000 images and correct at least 25,000, and there often were multiple votes, and these were marked in clearly. I mean, they were marked clearly, and they were just simply were not reproduced. But I'm at such a distance, I can see the marks not there, And I can see the county employees fixing it the best that they can, as fast as they can, at least on one station. I cannot see the other three stations. I bring the CEO down to show him, and he sees it within a few minutes. There it is. You know, it's not duplicating. So this was the machine Runbeck brought out to fix the ink overspray, to create yet another ballot that's not a mere image of your ballot.
1: Well, that is a structural problem as well.
3: Right.
1: They're not allowed to reproduce a ballot based on a non-certified system.
3: Right.
1: So they shouldn't have been using that at all. They should have had to go to hand.
3: They should have did a hand count is what they should have done. That would have been easy to do and not problematic. I mean, so we had thousands and thousands of marks. Now, what I couldn't see is if there was a pattern to this, right? Mm-hmm. Were they deliberately cheating for particular measures or causes or candidates? I can't tell because we had no meaningful observation. Also, in the break room on that very same year, they're marking, the gals are marking on ballots at 25 to 30 feet away, and we can't go. And now they're probably doing adjudication, and that's a process that has to be done, but no meaningful observation. So they're literally reproducing a ballot, marking, with nobody to be able to look at that. And they were doing it many, many days in a row. It just seemed like there was a lot of activity in that break room, and it just seemed, you know, but again, because we can't verify it, we can't see it, now I get upset at that, and of course you get no help from Kathy Allen or Joanna Francisco, and Joanna was running that one. And, you know, and so Clint's really made a huge amount of changes now, and I think the very best thing that he did was being able to handle each ballot and take an electron, you know, film it for the public to see. But in that same process, people are now handling every ballot, right? They're feeling it. They're touching it. You could smell it if you want to. I don't personally wouldn't want to smell one myself.
1: It's a little inky. With a nose like I've got, I can smell it from a mile away.
3: But they're feeling inconsistent paper thicknesses. Mm-hmm. They're noticing marks that are not done by human, which means that they're done by a computer. And in Shasta County, we should have only three ballots that were generated by a computer, because that's the number of people on election day at the precinct that used the electronic machine that would produce a ballot with no human marks. Maybe three of those. They were seeing a lot more than three.
2: Three ballots in total for that day?
3: No, for the entire election.
2: For the entire election?
3: Right.
1: Nobody uses those machines.
2: Wow.
3: Yeah, nobody uses those machines. I think we had a total. So but under HAVA, we have to have machines at every precinct. Mm-hmm. And so that was the $600,000 purchase to have these crummy machines there. And they have to be tested before, set up, and then tested and verified afterwards. And nobody uses them. I think but what they do is they produce a ballot where a human is not marking in the marks. It's done, you know, through, you know, an inkjet printer or whatever. And so there were a couple of those, right? Mm-hmm. But not hundreds, right?
2: Right.
3: So anything above the number three, they're fraudulent ballots. Mm-hmm. They were done on a computer. Now, if you could analyze those ballots, you would probably see a pattern of who they were helping on those ballots.
0: So with that, we're going to take our break, our one and only break. We're here with Clint Curtis and Patrick Henry Jones. Time has come.
4: For 51.
2: Let's get her done.

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0: Thank you, Sally Lou. We have a bit of an announcement here. First of all, we are looking for sponsors for our program. We'd like to have some people give us a hand here. We're starting to run out of money. So if you would like to donate to Jefferson State of Mind, you can write the check out to Pecan. You mail it to Pecan at 1304 East Street, Unit 110, Redding, California, 96001. And in the memo portion, please put radio. So we're looking for sponsors out there. We will give you mentions or play your ad or whatever the case may be. So with that, we're going to get back here to our guest, which is Clint Curtis and Patrick Jones. And we have a caller on the line. Rich, what say you?
1: Hey, good morning, everybody. Well, I'm going to take a little bit of note against what Clint is talking about, that there's some kind of a case law that is controlling on the destruction of the ballots. You know, in a constitutional republic, right, the legislature passes laws, and that's the way it's supposed to work. We're supposed to follow the laws. I don't know anywhere in our constitution, state or federal, where it says we have to, the judges get to make laws. They're the judicial branch, not the legislative branch. And like Patrick mentioned earlier, yeah, the destruction of the election materials law has no mention of timelines at all. Remember, even a Supreme Court opinion, on that first page of a opinion, did I say the word opinion? The Attorney General of California issues opinions all the time. The opinions are not legally binding. So what I'm, my question for Clint is, how is case law legally binding in a constitutional republic? Because if a judge or somebody finds a problem with a law, fine, issue that opinion, whatever the judge may be, in any case law. But then it's up to the legislature to then change that law if they so desire and agree with the judge's opinion of that law. So I still stand today saying there is no legal timeline to destroy the ballots, and I'd appreciate it. And now Clint's a lawyer, and unfortunately, that legal arena, if he doesn't do what a judge says, somebody will probably file a complaint against his license. Now, that's, I think that's a unique problem with having a lawyer who's not practicing currently. But still, he has a license he's going to have to go back to someday. And so I think that's a problem, and I appreciate their time today, everybody. I'll get off the air. Thank you.
2: Well, you're probably completely right, but it's simply not the way it works. The way it works in this country is that the legislature passes a law and then the courts define it. Do they define it correctly? No. They define it however they want to. And it depends on what state you are. So that's why people do forum shopping. That's why you want a liberal bent, you do it in California. If you want a conservative bent, you do it in Florida or Texas. Everybody knows this. It's the way it's done. It's probably not right, but I'm pretty much stuck with it. So, you know, we have to go through and do what the case law defines. And, you know, legislatures never go back and redefine the law after case law. They just go with what they want. So, you know, things change.
0: Chris Ann Hall did make a point about that. And the fact is that when you go, we have lawyers that say they're constitutional lawyers, but what they do is they study case law. Not so much as Clint's nodding with that, yeah, which is with kind of what you said.
2: Yeah.
0: And that's basically what happens. They study case law, not so much studying the Constitution, whether that law is correct or not. That's why we have the courts, because we change laws, don't we, in this country?
3: Well, that's why Andrew Jackson told the court, it's just your opinion, and which army are you going to send to enforce it?
4: You know, and the other thing is that, you know, we when we first wanted Clint to come to the ROV office, there was a little hiccup, and at the last second, Kevin Cry did a little strong arm maneuver to have Tom Toller, and I supported. You know, he said, what he said was, if we don't, you know, if you don't pick Tom Toller, I'm going to go with Joanna, and I certainly didn't want that. and so had to pick Tom Toller. Tom Toller, through that year period or so, simply sat on his rear end and did absolutely nothing. He in fact, I am 100% certain that he'd had meetings with Joe Larmer, and Joe Larmer said, "You don't have to do a thing. You're going to collect a nice salary, and Joanna's going to run the show, and you're just going to sit there and let her run the show," which is exactly what happened. And that was the worst election that we've ever had. That was where we had the ink overspray and all this. And then the time clocks on my race, the time clock changed 23 times, 8 of them at night when there's nobody in the office. Well, how is that physically possible? Somebody is messing with our time clock from outside. And Tom Toller said, "Well, you know, it's, you know, we have people working all times of the night." No, we don't. And the video footage clearly shows everybody's out of there by 6 o'clock, and there was nobody in there at night. So he lied, and he goes, "Well, I misspoke." Well, that's a lie, Tom. When you misspoke, but why are you lying? Why are you lying at all? Why don't you just say, "I don't know. I don't know why these clocks are going haywire." But instead, he tried to lie, and I caught him on several other lies. So he was already lying in the first few weeks that he got there, because they're wanting things to go back to the way it was. In fact, Joanna said on a radio show, "I want things to go back before 2023. That's when I came on. And that's what they want, because they want smooth sailing. They don't want the attorney general here. They don't want Adam Schiff talking about Tina Peters. They don't want, they want quietness.
2: Wholesale theft.
4: Correct. And they they want it to be the way that they're doing it, because they're controlling it. And now I am 100% certain that they can cheat in the House and they can cheat out. Mm-hmm. And it's just like a lot of the experts over the years have said, there's 100 different ways to cheat. And we're starting to learn how they're doing those things, you know. And it's sad that this has been going on. Now I think we get down to the point right here in Shasta County where a real decision is going to be made here. Do they want to expose the fraud or not? It's there. Clint's laid it out to him. He secured the ballots. They're locked. No one can have access to them. He had to physically put a lock and key on the door, mm-hmm. because they would have got into him,
5: yeah.
4: and did whatever, right, and destroying evidence. And so he put a lock on there. That's kept them. It's kept everybody from coming in. DOJ can't get in there. Nobody can get in there. And so he's done everything that he can do now. Now, do they want to open this up? And that's going to be an interesting question for the entire country, because this, if this is true, if what we're saying is true, it's true everywhere. Mm-hmm. We're not isolated in right. this. We're not the first county that's had issues. And lots of people have known that. But is the American public ready to know that you have not had fair elections for quite some time?
5: Yeah, well, it's obvious. It'll justify what we've been thinking and feeling. It'll answer questions that we've had. It'll create more questions. That's for darn sure.
0: Yeah, talking about questions. If you have one for Clint or for Patrick, you can call into 530-605-4567, 530-605-4567. Clint, go ahead, buddy.
2: I was going to say, once you know what's wrong, you can actually fix it.
5: Right.
2: And that's why people are trying their best to keep us from knowing what's going on. They just keep trying to hide it, you know, cover up the videos. We don't want to see if they're breaking the law. We don't want to know that. Why don't they want to know that? I'm assuming they must have a fairly decent connection in that regard as well.
5: Yeah.
4: You know, it's funny also, when Clint first came into the ROV office, he couldn't get a lot of help. He wanted to move some things around and rearrange things for better efficiency. And so it was hot on a Saturday, and so he took his shirt off. And, of course, that video came out unredacted, mm-hmm. right, very right. quickly. And then yet when we have – and nothing illegal to take your shirt off. Now the old
5: – But wait a minute. Who released that video?
4: Exactly, right. How did they know that about
5: that
4: video?
5: Who authorized the release of that video?
4: Right. Well, it's just through freedom of information, all that is public information. They released it, which is fine, right?
5: Okay.
4: Which is fine.
2: Right. Yeah. Should now, be public information.
4: Right. It's public, right?
5: Okay, but well, now, that's what I'm asking, yeah.
4: But now when we're catching hundreds and hundreds of unauthorized entries into ballot rooms, it's all of a sudden not public information.
5: Right.
4: All of a sudden, it's not.
5: Because, depends on the circumstance.
4: Well, yeah. The county is protecting illegal activity here.
5: Yeah.
4: And the entire board, all of them, all five of them supported this. And they're not doing their job very well right now.
5: Wow.
0: We have Laura Hobbs on the line. Laura, what say you? Do you have a question for Clint or for Patrick?
6: Oh, good morning. Thank you. And I wanted to really agree with what Patrick just said a moment ago is that it's the whole county is getting behind this, covering it up. What I'm seeing is that our county is working in a coordinated fashion, almost as accomplices to this crime of election fraud. But what I really wanted to let people know about the 2024 ballots, the November ballots of 2024 that are about to be destroyed, is that if you want to know more about what happened during that election and see the actual evidence, because we had almost 3,000 more ballots counted than people who voted in that election, go to our website, ShastaVote.org. And you can click on Ladd versus Toller and see the complaint, which is 20 pages, and click on the exhibits, which is over 100 pages, and you'll see all the evidence of the multiple things that happened. There's more, like I said, more ballots counted than people who voted. It would be really interesting to actually count those ballots and see, did we have 1,700 and 83 more ballots counted than people who voted, or how many actual physical ballots remain in there? Maybe it was more, maybe it was less. I have a suspicion it's not going to match any of the numbers they presented to us. Also, in that election, Joanna, she did a hand count, a hand tally at the end to confirm whether or not the machines were accurate. And guess what? She told us there was only 10 discrepancies. But she was lying. There was over 511 discrepancies, and the way she remedied that was running it back through the machines again. That was in clear violation of California state election law that says if you have a discrepancy, you use the hand count as the controlling numbers. So there's a lot of stuff in there, and I encourage people to look into that, see what was really going on. I believe that we should retain those ballots, we should keep them, and get to the bottom of it, because stolen elections have consequences. There was people's races decided on there, some of them school boards, some of them other issues, but they all need to be figured out and gotten to the bottom of.
0: Laura, thank you so much, and thank you for your research and the time you put in.
4: You know, in that election... and thank you, Dr. Hobbs. On that election in 2024, Joanna did not use the random alpha draw that Secretary of State requires, and she placed in District 2, which Laura Hobbs was running. She should have put Laura Hobbs in the number one position, but instead she put Alan Long, and Alan Long wins the primary by 50% plus 14 votes. And so obviously there was a suit filed in that. Dr. Hobbs was harmed because she was deliberately not put in the number one position, which caused her harm. And the court cases in the past have said, if you're in the number one position just by chance, that there is some value with that, 3 to 5% value if you're in the number one position. But whether it's 3% or 5%, it's certainly worth more than 14. And so she would have been able to make it to the fall runoff. And so I asked Joe Larmer, do you not think she was harmed? And Joe goes, I don't know. That was his. And
5: I don't know.
4: And so I had a nice word for him after that and slammed the door. And to say that she wasn't harmed, but it cost her the opportunity to run in the fall. And that fall race would have been very different. That was when President Trump was running. It was a presidential election. It would have been very different for her. I don't think Alan Long should be sitting in the District 2 seat.
0: And, who is he?
4: And so a lot of different things going on. I think there's a lot of people that should be in office that are not. Yep. The decisions that are made today, they should all be void because there are people in office that shouldn't be in office.
0: We have Lori on the line. Lori, do you have a question for Patrick or for Clint Curtis?
7: Yep, both, any and all. I'd like to ask, is there any speculation on Alan Long as far as why he voted no on the video release? This was the last board meeting we had, and they took a closed session item on the agenda and brought it into the open. It was a 4-1. Alan Long said no on this whole video thing to discuss it in front of all of us. Wow, very telling. I don't know what's going on in their private lives, their relationships. Honeypots could be sent all over the place, folks. Pay attention. My last question, I'll listen over the air. Are they going to be hiring at the ROV elections office any part-time seasonal help for now? Is there a hiring freeze? Any updates on that? Thanks so much.
2: I need 20 more extra help, so I sent out the requisition. Well, I tried to send out the requisition. We're going to find out if it really went yet or not, because I don't actually do them. I just tell the staff to do them. They haven't done them. So I'll find out Monday if it's been done. If it's not, I'll go over and get it done. And then I'll need about 30 more of the general purpose ones, and that's the ones that can do the polls, so do the closing and that sort of thing. So, yeah, we're hiring. Get your keister down there.
4: And, Lori, with regards to the other question, and I didn't catch the vote. I thought it was a 5-0 vote, but if you say it was a 4-1, that's fine. But either way, the majority of the board voted to hire an outside third party to redact just the footage from the elections office. Nothing else in the county.
0: Why would they need an outside? Why would they need so much?
4: Well, because when you hire an outside company, you can choose a particular company, just like Oppenheimer, you can pick them to do a job that you want done the way you want it done.
0: Yeah.
4: And that's what they're doing.
5: So you have a guaranteed outcome.
4: Already done.
5: Yeah. So they know that they're getting the contract because they're going to provide an outcome that who they're being hired by and paid for by is guaranteed.
4: Correct.
5: Instead of the truth.
4: Correct.
5: It may be the truth, but it may not be the truth. So, yeah, no matter what, we need the truth, and we don't need to send our videos out to some random business.
4: But you see a pattern here. It's a cover-up. And, particularly with the investigating groups, they're hired on a multi-year situation. So if you perform good, you're going to continue to get the job because you're doing what the county wants you to do.
5: Well, the interesting thing is, Clint, the FBI's got access to this, right?
2: To the videos?
5: Yeah.
2: They do if they want them.
5: Okay,
2: but I don't know if they're going to get them unaltered.
5: See, that's the thing. Well, they can tell if they've been altered, can't they?
2: Well, they can tell, and they can make some arrests, and that would be a bad thing for the IT guy, because I think he's a retired military, and if he gets too deep in this, he will lose his pension.
5: Oh, the wheels are going to come off the bus here pretty soon if they're not careful.
2: Quick.
5: So that's what you want. You want the FBI to have it as well, because whoever the BOS decides to hire – they're going to be up against the FBI as far as saying opposite of what the FBI is going to say.
3: But so the board has already said they're going to give the redacted version. This is a given.
0: Right. We do have a caller on the line. Bruce, what say you, sir?
8: Yeah, just a quick question for Clint. Is there any possibility that the feds can look at those ballots without getting a court order? Is that still has to be done?
2: They have to get a court order because they can't get in the building without it because I have it all bolted up. So the lock doesn't come out without a court order and a warrant. So it's just the way it is.
8: Have they indicated they want to do that or you can't say?
2: I don't know if they want to do that yet or not. I'm going to try and pop up to D.C. and see if I can motivate people.
0: And when do you think that will happen, Clint?
2: It'll have to happen for the 30th.
4: Yeah, it's interesting that it was really a brilliant move. I would have never thought of locking that room. But by locking that room, because before the access, the chain of custody, there was none, right? There were just people were coming
0: Correct.
4: And going. Whenever I've been down there many times and watching the back on election night, I walk people. I see boxes of ballots. I see people walking in and out of the back of the room that are friendlies to Joanna and Kathy. Mm-hmm. And they're just walking around, milling around. I mean, no chain of custody. Absolutely horrendous. And then when you really analyze the data, it just breaks down at every level. They have not ran good elections here. But in 2022, Kathy Allen got a record number of votes. Of course, she ran her own election.
5: Of course, yeah.
4: I'd like to run my own election.
5: Yeah.
4: She got more votes than the President of the United States did in this county, and we asked her not to run her own election. It looked a little funny, but she said, no, legally I can, and legally she can, and she did.
5: Wow.
4: Amazing, huh?
5: Interesting.
4: And she was very adamant about it. And, they'd been training Joanna for quite some time. They'd been sending Joanna down to the Centers for Tech and Civic Life and other mm-hmm. things. And so she's been in training for this the entire time. And, unless something changes come January, she'll be in that position. And then, unfortunately, if that occurs, no changes happened before that, then everything that Clint has done, and I guarantee you, everything that he has done will be reversed. The observation room will be gone. That steel gate will go back up. It will be just like it was before. People will get fired. I guarantee you some people in that room are not going to be there. And other people are going to come back. For those that don't know what's happening within that office, some are going to go and some are going to come back. Right. And
2: The lawsuits will fly.
0: Clint, we've got about 3 minutes left. Where do we go from here? What can we see that we actually... This is kind of like nailing Jell-O to a tree, isn't it? You know, so what...
2: There's a lot going on, but it's been going on for years.
0: Yes,
2: so,
0: sir.
2: You know, it's hard to tie it down. My biggest thing is that if you had any ancillary involvement with what went on, you need to get hold of the FBI or get hold of me, and I will set you up for confidential. It is much better, much, much better to be a witness and not a defendant, because some people are probably going to go to jail. If you have anything to do with it, you don't want to be one of those people. You want to scoot away clean. And there's still that opportunity right now, I think. I don't know how far in they are, but that door closes quickly. Once they have what they want, no more deals are made, and you know, you'll spend 10 years in prison for doing something stupid. So,
4: you know, one of the other issues too is that Clint has asked for a new building for quite some time, and we have the old courthouse, which would work great, that we already own. We're paying, I think, $18,000 a month for that elections building that is all broken up. You have to take elevators. It's a poor, poor building for running elections out of. And we've asked that. The board has taken no direction to do that. That should be like a top priority, is to have a space where everything is out in the open and doable. And do you think we could rent something for $18,000 a month in Redding, California? I think so, where at least you have parking. Right now we're having to use parking on private parking lots because there's no parking.
3: Wasn't there an opportunity to get that building with the Zuckerbucks?
4: Correct, or any building. The $1.5 million should have been set aside for the purchase of the building. The problem is Joanna rewrote that grant, so that wasn't what the Centers for Tech and Civic Life received. They received a different grant proposal that was not authorized by Joanna. That's a breach of contract. It's illegal.
3: Oh, that's right. And she and Joanna lost their jobs over that.
4: Not quite.
5: Yeah.
4: No.
5: Wait. Yeah, that was insubordination on Joanna's part. Why wasn't she terminated at the time?
4: Well, because I couldn't get the board to act. She was a county employee at the time, and she should have been. And I tried, but I couldn't get Joe Larmer to do it. I couldn't get the board to do it. It was a breach of contract, and we didn't know what had occurred until 2024, so I wasn't chair at the time, but I was still there, and I wanted to take action, and they wouldn't do it. And because Joe Larmer, when you really look at it, is friends with Joanna, there is a connection there, and Margaret Long and Alan Long, there is some hidden secrets there that the public is unaware of and the board is unaware of. And so, as they say, eventually it'll all come out in the wash.
5: But do we have enough time? Is this going to happen before the rapture?
4: Well, you know, I can't control, you know, we can only control some things.
5: Get things under control.
4: Well, we are not.
5: Because, we the public by pressure.
4: Well, good luck.
0: On who?
4: Good luck.
0: On people that don't listen to us?
5: Right.
4: Look at the decades.
2: Call the president.
4: Look at the decades of abuse with Leonard Modi and all those guys. The public has very little power here. It's up to the elected board to do what's right, and they're failing.
5: Yeah.
4: You know, and so public pressure does work. It does help. I mean, look at the recall of Leonard Modi, right? That's where the public came forward.
0: Maybe that's
4: and did something.
0: Where we need to go.
4: Maybe more recalls are in the future. You know, I've been hearing something about a recall for the DA that warms my heart. So we'll see.
0: Wow. I think we're going to start to hear music here pretty quick. That's the thing.
5: Yep.
0: It's kind of tough when you come to the top of the hour. They just sort of cut you off and you have to go. Clint Curtis, thank you, brother, for what you're doing. Thank you for all your help. Patrick, amazing what you do. Lori, thank you for letting Patrick come in here. And she's really the the neck of the head. With that, time has come.
3: For 51.
5: Let's get her done.
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10: From townhall.com, I'm Michael Harrington. President Trump is looking over a peace offer from the Iranians. He returned to the White House last night, a day early from Camp David, as he tried to consider what the government in Tehran has offered him through the embassy in Qatar for ending the war. No word yet on exactly what Mr. Trump might do, but he said action could be coming soon. An artificial intelligence panic is growing, but one prominent Trump advisor is urging the administration not to overreact.
11: Anthropic CEO Dario Amodei warns that advanced AI may pose serious risks, but David Sachs pushes back, arguing companies shouldn't use fear to demand cartels or government approval before launching products. Sachs says existing antitrust and product liability laws are enough, and that Washington should avoid unnecessary regulation. The bigger danger, he says, may be falling behind China. For President Trump, the message is simple. Keep America innovating and let Congress handle the rest. Richard Boyd reporting.
10: Democrats are doubling down in Michigan, pouring millions into a Senate race Republicans see as a major pickup opportunity. Correspondent Ron Taylor.
12: According to Axios, Senate Majority PAC aligned with Chuck Schumer is spending another $10 million to support Abdul El-Sayed, bringing its Michigan spending to $30 million. El-Sayed says every path to a Democratic Senate majority runs through Michigan. Republicans are backing former Congressman Mike Rogers and see the race as a chance to flip the seat. The massive spending signals Democrats may be worried about their candidate choices. Ron Taylor reporting.
10: North Korea launched a pair of short-range ballistic missiles into the ocean this morning, according to South Korea's military. The launch comes 2 days after North Korea threatened to bolster its nuclear capabilities. More on these stories at townhall.com.
13: Quick question, when did you buy your house? If the answer is somewhere between 2022 and 2024, you locked in one of the worst rate environments in modern history. Here's the kicker. Rates dropped this year. They hit a new low most people don't even know about. Now they're climbing back up. Here's what Bankrate reported just this month. 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
10: Russian officials say Ukrainian forces launched over 1,000 drones at Russia this morning, including hundreds targeting Moscow. The mayor there describes it as the biggest drone attack he's ever seen. That attack killed 2 people and wounded 20, while also damaging a Moscow oil refinery and a residential building. Ukrainian President Vladimir Zelensky says the attack was designed to hit oil and logistics facilities to put pressure on the Russian economy. Chileans are feeling the pinch as the cost of living in their country rises sharply, impacting even affordable foods like their version of the hot dog. Official data shows Chile is nearing a recession with unemployment at about 10% and inflation over 4%. The central bank has cut growth forecasts, warning of persistent economic weakness. Many Chileans are cutting back on dining out with basic food costs rising. Social frustration is increasing as well. News and analysis at Town Hall. The Texas Department of Transportation is

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5: Well, welcome to the Jason in the House podcast. I happen to be Jason Chaffetz, and we got a good show because we're going to have a good conversation with Jackie DeAngelis. Now, Jackie hosts on Fox Business, the Big Money Show. She does a lot of other stuff that you see her all the time on the network. And that's kind of the way it is at Fox. I'm a contributor. There's some people that are full-time. I'm not full-time. I'm a contributor. But you're kind of bobbing and weaving and showing up on all different shows. So even though people host like a particular show, you'll see them filling in here, being a guest over there. It's just, it keeps the creativity going. And Jackie's just one of those people that I've gotten to know along the way. And she's a delightful personality, super sharp. She's got something to actually say. You can tell, like, when she says it, she's been thinking about it, and it's not just a, you know, filibuster or something. So if you haven't gotten to know Jackie DeAngelis, this is the opportunity. It's going to be a good one. So before we get to Jackie DeAngelis, let's highlight the stupid, because you know what? There's always somebody doing something stupid somewhere. All right. You know, I'm a big fashion guy, and I read, you know, fashiontimes.uk or .co.uk. And, you know, if you really reading up on Fashion Times like I am, here's what it says. This story is out September 3rd. Reese Witherspoon, well, she was chosen as jury foreman after jurors thought she went to law school. Why? Why did they think she went to law school? Because of the movie Legally Blonde. That's how they thought that she was actually an attorney. And she told this story, and they really did think that Elle Woods from Legally Blonde, like, you can't make this stuff up, but if you read the Fashion Times the way I do, oh my goodness, congratulations. That's what you're up against when you got a jury. Sometimes it's just end up like that. So let's go now to the UK, because I also read Portsmouth.co.uk, their news section. Here's the headline. UK anti-immigration protesters. Keep in mind, these are protesters. They're people that are taking time out of their day. They're making signs. They're making placards. They might get arrested. They woke up in the morning. They got their cup of coffee, and they decided, all right, we're going to go out and do some protesting because they do not want any immigration. So what did they do? There was a Pakistani cricket team, and they assumed, because, you know, they looked like Pakistanis, that they were asylum seekers. Ends up they weren't. That was a Pakistani cricket team. These people were just in town to play a nice, civilized game of cricket. And how stupid for somebody to say, look at them. They must be illegal immigrants. That was so stupid. That's unbelievable. All right, this headline coming out of Fox News. You should be looking at Fox News all day, every day. I do. And not just because I get paid to, I promise. Well, that too. A candidate for the Missouri House of Representatives, name is Thomas Ross. This is the allegation. It's merely an allegation. but he's facing a

0: federal conspiracy charge after attempting to plant cocaine on his political opponent. Whoops. Maybe try not to physically, like, don't try to plant cocaine on your political opponent. You might get caught. That might be what's happening here. It's just not something that's well advised. All right, that's the stupid.
1: More Jason in the House next.

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2: 1983. 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
8: 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The aristocracy is not the limit. The sky is the limit. Our time has come.
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11: I'm Gianna Gelosi with your Fox True Crime Minute. Gilgo Beach serial killer Rex Huerman was disciplined for drug possession and smuggling a package into the infamous Little Siberia prison, where he's set to spend the rest of his life. The New York Post reporting the 62-year-old was caught by correctional officers in mid-July trying to smuggle something into prison and was later found with unspecified drugs. The serial killer is locked away in one of New York State's oldest prisons, the Clinton Correctional Facility in Dannemora, up in the Adirondack Mountains near the Canadian border. The former Manhattan architect admitted in April to killing and dumping the bodies of eight women along desolate stretches of Long Island. Their bound and dismembered bodies began to be uncovered in December of 2010. In June, he was sentenced to multiple life sentences as part of a plea and is expected to participate in a Mindhunter-style program to help the FBI figure out what drove him to kill. There's more on this story at foxnews.com or subscribe to the Fox True Crime Podcast. I'm Gianna Gelosi with your Fox True Crime Minute.
12: I'm Ashley Dvorkin with a Fox Celebrity Profile with Owen Wilson, Rodrigo Santoro, and director Scott Waugh of Runner. Wilson and Alan Ritchson lead the action comedy thriller about an unlikely duo of couriers racing to transport an organ while being chased by a ruthless cartel.
13: Being alongside Alan, what was the most impressive Alan action move you saw and sort of wish that you could have done?
14: They started with kind of the climactic fight scene. It wasn't so much what I was thinking that I'd like to do. It was more that I'm glad I'm not doing.
12: Rodrigo Santoro had a blast with the action, and so did director Scott Waugh creating those scenes.
15: It's pretty much the first time I performed so many stunts myself. So it was very challenging, but also a lot of fun.
16: How do we do it in a new emotional way and a storytelling way that makes you feel like, wow, I've never really seen that before?
12: Ashley Dvorkin, Fox News.

0: Jason in the house.
1: Okay, time to bring on one of my favorites in the building, Jackie DeAngelis. And I think we'll get to know Jackie and really enjoy this. I'm looking forward to it. So, Jackie DeAngelis. Jackie, thanks so much for joining us. I appreciate it.
2: Oh, my gosh. Thank you for having me.
1: Oh, are you kidding? You just got off the air, and then you come right down, and we're chatting, and I appreciate it.
2: That's what we do. Big Money Show. Every day, 12 p.m. on Fox Business. Little shameless self-promotion there.
1: Oh, 2 hours. It's, you make it look so easy.
2: Oh, we have a good time.
1: Give your opinion. Well, you have a good time, but where in the world did that come from, Jackie? Because, you know, a lot of people want to host a show, want to do certain things, but it's just not, they're just not as natural and quick at it as you are. Like, so let's go back. Actually, let's go back to I was born in, not the year, but the place. And let's kind of walk through, because you're just so good at it and so natural at it. I'm fascinated by people who excel at things, and you're certainly one of those.
2: Well, so thank you so
1: much. Let's start at the beginning with you.
2: Okay. I appreciate you saying all of that. And, you know, when you're a hard worker and you have a dream and you pursue the dream and it pays off, it is, you know, amazing to have people like you say, what was your story? What was the journey like? And I actually think I have a pretty interesting story because I never planned to end up here. But that is what is so amazing about life and the twists and turns it takes. And some of the things that you think are so important that don't work out then open a new pathway for things that do work out. You know, I was your classic little overachiever. I was born in the metro area. I lived in New Jersey most of my life. I went to school in the city. Later, I went upstate to Cornell and then came back to New Jersey and got pursued my law degree at Rutgers.
1: Wait. Slow down. Okay, so this is a podcast. This is not a 30-second bite here. We got to. So you're born in Jersey, but you're going to school in the city?
2: Yeah. So my mom.
1: So you get on a bus, not like your traditional school bus. You're getting on like a city bus or train. What are you doing?
2: Like it was a private bus. A lot of people in my area went to the same school, and it actually wasn't in New York City proper. It was in the Bronx. I went to a school called Harris Mann. But, you know, my mom came to this country from Iran before the revolution. And her whole sort of mantra for us was education, education, education. So she did a lot of homework and, you know, sort of mapped out a roadmap for my brother and I. And, you know, Harris Mann, it is a phenomenal school, and it was just always her dream. Then it became my dream to be able to go there, and I got in. And so it was the kind of thing where you don't say no. But yeah, it was like an hour commute each way.
1: Oh my gosh. Brother older, younger?
2: Brother older, born on the same day, 3 years apart. Can you imagine that?
1: Really? My brother and I are almost that. We're 4 days apart.
2: Okay, very close.
1: Three years exactly. It's like, guess we know when mom was fertile.
2: Yeah, I guess.
1: she was ready
2: I don't
1: to go.
2: Think about that,
1: day.
2: Jason.
1: Ooh. Yeah. Well, I'm older now. I could think about those things. But but what were you like growing up? Were you playing, I don't know, were you a tomboy? Were you playing Barbies? Were you like singing, dancing, doing aerobics, gymnastics, playing baseball? I don't know. What were you doing?
2: I would not describe myself as a tomboy, but I definitely wasn't like a girly girl in princess dresses every day either. I did love sports. Okay. I was an avid tennis player growing up and an equestrian. I loved to horseback ride. You know, I spent my summers in New Hampshire at summer camp getting exposure just to all outdoor activities. I loved archery. I loved everything about, you know, being outside, hiking, biking, you name it. I loved it. And
1: that is totally consistent with your personality.
2: Yeah. And I just,
1: from what I know of you, you're like willing to try, do everything and probably pretty good at it.
2: Try, do everything, not always good at it. But, you know, in my household, like it was okay to fail or it was okay to not be good at something and to find the things that you were good at and to pursue those opportunities. But I love to try and I always love a challenge. So that was part of sort of how I looked at everything that I did.
1: Were you doing public speaking? Were you singing? Were you in like class plays? I'm trying to figure out why you're able to so naturally speak on camera.
2: I did some theater and I did some singing. I wouldn't necessarily say I was great at it, but there were periods in my earlier life, like elementary school, where I enjoyed that kind of thing. But then, Jason, I actually kind of shied away from it and became a little bit more, besides my sports, I became a little bit more of like a bookworm introvert.
1: You mean smart?
2: Smart, but not, you know, public speaking terrified me. And I'll tell you a funny story about the first time that I was on the air. I knew I wanted to tell the stories. Well, let me back up because the law school part of this is important. I came back to New Jersey after working at a hedge fund to go to Rutgers Law. And I really wanted to go to a different law school that was out of state that would have probably put me on a more serious law track, like law firm kind of track. But I didn't end up getting off the wait list to that school. And this is where I talk about happy accidents. At that time, it was earth shattering because there was only this one school I wanted to go to. There was no plan B. Well, I had to do plan B, and that was Rutgers, and that was in New Jersey. And so I came to do that, but it was at that time, my first semester, actually, since I had enrolled, that I got a call from my former employer, also a very big media organization. And they said, hey, there's an opening here and we've seen your resume. And, you know, is this something that you're willing to do part time while you're going to school? And that changed everything. That's how I ended up here.
1: You're listening to Jason in the House. We'll be back with more of my conversation with Jackie DeAngelis right after this. Well, so what were you doing at this undisclosed other company?
2: I don't know if I can disclose it. I mean, everybody knows from my bio. It was CNBC. And
1: just you and me.
2: Okay.
1: Yeah, there we go.
2: It's and
1: CNBC. All right.
2: Yeah, so they called me to be,
1: that's,
2: you know,
1: pretty public. Everybody can figure that out.
2: Oh, yeah, everybody
1: okay.
2: knows. And they called me to be like a production assistant, like entry level, first line level on a program that they were, you know, that they had just launched there with Jim Cramer. And, you know, they said he wants somebody who's got Wall Street background and you worked on Wall Street at a hedge fund for the last couple of years. You know, would this be something you're interested in? So I said, sure. And I ended up loving everything about TV, everything about production, everything about storytelling. And so it was, you know, a progression there. I had a 13-year career there before I came to Fox. It was a progression there where one day I said, you know, I love what I do. I love what we're doing here. I love working behind the scenes, but I'd also love to tell the story, even though that was really actually a very intimidating prospect for me. So the first time I'm sitting in a chair and they're counting down to me, you know, 5, 4, 3, 2, 1.
1: That'll get your blood going.
2: Yeah, your adrenaline is pumping. I'm sure you remember the first time that you were on. There was part of me that wanted to rip the earpiece out and run for my life. But, you know, I didn't, and I stayed there. And you keep doing it and flexing those muscles and trying to get better. And I think over time, everything becomes easier, right?
1: You may have wanted to run, but you're going live. You can't do that.
2: No, you can't do that. And this is one of the things that I've ended up loving about TV, which is that every day is a new challenge. You don't know what stories are going to break. You don't know what's going to happen. You know, we're supposed to be, you think of the financial crisis, the calm in the storm when other people don't know what's happening.
1: Yeah.
2: They look to us for guidance and information. And throughout my career being on the air, I have really taken that so seriously and to heart, especially when people say, you know, I listened to you, you made a difference for me with respect to how I looked at something or how I understand something or how I want to invest. And as I started picking up that responsibility, there was something about that, Jason, that started really driving me every single day.
1: You know, it really is interesting because I remember the first time I got to guest host, it was for Laura Ingraham when she was in the 10 p.m. Eastern hour. And I remember thinking, okay, I'm glad they've invited me because I'd ultimately love to host something, but should we practice this first? And so, you know, I had been on, I don't know how many hundreds of times in interviews. But when you're in the interview, you're not really paying attention to the teleprompter the way you are when you're hosting.
2: Right.
1: The teleprompter is not just script. It's giving you all the clues and all the signs about what video's playing, what thought's coming up, a sound over tape, you know, like all of these things that I probably should have paid more attention to. But there's nothing like counting down the clock where they're like, 30 seconds.
2: Yeah.
1: You know, 10 seconds. And I'm like, all right, we got an hour. So here we go.
2: Yeah.
1: I thrived on it. I loved it.
2: Yeah, I love it too. And, you know, people don't realize how much of a team effort it is when you talk about the teleprompter and all the elements and everything your producers are doing for you behind the scenes to get ready for the show that day. Then the work I'm doing as an independent co-host, you know, thinking about what's my angle? What is my piece of this that's a little bit different than what my other co-hosts bring to the table? And that's what I always tell people about TV, which is awesome. It's like you watch people that you admire. You watch people that you think you can learn from. You watch people because you want to rent their brain for a minute or an hour or however long it is and get a little bit more insight that takes you and your thinking to the next level. And so that's really what's fun for me. I look at a story and say, okay, here's what one side says. Here's what the other side says. People have opinions about this. What do I think? And that putting sort of crafting that thought process together is really fun for me.
1: Yeah, I enjoy it too. You know, so as much as there is really good staff and writers and everything else, not everything's pre-baked, folks.
2: Exactly.
1: It's not like all scripted out. You may be, all right, here's the four sentences to get us into this discussion. And then it's pretty much a free-for-all. Like, all right. And you never quite know whether you have a guest or you have a co-host, what they're going to say.
2: Mm-hmm.
1: And I love that about it.
2: Yeah.
1: I love the volatility. I'm like, oh, I wasn't expecting it. But I think that translates to the people at home, too.
2: If absolutely.
1: It was just pre-baked, they could have just read it online.
2: Right. And people want to see authentic conversations. And I remember early on, somebody I really respected said to me, the worst thing you can do is pre-plan an interview, write down 10 questions, and be so worried about what your next question is because you're worried about your part of it that you're not listening to your guest or you're not listening to your co-host. You need to be calm and collected, know the information, the topics so well that you're listening. Because if you don't react to something that's a moment or really important, you glaze over it because you're just worried about some prepackaged thing. You're not really doing your job. And that is when I sort of shifted gears and said, everything's a conversation. And that's how I'm going to start to think about this. And that's when it really gets better because now your brain is working for the viewer in real time.
1: So I still haven't figured out why you're so good at like speaking in public. Okay. So,
2: well, now I've been doing this for over a decade on the air. So it does get better and it does get easier.
1: Well, yes, but to have the gumption to be able to say, yeah, I could do that. Come on. Is it your mom? Did your dad? Did your brother?
2: Oh God, no.
1: Did you?
2: No.
1: You just got up there and you just started working because, hey, I'm smart. I worked at a hedge fund. Oh, yeah, I'll work at CNBC. Yeah, sure. Why not?
2: Yeah, it just started to take its own path and its own track for me. And I think, you know,
1: you do have a personality that is outbounding. It's positive. And you're smart. So
2: you're being too nice to me.
1: You're listening to Jason in the House. We'll be back with more of my conversation with Jackie DeAngelis right after this.

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0: This is Jason in the house.
1: Where do you want to go that you haven't been?
2: Oh, it's a good one. I've been a lot of places. Right now, the next one, that trip we're looking at, well, I'll give you a rear view because for Christmas and New Year's last year, I went to Africa, which was life-changing. Just,
1: oh, I love Africa.
2: Yeah, safari, the animals.
1: I could do, this whole podcast might turn into a Love of Africa podcast because that's, I love it there.
2: It was incredible and one of the best
1: trips. What country
2: trips.
1: Did you go to?
2: We went to Zimbabwe and then we were in South Africa. But, you know, being unplugged also in this technological age and just being with
1: yes.
2: nature, you know, was for me for 14 days, it was incredible.
1: Yeah, if you want to recalibrate and figure out what's important in life and get away from all the trials and tribulations and figure out what's really important in your life, go hang out in Tanzania mm-hmm. or Kenya or South Africa. And then watch an elephant walk by or a lion take down a kill and
2: yes.
1: you'll figure out, I am not actually thinking about all the problems there are in this world.
2: Yeah. And it makes you realize
1: like
2: how small you are.
1: Photography. I love it.
2: Yeah.
1: Yes. And
2: you know, the world is a like, really big place and like we are spokes in the wheel to a certain degree. When you see these animals in their habitat, you realize just how much came before you.
1: Yeah. Yeah, that elephant was born before you, probably going to outlive you, and really doesn't care. It just wants to get from point A to point B, and you're kind of in its way, and it just struts up. And anyway, I could go on.
2: I know, me too.
1: Well, that's good. That's fun. Yes. I would go to Africa like every month if I could. It would be great therapy. Instead, I go to the Intermountain West, whether it's here in Utah or I really like going up into Idaho and Wyoming.
2: Yeah, they're both
1: Tetons,
2: beautiful. Yeah,
1: Yellowstone. Yeah, yeah. Then you start to, if I could just figure out how to do Yellowstone without the traffic, then
2: that would be good. But you just reminded me with Wyoming. I'm also an avid skier.
1: Really?
2: Yeah.
1: Not a boarder. You're a skier.
2: I'm a skier. No. Definitely never transitioned
1: to
2: boarding.
1: Of Trenton? Where did you,
2: well, I grew up.
1: Where did you learn to ski?
2: We would do small trips to Vermont and day trips at Vernon Valley in New Jersey. And then we started going out west. And, you know, I've taken it international even from there. But one of the things I loved about skiing was that my parents didn't ski. My mom never even tried. But my dad said, when my brother and I were taking lessons, I'll try. So my brother got really good and like he'd race down mountains and go off with his friends. But my dad and I progressed at a similar level. And I lost my dad in 2022.
1: Oh,
2: but those memories, thank you. Those memories of us skiing together and you know, just having those days and those times together because he always really like worked hard and he wasn't around that much. Those are some of my fondest memories.
1: Yeah. You know, I've heard a lot of stories like that. And, you know, everybody's relationship with their parents is different. Now that I'm older and I got grandkids, it's kind of funny to ask my kids what their perceptions were at the time, you know, when they were younger and, Sandra Smith, we had her on the show, and she told a great story about some of her fondest memories were just going jogging with her dad. Because
2: mm-hmm.
1: that was something that the two of them could do together.
2: Sure.
1: And that she excelled at. And sounds like with you and skiing, that's a good bonding time, right? It's a good fun thing to do, sit together at the chairlift going up and skiing the ice that is East Coast
2: exactly.
1: as opposed to Utah. Have you ever skied in Utah?
2: Park City, of course. Yes.
1: Okay, good. We didn't have any snow last year, so it kind of sucked. But this year, we're going to be big snow. I can feel it.
2: Yeah.
1: I hope so.
2: Okay. We'll pray for snow.
1: All right. We'll pray for snow. So tell us more about what you're doing now at Fox, because on Fox Business, you do have the Big Money Show. But what else are you working on?
2: So I've got the Big Money Show, and then I would say most of all, I mean, I'm always busy. It's everything else that we do. I don't think people realize they get a glimpse of you here and a glimpse of you there, but they don't realize that we're all doing 100 million things at the same time. It's about my show, but promoting my show on other shows or contributing to other shows or backfilling for people who go, you know, on vacation, because there are times I go on vacation and people do that for me. So we wear all these hats and we all help each other. And that's why that's part of the aspect of why people call it the Fox family, because we really truly are, I feel like, a family where everyone's hopping around and doing a little bit of everybody else's thing too.
1: It's true. And I get really popular on the holidays because a lot of the regulars take off and said, "Hey, Jason, my buddy, Jason, you're free on Christmas, aren't
2: right,
1: you?"
2: Right, like, right. You
1: know? So I get really popular on the holidays. Fortunately, this country has a lot of holidays.
2: Yes.
1: So I feel like every month I get popular at least for one day.
2: Yeah, there's always stuff going on. And listen, even on those holidays when it feels like the short stick, that's you know, part of my story is trying to seize opportunity where you have it. So if you get asked to do something, you know, how did I grow from like a fledgling reporter to being a co-host on a show? It was by working holidays. It was by doing stuff that I had never done before and taking opportunities when they came. And I think that that's something that you could apply to every job, every field, every discipline if you want to grow.
1: What's the biggest mistake you made on air?
2: Oh.
1: You already know the answer to this. Your question in your mind is, am I going to fess up to it and talk about it?
2: Yeah. I mean, listen,
1: you want me to tell you mine?
2: Yeah, you go first. Okay. I'll feel better about that.
1: Then you can continue to contemplate and figure out whether you're going to do it. So, it was on CNN. It was before I joined Fox. I had spent a lot of time investigating Benghazi, and I was really, really upset with the Obama administration. I was very close to it, was very passionate about it. And General Wesley, I think it was, or Westmoreland, something like that, he was arguing that, everything was fine in Benghazi. Nothing really happened in Libya. And I got a little too worked up. And instead of saying firefight, like they were in a firefight, somehow I managed to say fire fart.
2: Ooh.
1: And I said, they were in a fire fart. And almost instantly, my phone started ringing in my pocket, you know, buzzing. And sure enough, there's Trey Gowdy and my brother and other people saying, "Dude, you just said fire fart. Don't tell me you didn't. I've already rewound it. I've already listened to it." And it ended up being pretty funny. I just kept going as if nothing had happened. But yeah, I still get some...
2: But you know what you bring up?
1: And others will still tease me.
2: You bring up the fact that it's live TV and real things happen and we're human beings. And sometimes things come out wrong where, you know, I've even said stuff. I mean, that's, you know, sort of a funny one that we can laugh. I have, you know, said something and it comes out wrong and I've had to correct myself, whether it's in a segment or later, and come back and say, I said blah, blah, you know, XYZ. I meant this, because it's all happening in real time and we're not computers or AI and we're not perfect. And so, you know, it's part of that, I think, is just owning up to like, I made a mistake or I made a flub. It happens. But sometimes when you have those moments, like what I think you're describing, you get in your head because you're so focused on what you just said or what just happened, but you've got to move forward because the segment may not be over yet.
1: No, there's other things the producer will say, "You said this." And I'm like, "Really?
2: Yeah.
1: No way. I didn't say that." And they're like, "Yeah, you did." And then you have to kind of come back and clean it up. But that's, you know, right? That's the beauty of live television.
2: It is what we do. So I'll.
1: All right, Jackie.
2: Oh, sorry. You were going to kick me off. I was just going to tell you one more thing because I was going to tell you my one critique of myself in terms of mistakes. Yeah, we were just getting to it. You brought up Benghazi as an example. I have had situations talking about, you know, the Ukraine war or even the conflict in Iran that we get emotional because even as reporters and anchors, When we do research on stories and we have feelings about them, and on Fox, we share opinions about them sometimes too. And obviously not everybody that comes on has the same opinion. I would say one time where I, you know, sort of fell into a trap was getting too emotional about a topic. And all of these things are learning experiences though. Having that experience, getting a little too emotional in the heat of the moment in that conversation has taught me, you know, yeah, you have your opinions. You do get emotional about things, but it's also being able to like step back for a moment and not go down that road because you're on live television. But this is all part of the learning and growth process, in my view.
1: Yeah, it's hard, you know, with the assassination of Charlie Kirk. I've talked about this way too much. You know, I was there.
2: I know.
1: But then I have a home studio, and so UVU was not that far away, so I came racing back here. I knew it was a big story. And the management at Fox was really good. They said, look, splash some water on your face. You do not have to do this. You are still in shock. It's very emotional.
2: Yeah.
1: 100% up to you. You do not have to do this. I don't want you to feel like you have to do it. And I said, but I was there.
2: Yeah.
1: And there are millions of people that want to know what happened. And so I kind of felt like a duty and an obligation. I say opportunity, not to be opportunistic, but an opportunity to provide like
2: contacts.
1: I get paid by Fox to give an opinion and to see, you know, try to share what I see and feel and project that on the camera. But obviously I was way emotional. I have not gone back and watched that video because I know my face was like contorted in a weird way. And
2: well, but this is the thing,
1: but
2: Jason.
1: I couldn't help it.
2: If you'll allow me to compliment you, watching that story unfold that day, and for us, you know, for somebody who wasn't there and was here in New York, and I'm sitting in my office and I'm watching it, and you coming on and giving that context and perspective and being, you were grounded, you were poised, you gave insight. It was tremendous. Actually, for me on that day, in terms of the storytelling, you were the one memorable person. Many people did a great job, but what you, the insight and the behind the scenes that you brought to it, but also that emotion was so real, and I could understand how hard it was for you to come on in that moment, but you were so composed in the midst of a crazy tragedy. Kudos to you for being able to do that. When I talk about storytelling, and you know, you weren't storytelling that day, you were telling what happened on the ground as you witnessed it, and it was tragic, but that was really important and impactful to a lot of people that were watching, including me.
1: Well, thank you. It was like the worst day ever.
2: Yeah.
1: I still feel it. I can see it. I can hear it. I can, you know, but, you know, I really appreciated the way Fox, the management, the people I was talking to, I'm sure you can figure out who they are.
2: Mm-hmm.
1: They were like, great, you don't have to do this. And that gave me almost like a comfort level to say, all right, we're going to share what I saw and felt. So
0: more Jason in the House next.

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3: I'm Gianna Gelosi with your Fox True Crime Minute. A South Carolina judge has selected the location for Alec Murdaugh's retrial on charges alleging he killed his wife and son, ordering it to occur some 80 miles from the site of the original trial. Judge Deborah McCaslin ruled last month that the retrial cannot take place in the 14th Circuit, finding the disgraced lawyer would be unable to receive a fair and impartial trial in Colleton County. So, September 8th, she said she's moving the trial to Sumter County, arguing it's best suited to accommodate the needs of the case and has the proper security and infrastructure. Judge McCaslin scheduled the retrial for April 5th, 2027. The South Carolina Supreme Court overturned Murdaugh's 2023 murder conviction earlier this year, citing jury interference by the Colleton County Court Clerk. Murdaugh, however, remains in prison after pleading guilty to separate financial crimes. He was sentenced to 27 years on state charges and 40 years on federal charges. There's more on this story at foxnews.com or subscribe to the Fox True Crime Podcast. I'm Gianna Gelosi with your Fox True Crime Minute.
4: I'm Ashley Dvorkin with a Fox Celebrity Profile with writer-director Zach Cregger of Weapons, Barbarian, and the upcoming Resident Evil. As we gear up for his game-to-screen vision, we spoke about the genre's latest successes.
5: Horror is having such a great moment at the box office and in awards season. What do you feel that is? What do you credit it to? And what do you want to see from this next chapter of horror and filmmakers?
6: I just feel like, for whatever reason right now, horror feels like anything can happen with it. It feels like one of the last kind of pockets, not last, but a very healthy pocket for something that is going to be surprising and like obsession. You know, I've never seen anything like that before. It's so cool. And so I am just excited to be, you know, playing in that swimming. What am I trying to say here? Playing in that arena. There you go. Yeah. The arena, the swimming pool. Yeah, it just feels like I can go and be surprised at the movies. And that is refreshing. And so I think Godspeed. Let's keep going.
4: Resident Evil unleashes in theaters September 18th. Ashley Dvorkin, Fox News.

0: It's Jason in the house.
1: Jackie, in order to get to know you a little bit better, we usually ask some very in-depth questions.
2: Okay.
1: And I hope you're ready for this, because I'm going to ask you something.
2: Like rapid fire?
1: All right. Yeah. Okay. I think you can answer as long as you want, but with some, no filibustering.
2: Okay.
1: But things that you probably couldn't study for 50 times before you took the test to get comfortable with. So.
2: All right. Let's wing it.
1: You were that person that was in my class that hurt my bell curve. You were that person, I could tell. I say that with a big smile. What was your first concert you went to?
2: Ooh, 1985. I was only five. Born in the USA it was Giants Stadium before it became MetLife Stadium. My parents were going with friends who couldn't go, and they had four tickets, and it was the last minute. And so my mom was like, let's just take the kids. I was five and my brother was eight. We actually had very, very good seats, but everybody was taller in front of me. And so I'm told that I stood on the seat the whole night dancing.
1: That is so fun, though. I mean, you totally remember it. I remember glimpses of it.
2: Yeah.
1: Yeah, just the feeling of it and the excitement. Mm-hmm. It's so different, right, for a five-year-old. That's legit first one, I can tell you that.
2: Yeah, it was a good one.
1: There's a really important question I need to ask you.
2: Okay.
1: Pineapple on pizza?
2: Never.
1: Yes or no?
2: Never.
1: Oh.
2: It doesn't go. Are we incompatible in that?
1: No, judges love this answer. You'd be surprised how many people that we really like all of a sudden blow that and their score goes down to like a D minus.
2: Yeah,
1: you got that 100% right. You didn't hesitate.
2: No.
1: You didn't waffle. You didn't try to anything other than no.
2: Unequivocally,
1: that's
2: no.
1: That's what I want to hear.
2: Okay.
1: Good. Judges love that answer. Okay, so if you could invite anybody over, you're like, you know what? I have an opportunity. Anybody, dead or alive. And you get to break bread with them, go out to dinner, have a night's long conversation. Who would you invite?
2: JFK.
1: Why?
2: Because...
1: Why JFK? It's a great answer, but I'm just saying why.
2: I have always been fascinated by American presidents, and I have... I guess it's, you know, sort of delayed reaction because I wasn't there at the time, but I have this, you know, Kennedy sort of obsession. I'm just fascinated by the family, their history, everything that everybody, you know, has done, some of the tragedy associated along with it. But in the scheme of things, looking back, I'm also looking at Democrat presidents in a different light than I used to. And I've met Bill Clinton a few times. And I always say he was one of my favorite presidents because in the late 90s, I just felt like there was a special time. And for my family and people that I knew, everyone was thriving and they were doing well. And I bring that up because there are certain Democrat presidents that in looking back today, they don't seem so Democrat. They just seem like, you know, a little bit more moderate, middle of the road. They could work on both sides of the aisle. And we're losing some of that right now. And I think that's a big problem with respect to how, you know, the narrative is being shaped and where the country is going in terms of polarization. And so I'm just fascinated by some of these figures that were Democrats that might not necessarily be considered that today in light of how progressive the left has gone.
1: Yeah. How crazy town. Mm-hmm. Yeah. That's interesting. All right. Last question for you. Best advice you ever got?
2: Wow. Work hard and try to do what you love.
1: That's good.
2: Yeah.
1: That's really good. Now, you can tell that you got parents that loved you and they cared for you and they pushed you and helped you excel. You know, I think one thing parents needs to do is, you know, try to help their kids learn how to learn and learn how to think.
2: Mm-hmm.
1: And they were obviously highly successful with you on that. So
2: thank you.
1: Good on you.
2: Thanks
1: good
2: so much.
1: You.
2: Thank you.
1: Jackie DeAngelis, yes. You can see her all the time on Fox Business, noon Eastern for a couple hours. But she's popping up on all kinds of shows, all of them. One of the great talents at Fox. So, Jackie, thank you so much.
2: Thank you. This was really fun and out of the box for me. So thank you so much.
1: See, I told you, Jackie's like super talented, fun person. excited to have her on the podcast. Now, I hope you can rate the podcast. You can subscribe to it. It shows up every Monday. It'll show up in your box. 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We'll be back with more next week. I'm Jason Chaffetz. This has been Jason in the House.
0: The U.S. Treasury quietly released its official financial report for 2025. It appears by its own numbers, the U.S. government seems insolvent. It's reported that the Treasury shows about $6 trillion in assets and over $47 trillion in liabilities. Add it all up, and it looks like the U.S. owes more than $130 trillion it doesn't have. 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
6: Breaking news this hour from townhall.com. I'm Michael Harrington. President Trump returned to the White House early last night. He should have been there today from Camp David, but he wanted to look over a new proposal from Iran. Officials in the Iranian capital say they had conveyed conditions to the U.S. through Qatar for an ending of the war, and they await the president's response. Mr. Trump is expanding access to America's public lands and waters with new executive orders aimed at hunters, anglers, and outdoor businesses. Correspondent Richard Boyd.
7: The orders promote hunting access, habitat management, youth and veteran programs, and more science-based fisheries policy. They also target regulations officials say restrict recreational fishing and burden coastal communities. America's outdoor recreation economy generates more than $1.2 trillion per year and supports over 5 million jobs. Conservation and sportsmen's groups are praising this move, saying hunters and anglers are among America's greatest conservationists. President Trump says he's putting the American outdoorsman first. Richard Boyd reporting.
6: It's official. Warren Buffett stepping down at Berkshire Hathaway.
8: Warren Buffett is taking on a new role as chairman emeritus of Berkshire Hathaway after serving as chairman since 1970. His son Howard will become the company's new chairman as part of a long-planned succession. The 96-year-old, known to many financial market followers as the Oracle of Omaha, will remain a director. Buffett says he's confident with CEO Greg Abel and his son Howard as they lead Berkshire Hathaway. In a letter to shareholders, Buffett said he still has the best job in the world and that he's never felt better about what comes next. I'm Marcela Sanchez.
6: The President of France and the Prime Minister of Canada meeting today. They're talking about economic cooperation, maybe even a Canadian role in the EU. More on these stories at townhall.com.
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6: Saudi Arabia has confirmed that Yemen's Houthi rebels tried to attack its capital with a ballistic missile yesterday. It was the first attack targeting Riyadh since the escalation in fighting between the Iran-backed Houthis and the Yemeni government forces backed by the Saudis. The statement came late last night, long after the missile had been launched, and the coalition government said it had been intercepted. The Houthis tried to attack civilian infrastructure in the Red Sea port of Yanbu, but were thwarted there yesterday as well. A new lawsuit claims that Anthropic, OpenAI, SpaceX AI, and Google illegally agreed to slow their AI development. Filed in district court in California, the lawsuit argues that this coordination violates antitrust laws and reduces consumer value for paid AI subscriptions. The lawsuit points to a September 12th essay by the head of Anthropic. News and analysis at townhall.com. I'm Michael Harrington. Big tech talks diversity, but its political giving tells a different story.
11: A recent analysis of campaign donations found that roughly 90% of contributions from major technology companies and their employees went to Democrats. The reported figures include 99% from Netflix and Airbnb, 96% from Google and Meta, and 94% from Apple. That's despite Democrats backing antitrust actions, new regulations, and higher taxes targeting the industry. Former Trump advisor Steve Moore points out that the president is pushing American tech dominance, but Silicon Valley continues funding the politicians working against it. Bernie Bennett reporting.
6: Today is Sunday, September the 20th, and some notable people are celebrating a birthday, including actress Sophia Loren, who is 92 years old today. Author George R.R. Martin is 78. Singer-songwriter Philip Phillips is

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3: 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The Shiva is done. And if you're a conservative, you should be optimistic.
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1: Now, Bret Baier's All-Star Panel.
7: With less than 50 days until the midterm elections and fresh off the first ever midterm convention, President Trump faces a balancing act, managing conflicts in the Middle East while fighting to keep GOP control of Congress. Speaker Mike Johnson said on Capitol Hill on Tuesday,
8: "You got to ask yourself which party is better for me and my family and my aging parents and the future of my children, for the survival of their freedom, their liberty, opportunity, and security. We're standing here doing the very best that is possible every single day to ensure those things."
7: Plus, a fierce debate is brewing over AI safety and global competition with China, as President Trump dismisses calls from top tech executives to slow development. A high-stakes meeting with Chinese President Xi Jinping looms next week. We'll start there with our panel, Fox News senior political analyst Juan Williams, member of the Wall Street Journal editorial board Bill McGurn, and Fox News audio White House reporter Jared Halpern. Jared, the president seems adamant that this is an effort to slow progress in what he calls the golden goose, which is artificial intelligence companies. But some of these warnings, obviously, are coming from the leaders of these companies. And it's a real debate that is bleeding into politics.
9: It's pretty extraordinary, Brett, that you have these tech companies, these top executives on the forefront raising alarm bells and saying it is time for some level of federal intervention, some level of federal regulation. Obviously, that is a tough task for Congress, especially in an election year. It is a tough task for regulators at agencies that don't have a lot of congressional mandate to do this. But at the same time, you have President Trump, who is kind of dismissing this, as he put it in one Truth Social post, a sick conspiracy in which only China benefits. He has been very dismissive of calls to slow down AI, says that there is already enough laws on the books to ensure that AI moves forward safely. And I asked the Attorney General about it. Obviously, AI is being used more and more in law enforcement. He said, Todd Blanche, that AI is extraordinarily beneficial to our society. He says it does a lot of great work. And then went on to say AI has conveniently become a flashpoint this week. The president has spoken about that, and I very much agree with him. So clear that the administration is also in lockstep here with President Trump downplaying some of these catastrophic concerns that have been raised by these tech executives.
7: And Bill, there is a part of this that is scary for the average American who doesn't know what's happening behind closed doors in labs. And, you know, that uncertainty, you look to some of the leaders in this space, and when Elon Musk comes out and Dario Modi and Sam Altman and others. On the other side, you have Jensen Huang, who says we need to be full speed ahead. So there's this battle here that will probably be a political issue that's significant come November.
10: Yeah, it's the unknown. And whenever there's something new, people are afraid of what it might do, how it might be misused. I remember reading, a James Thurber story about his old aunt in Cleveland, I think, and she was worried that electricity was dripping out of sockets that didn't have a light bulb in it, you know? And we look at that as kind of a joke now, but, you know, when you don't know, you're right for all sorts of things. I'm on the more optimistic side. I think ultimately it's responsible to humans. What humans make, they can unmake and control. I think the most fantastic problems are probably not going to come true, that robots take over and subvert the human race.
7: Well, there is the issue.

0: issue of being first in the competition. China clearly is trying to move up the chain, and by all accounts, the U.S. has been ahead. China itself is calling for that slowdown as well, and the Chinese president expects this to be a big issue at the meeting next week at the White House. But what about the calls to be first and to win the competition while also being careful?
1: Well, you know, President Trump said all we need is a president with high IQ, and I guess he was advertising himself for that role as someone who could be a monitor, act as a guardrail against excess while we compete and defeat the Chinese effort to take the lead on developing artificial intelligence. But from a political perspective, I don't think there's any question in the last week, and I mean it in the last week, this thing has just jumped off the map in terms of political anxiety and concern. Of course, fed by the three top people in the business saying that they're worried about it in terms of a doomsday type of, you know, the Matrix scenario. But I think in terms of the average person, it's so interesting to me. For example, you'll see people, a lot of people on the right, but I think they're Democrats too, concerned about these flock cameras, Brett. And then you have people who are concerned about the data centers and the data centers moving into their areas of residence nearby. And then finally, of course, the idea that artificial intelligence could produce pathogens, you know, bioterrorism, nuclear codes access, and it even make decisions about, do I get hired or fired? You know, does my kid get into school or not? Do people feel where they're out of control? It's now all the computers. And I don't, the president, he seems out of touch with that anxiety as he focuses on competing with China.
0: Yeah, Jared, how much is the White House kind of gaming out the politics of this moment on this issue? Obviously, the president is saying one thing. Something tells me that Susie Wiles and behind the scenes, they're trying to game out where this ends up. Because there are some races where Republicans, Josh Hawley, others, are, you know, leading the way on the cautious part. Yeah.
2: And not just on AI. I mean, Juan's correct that there is a bigger conversation here about mistrust of big tech. It is AI. It is the data centers. You hear President Trump talk about those in the same breath because it is those data centers that are going to be necessary to have the type of infrastructure to build out this AI space. And I think the president right now is trying to convince an awful lot of skeptical Americans that this is going to be okay, that these fears are overblown, that we are in a competition with China, and be careful about these doomsday scenarios. They could be misinformation from China. And I'm curious how big this becomes when President Xi is here. I do think that AI is going to be a top topic for a couple of reasons. One, the president views this as a sort of 1v1 competition, right? The U.S. and China in this AI space. But also, you have heard from these AI leaders and some other organizations that there need to be international standards. Can you get the president of the United States and the president of China and the leaders in the EU and around the world to agree to one set of rules? And do you have any sort of mechanism to see that those rules are being enforced? I think it will be a fascinating part of that Xi visit here next week, Brett.
0: We'll be back with more right after this.
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5: 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The National Center for Biotechnology Information says the all-in cost of service dogs can range from $7,000 for basic tasks to up to around $30,000 for guide dogs for the blind. 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I'm Lisa Brady, Fox News.
6: Saving you money, I'm Hillary Barsky. 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Store brands are also known as private labels and are meant to compete with name brand goods. Some examples of store brands include Costco's Kirkland Signature, Walmart's Great Value, Whole Foods 365, among other labels. Now, store brands are typically cheaper than name brand products, and even if the price is just a few cents less, it can add up in the long run, according to Consumer Reports. In addition, Consumer Reports found that shoppers can save more than 60% when they buy store brand ketchup rather than the name brand. They also found the biggest savings were at Costco, Aldi, and Walmart, all about 50% less than the store brand on average, while Whole Foods had the least savings. And according to Taste, many store brands taste just as good and sometimes even better than the name brand, according to Consumer Reports' test of 70 products across different categories. Saving you money, Hillary Barsky, Fox News.
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2: Bill, another thing getting attention is this Donald Trump Jr. wedding in the Bahamas that was paid for in part by this guy, Umar Kremlev, a Russian oligarch with close ties to Vladimir Putin. Largely, we understand, bankrolled the May wedding to Bettina Anderson in the Bahamas to the tune of hundreds of thousands of dollars. So Bettina Anderson, now Bettina Trump, put out a statement kind of saying it was a friend and a really generous gift. The attorney general said they've asked and answered, and this is, you know, nothing we're looking into. But through the prism of, you know, coverage of things, had Hunter Biden been this, and he had a wedding in the Bahamas that was paid for by an oligarch from Beijing, wouldn't we all be making a big deal out of this?
3: Yeah, well, I think Hunter Biden's record was a lot more checkered. That's one reason. I think it was bad judgment. This is what happens when you mix at that level of the politics. So there'll be a price America, we pay for that. The Trump administration paid for that. I think a lot hinges on, we can say whether there's something there or not, but whether it becomes a really big issue or not kind of depends on who controls Congress after the midterms this time. If the Democrats control, I think there'll be a lot of hearings, whether there's a there or not. If they don't control, there might be the occasional story, but I don't think it'll amount to as much.
2: Yeah. I mean, there's already Democrats calling for a hearing on this very instance. Arguably, one, Don Jr. may be worth $300 million plus. I mean, there's all kinds of reports about what he's worth. Maybe it's on paper, but to have a Russian oligarch with ties to Putin to pay seems like it could be fodder to some campaigns that may make corruption part of their pitch.
4: I think it could be. You know, the problem from the Democrats' perspective is, I think the language is baked in, that a lot of people think that there's a number of grifters around Trump, including inside Trump's family, and that Trump himself has profited, I think, in the, you know, billions from cryptocurrency and the like while in the White House, while president of the United States. And people see this as kind of untoward, unseemly. And in the case of the wedding, it's just, I mean, at first you think, is this really true? That a Russian paying for a wedding involving one of the president's children, could that pop? And then it's confirmed it's true. But again, I just, you know, are there people out there who would suddenly be moved by this in terms of their votes this November? I don't know. I do think it's pretty outrageous. I want to say that. Not as a, you know, with no partisan view, I just think, wow, this in any previous administration, this would be screaming headline.
2: Yeah, and Jared, the administration is taking it all in stride, as they often do. News cycles pass, but this one seemed like it got a little bit more attention. And, you know, it adds to what already is an uphill battle in a midterm election with a lot of different issues.
5: It does, and it again brings to the forefront how President Trump is handling the war in Ukraine. He had been very optimistic in the early days of this administration that he would be able to bring this war to a conclusion very soon. Obviously, that has been more of a challenge. He has talked about that there is a bad relationship between Putin and Zelensky, and you need two to tango. There have been criticisms about some of the outreach that administration officials have had, including the CIA director after making a trip to Moscow, how these negotiations have gone with Special Envoy Steve Witkoff and Jared Kushner. And so this is just kind of another page in that storybook about the Trump relationship with the Kremlin and kind of how those negotiations more broadly are going between Russia, Ukraine, and the role that President Trump is trying to take to bring that conflict to an end.
2: Finally, you know, we are looking at a situation overseas, Bill, that seems to get more complicated. The Houthis, Iranian-backed terrorist group, have taken over some territory on the other strait and have really choked the ports there from the Saudis. There's been an attack on the east-west pipeline that the Saudis were using, and now that is shut down to the point where the Saudis are canceling oil transfers to Europe in result. Prices are going up, and there are reports of more attacks by the Houthis to the point where the Saudis are acting on their own and asking, basically, for U.S. support.
3: Yeah, and I think people are anxious because, you know, the Iran war was supposed to be over in a few weeks. It's not. We all kind of knew that when we went into it. But now you have the latent hostilities that were always there between Iran and the Arab world coming out in the attacks. You know, Saudi Arabia just launched an attack and so forth. So we hope there's some kind of settlement. I think the president has to really solve Iran. You go to war, you have to win it. And you have to win, you have to have some resolution that looks to the American people like a resolution and not just a declaration. And I don't know what he's promised because it's been kind of confusing. We have these dire warnings of catastrophe and then kind of seemingly a peace deal and then nothing and then more dire predictions and so forth. So I think everyone's waiting to see what it means. What is the administration's strategy in the Middle East?
2: Yeah. And one, you know, it might not be surprising if come October there is a big military push. You know, he's going to own the war ahead of the November election. He's going to own gas prices and oil prices. It's not going to suddenly stop and come down before November. So there could be not an October surprise, but an October surge of attacks against Iranian targets to try to move the needle.
4: Well, the question is, do you think that the Iranians are any match for U.S. military? I don't. And I think in terms of demonstrating military superiority, the United States has already done that and done it repeatedly. Remember, I guess it's about a year ago, the president said we had demolished their nuclear capability. So the question is, the Iranians remain as players. And when I say as players, I'm pointing to, like, I think there are three main routes out of the Middle East for oil, and the Strait of Hormuz and the Red Sea are two of the three. And guess what? Two of the three are now impeded, blocked. You know, you have the Houthis in the Red Sea, you have the Iranians at the Strait of Hormuz, and driving up oil prices domestically. So to hammer them or to, you know, shock them or whatever, all of them, at this point, it seems like I don't think that's where victory is going to be determined. I think we've seen from previous presidents, Republicans and Democrats, the idea that this is not, you know, getting the Iranians under control is not a military operation. It would have to be done through some kind of deal. And you could try to get the Saudis and the other Arab nations to cooperate, to join with the U.S., Israel to join, to try to force the Iranians to see that their best interest, their future, their economic stability was key to some joining in some kind of pact. But right now, I just don't see that coming. And the idea of additional military force, I guess it might look like much, but I don't think it's going to accomplish much.
2: Yeah. And Jared, there's not a hope at the White House that things come to a resolution before November.
5: I thought it was notable that in the lead up to the Republican midterm convention, President Trump conceded as much, that it is unlikely that this conflict comes to an end before the midterms. It is unlikely that gas prices fall significantly, oil prices fall significantly before the midterm. I thought that was a notable concession given how much that side of it, the economic side, the gas price side of it, is largely going to dictate public sentiment, public view on the Iran war, on the Iran conflict.
2: All right, gentlemen, thank you. That'll do it for this week. You can hear more of this series at foxnewspodcast.com or wherever you download your favorite podcast. Make sure to leave a rating and a review. We want to hear from you. For Juan, Bill, and Jared, I'm Brett Baer.
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1: On March 5th, 1946, Sir Winston Churchill gave his famous Iron Curtain speech at Westminster College in Missouri. The speech was deemed by many to mark the onset of the Cold War.
2: From Stettin in the Baltic to Trieste in the Adriatic, an Iron Curtain has descended across the continent. Behind that line lie all the capitals of the ancient states of Central and Eastern Europe. All these famous cities and the populations around them lie in what I must call the Soviet sphere. And all our subjects, in one form or another, not only to Soviet influence, but to a very high and in some cases increasing measure of control from Moscow. This is certainly not the liberated Europe we fought to build up.
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14: I'm Gianna Gelosi with your Fox True Crime Minute. Gildo Beach serial killer Rex Huerman was disciplined for drug possession and smuggling a package into the infamous Little Siberia prison where he's set to spend the rest of his life. The New York Post reporting the 62-year-old was caught by correctional officers in mid-July trying to smuggle something into prison and was later found with unspecified drugs. The serial killer is locked away in one of New York State's oldest prisons, the Clinton Correctional Facility in Dannemora, up in the Adirondack Mountains near the Canadian border. The former Manhattan architect admitted in April to killing and dumping the bodies of eight women along desolate stretches of Long Island. Their bound and dismembered bodies began to be uncovered in December of 2010. In June, he was sentenced to multiple life sentences as part of a plea and is expected to participate in a Mindhunter-style program to help the FBI figure out what drove him to kill. There's more on the story at foxnews.com or subscribe to the Fox True Crime Podcast. I'm Gianna Gelosi with your Fox True Crime Minute.

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2: The more long-term thing would be working together to put a speed limit on the rate of AI progress.
3: They're creating a very negative perception of AI to further their case for AI regulation. And the end goal here is to create a federal department of AI, which invariably they will control.
4: Any new technology is going to bring both risks and benefits. We want to be smart about making sure we stay on top of the risks. I don't think Americans should be scared of anything.
5: Well, there's a lot of focus and a lot of skepticism about all that's come out in the last few days since our reporting last week on AI. Let's take a closer look at the potential dangers, possible safeguards for artificial intelligence. Joining us tonight is Anthropic co-founder Jack Clark. Jack, thanks for being here.
6: Thanks for having me.
5: First, let's put in context. We heard your co-founder, Dario Amodei, over the weekend and that interview and his concerns. Where are you today when you listen to this skepticism about what's really behind this call for a slowdown?
6: Well, myself and Dario, we've been talking about AI technology and what it's going to demand of us for 10 years now. The point is that we've gone from things that were once academic or theorized to things that we now see in the wild, like the events of this summer where agents hacked their way outside of one company and into another. The worst time to react to an exponential is when it's too late. So what we're saying here is we need to get a sensible, common sense safety framework in place for the industry so that Americans can have confidence in the technology that we're building and we don't roll the dice on some kind of accident.
5: One of the skeptics is President Trump, as I'm sure you know, and he's been very prolific on Truth Social. One of them concerning AI, when in the history of business did anyone see the leaders of an industry call for regulation that, if strongly implemented, will drive them into oblivion and bankruptcy? AI taking over the world, destroying humanity and all other things bad is a hoax. He goes on in a lot of words to say it's like the Russia hoax or the climate change hoax, in his words. How do you respond to that?
6: I mean, we're grateful for the president's attention on this technology. It's a world-leading technology, and it's important that America stays ahead. We lead the frontier here in America, and we want to ensure that America succeeds. And this technology needs to be handled with care. I have young children. When I buy toys for my young kids for industry standards, which make sure that those toys don't, like, poison the kids when they stick them in their mouths, that's just common sense. What we're talking about here is the need to have some equivalent set of safety standards for the AI sector.
5: Okay, this is David Sacks, and he's another one of these skeptics, talking about what's behind this tension here.
3: Mm-hmm. On the one hand, you're asking public market investors to underwrite your company to a value in the trillions. On the other hand, your own safety lead, not Jacob Cox and the boss who then sort of co-signed his tweet, is saying that your core product is unsolved and potentially civilization ending. I mean, at a minimum, that is the mother of all product liability lawsuits.
5: What's your response?
6: I mean, we work on this technology because we think it can make the most amazing advances in science and in areas like healthcare and biology, and it already is being used for that. And a technology capable of doing frontier science and making these kinds of advances has extreme risk properties that need to be handled. We build this technology responsibly and safely, and in the past, we've paused development of our technology to invest in safety. We've made security investments. We've done all of that. But we can't act alone. We need to act with industry to develop a common sense of set of standards. And we need ultimately there to be a larger policy conversation about what do we think of the common rules of the road here for everyone building this technology. That's what we're seeking to do here.
5: For the people, including the intelligence director, national intelligence director, who was on my show last week, who say we, the U.S., have to win this race, this competition with China, and that this collective slowdown hurts that effort, how do you respond to that?
6: I'll tell you how you lose to China. You roll the dice and you get some large-scale accident, and then you hold your industry back because you overregulate it. We did that with nuclear power in the last few decades. While China is racing ahead on nuclear technology and has an amazing energy advantage as a consequence. And that is because we didn't put proper safety and security protocols in place for the nuclear industry when it was young, We had a terrible series of public accidents and mismanagement, and it led to us to crush the industry at home, which we're only now recovering from. That's how you lose. We make a leading technology, and we are leading the world today, and we are helping to ensure that America stays ahead of China. But how you keep being ahead is you make sure that you don't roll the dice on public safety, which is why you need to get some kind of policy regime in place here.
5: Here's your competitor, OpenAI CEO Sam Altman, about that coming together of U.S. and China.
7: It would be insane not to adjust the way we all work and the way that we make decisions.
8: I think Presidents Trump and Xi would get the Nobel Peace Prize together if they could agree on something that should be easy to agree to. Some shared standards and testing for development of this technology.
5: There are people who look at the leaders of AI and the warnings that you all are putting out, and they get pretty scared. Is this a scared moment from your point of view?
6: This is not a scared moment. This is a moment to use our agency as people to decide the future we want. And we're so grateful to Sam Altman, Elon Musk, Demis Hassabis, Satya Nadella, you know, the leaders of the AI industry who have come in and spoken complimentarily and endorsed aspects of our proposal. Now, the next step is we get a sensible thing in place here in the West, and President Trump should absolutely raise this as an issue in conversations with China, because ultimately, we need to make sure that the world is safe as well as the Western industry.
5: For the others who look at this and say it has to do with money, it has to do with IPOs that are not living up to expectations, what do you say?
6: It's not. We do this because we think we're just first principles thinking about the safety. It would be an absurd 4D chess move for this to be about anything else. Like, we're doing this because we care about the safety and security of this technology, and we're taking it very seriously.
5: The information, Anthropic data fears prompt NVIDIA, Palantir, and Booz Allen to restrict model use. As paranoia rises over whether Anthropic or OpenAI could learn from their customers' intellectual property, large firms involved in sensitive corporate work have started demanding new guarantees or reducing or eliminating use of AI firms' most advanced models. Do you know that to be true?
6: We treat our user data incredibly carefully. But the larger point here is this is what we mean by things like safety standards. What is the level at which you ultimately want industry to be able to see how its technology is being used so it can prevent different abuses of that technology? That's not a question for only an individual company like Anthropic to make. It's one for industry to come together with standards on. And so articles like this are what happens when you as an industry are sorting out what the new normal should be.
5: Jack, we appreciate you coming on, and I wanted you to be able to talk to viewers who are really into this subject, you know, from all sides. They're getting bombarded. If you have a final thing to say to viewers who have concerns but also are skeptical about why this is all happening now, what would you say?
6: I mean, thank you very much. I have two young children. I wake up every day and I think about how I can make what will be the most powerful technology of the century go right for all of us. And I just need to communicate it's real. The technology is real. So are its benefits. And so are some of its potential risks. And we are earnestly working on that every day. And what we're saying here is we need a little help from the American people and others to pay attention to this issue and help us get to a good outcome for everyone. That's what we're doing.
5: Well, we'll welcome you back. Any developments? Jack, thank you so much for the time.
6: Thank you.
5: We'll be back with more right after this.
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6: Temperatures being 30 degrees above average.
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6: AI is extraordinarily beneficial to our society, and it's also something that conveniently has become a flashpoint this week.
7: Americans are demanding we act on AI, which is looking more and more dangerous, but Trump couldn't care less.
8: I think there are valid concerns, but there's a lot of opportunities, there's a lot of risks, it's a very complicated kind of issue set.
5: Well, it is the topic, and it has become a big political hot potato. AI, whether there should be guardrails, how it should be structured, and tonight's Common Ground segment, bipartisanship on whether to determine artificial intelligence, whether it needs to be regulated by the federal government, and what that looks like. Joining us, California Republican Congressman Jay Obernolte and Massachusetts Democratic Congresswoman Lori Trahan. Thank you both for being here. This act has been in the books. You've been cooking it for a while. The Frontier Act establishes a national risk-based framework governing the development and deployment of AI models, create a uniform national standard for transparency, auditing, and reporting. Politico has OpenAI, at least one of these companies, talking about this, backing this plan. Chris Lehane, the chief global affairs officer at OpenAI, told reporters Tuesday that the company backs this key provision of the Frontier Act. Legislation would force top AI labs to allow independent verification organizations, or IVOs, into their companies to make sure their models are developed safely. Congressman, first to you, why is this important and why now?
9: Well, it's become very apparent that there's a critical need for Congress to act on enacting comprehensive federal AI regulation. And we believe that this bill strikes the right balance between, on the one hand, avoiding overregulation and creating an environment where the positive aspects of AI can thrive, but on the other hand, enacting the very real safeguards that are needed to keep Americans safe and to guard against the malicious use of AI by human actors.
5: We've seen, you know, bipartisan efforts. We've seen strange bedfellows, Bernie Sanders and Steve Bannon, Congresswoman. You guys have been working on this for a while, but you've heard the pushback, the skepticism, that why can't the companies do this themselves? Why can't they regulate themselves?
10: Well, I think right now what we're realizing is the only reason why we know about some of these incidents where, you know, the developers have lost control is because of the honor system, right? We only know that because OpenAI told us. Therefore, we need a mandatory transparency and incident reporting structure. The independent verification apparatus is something that has already been embraced and talked about amongst the three major CEOs this past weekend. But we want to make sure that's durable. Also, just having an emergency process that's well understood in case there is a model that's capable of catastrophic risk, that the government has the ability to step in.
5: You saw President Trump called in to Jensen Huang of NVIDIA at this conference, and he's saying, you can't, this is a hoax, you can't stop this, we need to win this race. Just take a listen.
11: The AI, it's almost this conspiracy, and the happiest group is China, and China is very happy. They're just playing right into the hands of a lot of people that don't want to see it happen, and that could be political people, and it could also be China. And we're not going to let that happen. It's a hoax. And
12: you're right. We're not going to let that happen, sir.
5: So Jensen Huang is on board there. Answer that. One, on the China competition front and this bill, and two, what he sees is all being ginned up.
9: Right. Well, I think what the president is warning about are the dangers of overregulation, and that's something I very much agree with him on. But I think he's also warning against our geopolitical adversaries using mis and disinformation to try and influence American public opinion against AI. And that is very real. We have abundant evidence that that is going on. China is behind us substantially in the race to develop and deploy frontier-level AI, and they've determined that the best way of them to catch up is to poison American public opinion against it, and they're working very hard at that. We need to push back.
5: Congressman, you and I have been talking about this for 3 years.
9: Right.
5: You came on this show, and we talked about the possibility that this moment may come. Here's what you said.
9: it's important to realize the limitations of our ability to regulate, because even if we clamp down on the development of new AI, unscrupulous actors are still going to be developing it for economic gain. Foreign adversaries are still going to be developing it for a competitive advantage over our country. We're not going to be able to stop those things. And so we need to have an understanding of this technology to protect our competitive advantage and our national security.
13: Is that different than today? Like how you look at it?
9: No, I think actually the need for what we were talking about 3 years ago has been amplified today. And that's why the bill that Congresswoman Trahan and I are proposing it has these mandatory safety frameworks that frontier AI developers are going to be required to develop and be transparent about, and then hire independent verification organizations to confirm that they are following. And we think that that really meets the moment on protecting Americans against the malicious use of AI.
5: Do you think, Congresswoman, that this is going to be a big issue in the election? You know, you guys are working bipartisan, but it seems like some people are using it to position ahead of the midterms.
10: Well, I absolutely think that's reflective of what we're hearing back home. You know, it used to be I'd go home and I'd hear a lot about, you know, affordability, gas prices, grocery bills. That's changed. There has really been a shift in the conversation just in the last few weeks with, you know, the whistleblower, with the three CEOs getting together, with the OpenAI Hugging Face incident. People are really concerned. And I'll just say on the piece about China, look, I don't buy the argument, mostly because of history, that regulating AI the way Jay and I propose is allowing China to win.
5: You think you can still win in this framework?
10: Absolutely. History tells us that, right? We have always led on setting high standards, whether it was nuclear weapons, biological, chemical weapons, air aviation safety. And I think showing up to those negotiations without having done the hard work that we're proposing actually puts us in a weak position. So I don't think that competition and safety are at odds with each other. What we want the world is to look at the United States as building the safest, most trusted technology so that they follow suit.
5: And there's some people hoping that President Xi and President Trump will get to something next week, but whether we can trust China and President Xi for whatever they agree on is another question. Last thing, you know, when people say, how is this going to happen? When they say humanity would come to an end and all of this hyperbolic talk, how would that happen? You've been studying this for 3 years. How would the AI do that?
9: Sure. Well, unfortunately, people's opinion about the risks of AI has been colored by 50 years of disinformation through science fiction and pop culture. So what keeps me up at night is not something out of a Terminator movie where an army of evil robots takes over the world. But I worry very much about the use of AI for cyber theft and cyber fraud to steal people's money. I worry very much about the use of AI in the hands of our geopolitical adversaries to hack our infrastructure. I worry about the use of AI to spread mis and disinformation to corrupt our democracy. Those are all malicious use of AI by human actors. But Brett, I think we also have to focus, when we're talking about what lawyers call the parade of horribles, all this bad stuff can happen, we have to focus on why we're doing this. And the fact is that AI is going to have incredibly beneficial uses in our society. It is already the most powerful tool mankind has ever invented for the spread of human knowledge. It can teach anyone anything they want to learn, whatever learning style is optimal for them. That's going to have profound consequences for human empowerment. But it will shortly be the most powerful tool for enhancing human productivity that mankind has ever invented. And it's already solving mathematical problems we've been able to solve. It's curing cancer. It's advancing the frontiers of human knowledge. It has the potential to create a rising wave of prosperity that deals with the eradication of diseases that have plagued mankind for thousands of years. The beneficial effects we can't ignore. And that's why it's so important that we achieve this balance.
5: Yeah. Balance, yeah. That's what we've been covering. We really appreciate you coming in, both of you. Thank you. We'll follow the legislation. You can see all the Common Ground segments on my podcast, Common Ground. Find that in the All-Star Panel podcast on the Brett Baer podcast, foxnewspodcast.com, Spotify, wherever you download podcasts. You can also see the discussion on the foxnews.com page.
14: 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It appears by its own numbers, the U.S. government seems insolvent. 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
17: News this hour from Town Hall, I'm Mary Rose. President Trump returned early from Camp David to the White House as the State Department warned Americans in the Middle East to remain on heightened alert. The White House says its government-wide fraud crackdown is delivering major results for American taxpayers. Correspondent Bernie Bennett reports.
18: The Trump administration's fiscal year 2026 task force docket reports some $245 billion in estimated fraud recovery since January of 2025. Officials say just under $63 billion in fraud was stopped on an annualized basis, with $59 billion recovered through indictments and settlements. The docket lists 25 documented actions, including charges, suspensions, and new policies. Bernie Bennett reporting.
17: New details about a big construction project in Washington, D.C.
19: President Trump says the arch he wants to build between the Lincoln Memorial and Arlington National Cemetery would become a top-grade military complex, able to host drones and snipers. The groundbreaking was supposed to have happened sometime this month, but the project has not yet received final approval from the National Capital Area Planning Commission.
17: Correspondent Laura Winters reporting. Russian officials say Ukrainian forces launched over 1,000 drones at Russia, including hundreds targeting Moscow. Moscow's mayor described Sunday's attack as the largest drone attack on the Russian capital. The attack killed two people and wounded 20, while also damaging a Moscow oil refinery and a residential building. Ukrainian President Zelensky said the attack aimed to hit oil and logistics facilities to pressure Russia's economy. And this occurred during Russia's parliamentary elections. More on these stories at townhall.com.
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17: Democrats are doubling down in Michigan, pouring millions into a Senate race Republicans see as a major pickup opportunity. Correspondent Ron Taylor reports.
21: According to Axios, Senate Majority PAC aligned with Chuck Schumer is spending another $10 million to support Abdul El-Sayed, bringing its Michigan spending to $30 million. El-Sayed says every path to a Democratic Senate majority runs through Michigan. Republicans are backing former Congressman Mike Rogers and see the race as a chance to flip the seat. The massive spending signals Democrats may be worried about their candidate choices. Ron Taylor reporting.
17: A new study suggests the quality of your sleep may be just as important as the amount. Researchers in China found that more REM sleep was linked to a lower risk of dozens of diseases, including heart failure, dementia, and Parkinson's. Breaking news and analysis at townhall.com. President Trump is expanding access to America's public lands and waters with new executive orders aimed at hunters, anglers, and outdoor businesses. Correspondent Richard Boyd reports.
22: The orders promote hunting access, habitat management, youth and veteran programs, and more science-based fisheries policy. They also target regulations officials say restrict recreational fishing and burden coastal communities. America's outdoor recreation economy generates more than $1.2 trillion per year and supports over 5 million jobs. Conservation and sportsmen's groups are praising this move, saying hunters and anglers are among America's greatest conservationists. President Trump says he's putting the American outdoorsman first. Richard Boyd reporting.
17: It's pumpkin spice season once again, and that's because the official start of autumn is this Tuesday. That's when the fall equinox occurs in the Northern Hemisphere. More on these stories at Town Hall.
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0: Good afternoon, and welcome to another episode of We the People Radio. It is September 20th, 2026. My name is Aaron Ryan.
1: And I'm Bill Cundiff.
0: So, today we are going to do another click forward on our

0: gascrisis.org. And if you go there, that'll take you to the pages on the gas crisis. So I have one that is our interviews. I have one that is video. Then I have one that's related print media. I have a whole thing on the California fuel supply chain and just supply chain in general, which most of us kind of don't know anything about unless our stuff doesn't show up. And then we do like a tracking on where our stuff is and we figure out, you know, the supply chain's important. But other than that, things just arrive as scheduled. The national security implications, which is what we're delving into today, and the Jones Act. I'm positive we will touch on that today as well. So I asked the magic of Grok AI to summarize this really, really long paper that is posted on the page today, but I didn't figure you could go through the whole thing, so I thought I'd do bullet points for us. And it was written by Professor Michael Michet from USC, who will be, I think he's on with us today. We have James Rector, who is from Berkeley. He is not on the air with us, and Joseph Sylvie. They put this paper together. Today we have Assemblyman Stan Ellis, and he's an assemblyman, needless to say. I have all of their bios on here. Stan has been in the oil business for a very long time. He also runs a quantum physics lab. We forced him to come on with us for two whole hours because he doesn't say much oftentimes. So we had Silent Stan come on and tell us all about what he's up to. And I think you'll really enjoy it. That show is also linked up. And Mike Ariza, who is a refinery, he was at the Valero refinery. He really brings in the refinery side. So Stan has the on-the-ground stuff. Mike has dealt with the refinery. And Michael Michet does a lot of the policy. They all do policy, but that's kind of they're sort of the trifecta there. It's really helpful because you get a really 360-degree view of the issue. I'm not sure where the guys want to start. I know we had Stan and Mike on just a little after 12, and so I know at least the two of you are in here, trapped in here. How would you like to begin? The topic of the paper, I guess I'm looking at it, but I should say it. Addressing U.S. National Security Vulnerabilities Created by California Oil and Refinery Policies, the Need for a Rapid Response Fuel Reserve. That was published September 14th, so hot off the press. And this isn't just national security for California, in case people outside the state are thinking, oh, nothing burger, doesn't affect me. I think you guys are going to make it painfully obvious that it does affect them. So there you go. I'm out. You're on.
1: Nice. Welcome, guys.
2: Well, good morning.
0: Stan.
3: Good morning. Good morning.
0: And Mike. So we can identify the voices. All right, so everybody's in different. We're all in different places, so you know, just so people understand, we're not looking at each other here. We're all in different locations, so we're going to be mind reading and doing the program together. So, how would you guys like to start this off?
2: Well, this is Stan. I appreciate you, Aaron, for having us on.
0: Of course,
2: because you've brought a lot of awareness to these issues that a lot of folks who aren't in the industry can grasp. And being in the industry since 1975, you know, I've seen a lot of changes. But Mike will go into the refinery. I'm going to stay with production and drilling. You know, they made a feeble attempt last year on Bill 237. It was just a show by the Democrats to show that they were interested in energy, but they're not. They're still on this green agenda. They still want to put oil and gas companies out of business. And to Professor Mish's credit, you know, he wrote a really great paper on national security, and that was, I think, what, over a year ago. And guess what? It's come to fruition. So I feel like I would love some government, some federal intervention into California specifically. But, you know, we do have some national issues now in the world, and it's a little frightening to the consumer. We see it every day, but I'm still worried about

0: our supply, our independence. We're still bringing and importing 1 million barrels a day into California. We're still importing what I think, Mike, you can know the numbers better than I do, maybe 40 to 60% of our jet fuel, gas, and diesel. And this is not something to be proud of, I can tell you. And then, so I'll turn it over to Mike in a second. But towards the last few weeks in the legislature, you know, they crammed 2,000 bills down our throat the last few weeks, and it's from my perspective, you guys, it's embarrassing to be called a state assembly member if you've seen what they really did on the state legislature. And so I can remember on the budget bill, they were more concerned about the high-speed rail and giving Gavin Newsom and Kamala Harris $20 million. Do you realize in our budget there's $20 million set aside for Kamala Harris and Gavin Newsom's security? $20 billion.
1: Wow.
0: And, of course, the $1 billion for the high-speed rail. Sorry to get off on a tangent.
2: No, that's not a tangent. See, I think people need to know that because, really, this all just seems so overwhelming that people just glaze over and they go, oh, they're bad, they're doing bad things. But I don't think they understand the magnitude.
0: And we're looking at
2: an election in November. Right?
0: Yeah, well, I want to tell you, I want to give you a little quick insight into the state assembly. So I'm this guy that worked my whole life and decided to run in a special election, and I'm going to go up there and do some good for my grandkids, right? So you get on the assembly floor, and they're supposed to start at 9 o'clock, right? In the oil field, we got to work at, if you're 15 minutes early, you're 20 minutes late. So we get there I get there at 8:45. Nobody's there till 10. Then they, maybe 10:15. Then they gavel down. Then they do, now check this out. They do resolutions on Butterfly Day and Rice Day.
3: Oh,
0: and there's a few others that the controversial LGBTQ. And these people stand up for 2 to 3, 4 hours, all these assembly members, and they speak on this and grandstand for their social media. So for the first 3 months of session, all we do is resolutions. So I was sitting there calculating, listen to this number. I'm calculating my salary, my staff salary, all the other 79 members' salaries, their staffs, all the assembly services, guess what? $35,000 to $40,000 an hour we spend of the taxpayers' money doing nothing. We should be ashamed of ourselves. If I ran my business like that, I'd be broke tomorrow. So I am embarrassed. I am embarrassed for our legislators to be spending that kind of money for our taxpayers. Okay, I'll quit ranting and raving.
2: No, but it's good to know. I mean, it's not a rant. Please don't apologize. People need to understand, because as we start talking about this, and as we have in the previous, 10 shows we've all done, the overwhelming question is, aren't the people who make the rules aware of any of this? And so you just answered that question.
1: Yeah, they've got...
2: Butterfly Day.
1: I was just going to say they're more concerned about the butterflies than national security. That's just amazing.
3: Well, oh, yeah.
0: And then I'll give you my last rant. They wanted me to, everybody around me promoting, hey, you need to have a bill, you need to have bills and bills. I said, no, I need less bills. I don't need any bills. We need to start getting rid of some of these bills. But I did come up with one idea. Actually, my staff helped me and some of my constituents in the oil and gas sector. I'm going to do a shot clock bill on CalGEM, who gives drilling permits. And water injection permits. And this bill was going to be, if somebody applies for a permit, you owe them an answer in 30 days. And if you tell them yes, they can operate. If you tell them no, you have to give them a comprehensive report as to why they can't operate. Did you know that the Dems killed it in appropriations?
1: Wow.
2: All that accountability, Stan. I don't know what you were thinking.
0: Yeah. Yeah, I know. Shame on me, right?
2: It was kind of like you asked him to be there at 9 o'clock when things start at 9 o'clock.
0: Yeah. Yeah. I know. Same thing.
2: Huh.
0: Anyway, okay, wow. Guys, I'm done ranting.
2: You know, I'm kind of excited, though. I think we should give you, you know, even though it's just verbal, but I think we could all, if we had the ability to, like, knight you, we'd give you, like, the heretic award. You could be our favorite heretic.
0: Oh, man.
2: That, it's just, but see, those people didn't elect themselves. They didn't elect themselves, so, you know, there's always this, those guys are bad. The rest of the people in the state are sending them there, you know? Like,
0: I know.
2: Stop doing that. Stop doing that. And if we don't make a change in our governor, I think by the end of the show, whether you live in California or not, you're going to see that the California gubernatorial election is far more important than you thought.
0: It really is, Darren. God. It really is.
2: Yeah, how long have you been in the legislature? Like a year? It isn't even that long.
0: A year and a half.
2: Oh, a year and a half.
0: Yeah, about
2: a year and a half. God bless you. So after a year and a half, if you ran into somebody who said, well, I'm not sure if I'm going to vote in November for the governor's election, and if I do, I don't really know. I didn't know Javier Becerra lost 300,000 kids. I was unaware of that, so I might vote for him. Because I don't like Steve Hilton. He was a Fox News host or whatever. What would be your, if you had the ability to, take him in the, rendition him and give him the rubber hose, what would your speech be?
0: My speech is that if we don't get a Republican governor or a Republican Attorney General, Michael Gates is running, and he's got a good chance at that. At least he would have some lawsuit authority over some of these stupid-ass regulations that we put out, and which a lot of them are unconstitutional, by the way. We need a if we don't, things are going to get a lot worse, a lot faster, and we're going to suffer. And a lot more people are going to leave California, and we're going to have a lot more homeless. And I am sick and worried about our state right now if we don't get a Republican governor. If Hilton doesn't win, we are in trouble.
2: Yeah. So for all the people who don't really understand the layout, and I don't fault people. You know, we took civics in eighth grade, and we had, we were busy goofing off. But the governor is in charge of all the agencies. And so much of this is driven, we're going to talk a lot about, I'm sure, the California Air Resources Board goes by the name CARB, and that is an agency in the executive branch, one of them. So that's your regulatory overlord, and they are driven by the governor's office. So super important.
0: Right.
2: Yep. Yes.
3: So you mentioned CARB, and Stan's talking about oil production. You know, this is all about the greeny carbon air pollution. Well, on the crude oil side, as we've said many times before, we have the fourth or fifth largest reserve in the country. We used to produce our own crude oil. Now we're importing it from countries like Iraq and Ecuador. In Iraq, it's Basra and some other province. They have massive cases of leukemia. Children dying. There's one area they call the cemetery because they are flaring, uncontrolled flaring all the time. And we're taking their crude oil instead of producing our own. Mm. Down in Ecuador, we're Ecuador's number one customer for crude oil, but we should be producing our own. In Ecuador, they've destroyed, I don't know how many acres of the Amazon forest. You got a tribe called the El Cafan. They totally displaced them and destroyed their ancestral lands. And then their indigenous leader, Eduardo Mathua, who was protesting the drilling, was shot in the head 12 times right outside of his front house, his door, outside of his house. He was executed. This is what California is supporting by importing crude oil. And then, of course, we got the refineries on the production side with gasoline, jet, and diesel. We have the cleanest refineries in the world. And the rest of the refineries in the country are pretty darn clean, too. But California's got the cleanest refineries in the world. But Now we've advocated our production to countries like China and India. You don't have to be a refining expert to know that those are two of the most polluting countries in the world. To say in California that would be called gross polluters is an understatement. And then all that fuel is being shipped on ships. And Stan knows the specifics of the combustion of this, but you got, you know, burning bunker fuel all the way here for 40 days across the ocean instead of producing this fuel in the cleanest refineries in the world and putting it into our internal state pipeline system and shipping it like we've done for decades. So this whole thing is the biggest hypocrisy, one of the biggest hypocrisies ever. I mean, that's par normal for the state legislature and the Air Resource Board. And then one other thing is the, when Gillen and Valero went down, I kind of mentioned this to Stan, but I really haven't had a chance to talk with them about it. You know, the Air Resource Board, I don't think they have anybody, at least it appears they don't have anybody that knows anything about refineries or boilers or anything like that. Like, you know, Budweiser shut down, we've talked about that before. It kind of, but when I looked, I investigated the problem that they gave Valero its fine for. It took me about 10 minutes to figure it out and about another 15 to 20 minutes to say, well, maybe they could have done this or could have done that. They don't have anybody that will work as a liaison like me or my friend Charles or Joe or other people that used to work at the refinery to work as a liaison. So if the Air District says, well, we think there's a problem here, we'd like you to take a look at it. You know, you don't have anybody that can work with the refineries, nobody that can help to mitigate the issue, you know, determine if there is an issue, and then help the refinery, you know, work with the refinery on behalf of the Air Board to mitigate the issue. They just issue fines, they issue violation notices, they have their environmental justice warriors, but they don't have anybody who can work with Budweiser or Del Monte or the refineries to help mitigate these perceived issues that the Air Board has. Absolutely nobody.
0: To Mike's point,
2: shocking Mike's point, or not,
0: they won't hire industry experts in their world because it would teach them some intelligence. I want to talk a minute about, and you know I usually don't talk very much,
2: but I know, but I want you to. Okay, hold that thought for 5 seconds though, because we have to take a really quick break, and I don't want you cut you off in the middle of your. I'll cut you off at the front of your thought, not the middle of your thought. How about that?
0: Okay, great.
2: So you are listening to We the People, and you can find us at wethepeopleradio.us.

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0: Dan, I just want you to know that I was driving through the Tule Lake Refuge yesterday and trolling for songs, you know, for the show, and that came on, and I was like, that's the best song for the end of Stan's time in the legislature. I laughed so hard I almost crashed. So, had to tee that up for you, so there you go.
1: Well, so I was going to tell you that and the listeners, that I'm in a hearing, and there's about 12, 14 assembly members up in the panel, and it's a hearing on CARB, and this young guy, about 32 years old, gets up and he testifies, and he puts up on the big screen TVs a map of Kern County, and all of the, it was all red. And he said, see all that red? We have the worst pollution in air in Kern County and California because of oil and gas. And it's all oil and gas, and all that red is oil and gas. And, you know, he speaks for about 10 minutes how bad it's all from oil and gas. So came back to the members for questions, and I said, I want to talk to this young guy from Bakersfield. Will you put that back up on the screen? And they put up all this red. And I said, sir, are those balls or organic compounds? And he went, what? I said, are those organic, volatile organic compounds?
2: VOCs.
1: And he said, it's PM. I said, sir, I said, oil and gas wells don't put out particulate matter. They put out organic compounds. You were wrong, and you were out of line. And I had a bunch of greenies in the room stand up, and I can't believe you talk to that guy like I can. It was like, oh, my gosh, I just told the truth.
3: Yeah.
1: I just told the truth and called him out. So then back to Mike Ariza's comment about these ships coming in. This is critical. And the head of CARB was there, and I said to her, I want to ask you something. We have ships bringing in 1 million barrels a day, 3-4 weeks at a time. They're burning bunker oil or number 6 fuel oil, which is the same thing. And it's just the cut above, in the refinery, it's the cut above asphalt. And the EPA right. in California regulates some of the constituents of these asphalts and number 6 fuel oil. There's like 12 or 13 constituents when you burn them. They're called benzopyrene, phenanthracene, cryosine. They're the heavy molecular ends that are considered hazardous by the EPA. These ships, so I said to the head of CARB, and I explained this to her, these ships are coming over, burning number 6 fuel oil for 3 or 4 weeks at a time, billowing out black smoke. When they get 20 miles out, they kick over to low sulfur diesel. What is the justification for bringing in crude oil when we could be producing it ourselves? She diverted the question and wouldn't answer it.
4: Yeah. Because it's all that pollution they're not creating.
1: Yeah, exactly.
4: Wow.
1: So we're, to Mike's point, hypocrisy at its best. I've never seen anything like it. It is hypocrisy, and we should be ashamed of ourselves once again.
0: So I realize that you... There is no answer for this, but if you had, just based on what you've seen over the last year and a half in the from the inside of the legislature, not just, you know, reading their stuff, or I mean, you were actually there, where do you see this going? I mean, is this just idiocracy and we...
1: Well, people ask me all the time, what do you need to do? What would we do to change it? And I'm sorry, folks, quit complaining, get your checkbook out, and get Republicans elected. It's about money. You know, the Democrats, I'm going to tell you, there are some of my Democratic colleagues are really great people. And they have good hearts, and they want to do the right thing. The problem is that they are directed by their leadership and by the people that write them checks, which are environmental justice groups, to keep them in office. And if they don't vote the way they want them to vote, they're not going to get elected. So therefore, they pander to the environmental justice groups. It's just that simple.
0: Yeah. And so for people to just, I mean, let's face it, moving out isn't even going to solve the problem, because all it's doing is giving them more and more and more power. And mm-hmm. it's not solving any of the problems.
1: That's right.
2: And the problem is, these problems are escalating now in a way the world has never seen before. California has been a big contributor to it by importing 40% of its fuel from the Asian countries, and then from the Gulf Coast and the East Coast. We got into the Jones Act, where the president waived that so we could bring tankers in here. From foreign tankers could bring fuel to California. Jet fuel back in April was down to 2.6 million barrels of inventory, which it's normally 10 to 11. So that was a 23-year low. We were starting to run out of jet fuel going into May. Southwest Airlines, for the first time in history, chartered their own jet fuel tanker to bring jet fuel from Valero's port in Houston, 328,000 barrels of jet fuel to L.A. and Long Beach. And then once the Jones Act was waived, more foreign flag tankers in 3 months have brought fuel to jet fuel to California than what's been brought here in the last 36 years combined to the state.
4: Wow.
2: Gasoline and diesel, not exactly the same, but they're not too far behind it. So we've been pulling from inventories in the country, even though the refineries are running 98% capacity, 97% capacity, which in itself is really precarious, because some of them do need to shut down for turnaround. Those turnarounds are scheduled for a reason. You're risking a significant failure by keep pushing those refineries as hard as you can. But now this thing's really starting to snowball. Because now you have the Saudi Arabian Transoil pipeline been taken offline, so the crude oil supplies have dropped quite a bit. And then one that nobody is really putting together is Russia. These drone strikes on the Russian refineries. Russia used to export 1.2 million barrels a day or so of diesel into the world's supply coffers. Well, now they're importing diesel because of the drone strikes. So you got an entire supply chain that's already strained, and now it's really being hurt because they're no longer exporting diesel into the supply chain. That's why the country's kind of floated up and down with the prices of crude and stuff, but not had a real, except for California, not had a real problem per se. But now that this is going on, it's on the news that they reported we're hitting record prices. That means we're hitting record low inventories, and that's the whole planet. Farmers are doing their their diesel. They're doing their harvesting. I got a few farmers up here that I told them about 5 or 6 months ago, get your diesel for harvest, because things are not looking good. And I didn't know at the time that those drone strikes were going to be so effective, that was going to be Ukraine's strategy. But that's happening now. So we're genuinely now, and again, California is contributing to it because we're not making all of our own fuel like we used to. We're starting to run into real supply shocks of everything.
1: So I have a question for you, Mike.
2: Yes, sir.
1: Years ago, when California, because of the CARB regulations, were forced to put in reformulated fuel process equipment, right? And,
2: yes.
1: And we were to get low sulfur, and we were trying to get low aromatics and all of those things, and we called it reformulated fuel. Now they call it CARBOB, right?
2: Yeah.
1: So the fuel, the gas that we're getting from India, is it CARBOB compliant, or is that all BS and we're importing it and we're not even burning as clean a fuel as CARB wants?
2: Well, and it could be a situation where we're not even burning as clean a fuel as the rest of the country burns with federal reformulated fuel.
1: Thank you very much.
2: Yeah.
4: So California leads the way.
1: They have the refiners.
2: Well, I can't put an exact number on it, but the pollution that we are causing by our policies and other places of the world is a thousandfold of what our refineries produce. A thousandfold easy. China, India, they don't have, everybody knows this. I mean, anybody with two functioning Synaptic Pathways realizes that they're gross polluters. India, gross polluter. China, they don't care. I mean, one of my wife's, one of the things she said about moving to buying a home in her home city was the first thing she said was the air's clean there. I mean, that's a qualifier in China. So, you know, we're advocating all this fuel production from our clean refineries to gross polluting refineries.
1: What else is hypocrisy? One of the biggest things that are so hypocritical are you have to drive an electric car 122,000 miles before it becomes carbon neutral. Because of all the hydrocarbons and all the polymers that have been derived from hydrocarbons that went into the plastics and the butadiene and the tires, in the molding of the tires, et cetera, et cetera, et cetera. 122,000 miles, give me a break. And then and then they talk about CO2 sequestration and how we're going to take CO2 and we're going to pump it underground and we're going to save it. Do you realize all of the CO2 sequestration in the world is, check this out, 0.00005% of the world's CO2.
2: Yeah.
4: Wow.
0: That seems like that's going to make a huge difference.
4: What's the point?
1: Joke.
2: There is no point.
4: Yeah. Yeah.
1: Yeah.
2: But you know, when you got an air district that's taking an air district that is using some studies, Katie Grimes, you know, you guys know Katie, she reported on this 4 or 5 months ago. They're taking studies from Tsinghua University in Beijing and using some of those studies to set policy in California.
4: Hmm.
1: Wow. Well, anyway, you guys got me calmed down a little bit because I was able to vent, so thank you.
0: Oh, I was thinking we went the other way, but okay. Well,
3: guys, it's Mike Mache. Finally
0: what?
3: Got on.
0: Yay. You're in here,
2: Professor. Yeah.
3: Sorry to be late, but I listened. I was listening a lot, and look, these are really relevant comments. And you know, Stan knows that I get up to Sacramento a lot and do the best I can up there, but it's honestly, at this point, a futile attempt to talk to these people. Though, you know, I've had Democrats come up to me in airports and go, you know, Professor, you know, I heard your testimony, I've read your materials, I really do agree with you. And I say, well, you know, how are you going to vote on this? Oh, I got to vote with the party.
0: Yeah.
3: I have to vote against it. You know, if I vote my, you know, what I think is the right thing to do, I'll get primaried. I'll lose funds. I'll even lose my parking, my reserve parking.
4: Jeez,
3: and so, yeah, you know, you hear these things. I know that, you know, I was in back east for pretty much all of the summer working. And literally, to the one, people were saying, you're not advocating California energy policies here, are you? Literally were asking me.
4: Oh.
3: Yeah, because he didn't want it, right? And
2: well, legitimate question.
3: Yeah, and so a couple days ago, I'm having a discussion on refineries with a top executive of one of the top producers in the country. And he literally said to me, he goes, you know, Mike, he goes, honestly, it's safer for us to invest in Venezuela than it is California.
2: Wow.
3: You know, you can't make it up, right? And it is safer for them to invest in Venezuela than it is in California. You know, and tell me why I would want to invest one penny in California right now if I were in that industry.
4: Yeah.
0: Yeah. You'd have to have kind of a, on the business end, kind of a death wish.
3: Especially if I'm a publicly traded company. My shareholders will be all over me for a higher and better use of capital for the company, right? So, you know, these are, as Stan said, this is politics at the highest level. And, you know, the public will talk to me. I get emails. I get, you know, people contacting me at USC saying, well, you know, what do we do about it? You know, well, you got to vote.
4: Well,
3: how did you vote? How did you vote last time? Right? You know, who did you vote for?
1: Well, to Professor Mish's point, I wanted to say one more thing about CalGEM and their permitting. You know, it's not just there are several hundred independent oil and gas producers in California. And these guys are going out of business because of failed policies by CARB and the Water Resources Board, because the governor, number one, won't let them drill. But when you produce oil and gas in the state of California, you produce a lot of water. For every barrel of oil, you get about 5 barrels of water. So they want to re-inject this back down into the formation, but CalGEM won't give them the permit to do it, so therefore you can't drill. So it was just another way around of saying, well, we're not going to let you drill. I have some clients, not clients, but constituents, that have been waiting 3 and 4 and 5 years for a water injection permit. So it's not just, why would you invest? These people are going broke. Why would you invest one nickel in California's oil and gas? Sorry to interrupt, Michael, Professor.
3: But
0: I'm going to be the fun killer because we have to do a break. Besides that, you know, I figure this is fitting. If Stan was a singer in his free time, on his way out of the legislature, I have a couple of songs. It's actually the same song, but I have a couple of clips from it. He would go by the name Tim Hawkins, and he would sing us a snappy tune about how the government can, because that's what he learned while he was at the legislature. You're listening to We the People. You can find us at wethepeopleradio.us.
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1: Donald Trump is doing something that's never been done in American history. 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

0: Is that about sum it up for you, Stan?
1: Yeah, it does. And just so you know, Aaron, I do play music. Buck Owens hired me, and I performed at the Crystal Palace for 25 years.
0: My God. Well, you know what?
1: Yes,
0: we expect you to re-record the Government Can with your own twist, and next time we will play it.
2: I've been thinking about writing a song about politics, so don't get me started, Aaron.
0: Well, see, so both breaks had songs for you, so actually, you know, yeah, that was my ESP, working overtime.
2: There you go.
0: There you have it.
2: Oh, God.
3: Stan, when you were on your rant earlier, I really appreciated that. It reminded me of a story I read last week about the Pacific Palisades. Those folks down there are finally starting to rebuild. What's it been, 2 years now that they basically burned it down? So they're starting to rebuild. The problem is the contractors get there, they start the project, and at night, they come in and steal all the construction materials, and they have to start over. They're going into the buildings that are half up, cutting the wires out of the walls and stealing all the wire. These folks are now having to pay for private security because down there in the LA area, they don't have enough police to really patrol the area, so you know you're on your own.
0: It's and no one gets like in trouble.
3: Yeah, you're like in the Wild West down there, and I think what's happening there, you're going to start seeing that everywhere as prices get higher, fuel gets to a point where people can't afford it. You're going to see more and more communities just getting totally ripped off by people because they can't afford to eat. And I'm not justifying it, but the root problem is what they need to work on, and they also need to enforce the laws they already have on the books. They're talking about passing new laws, and they don't need new laws. They got plenty of laws on the books now, and what you do is you catch these people and put them in jail. It's a great deterrent. They ought to try it because they're not doing it now.
0: Bill's a monster.
3: It's terrible.
2: Wow, that's a novel idea. I've never heard of such.
3: Yeah, I know it. I know it. I wonder if we
2: putting somebody in jail for stealing.
3: Uh-huh.
2: Oh my gosh.
3: Yeah.
0: You're a
2: in
0: hater.
2: In California, you don't have to worry about stealing. You can just go steal anything you want, and that's life, man. There's no consequences. That's
3: right.
2: The problem with our whole society in California.
3: Right. Well, they had the deal where you could steal up to $950 and it's a misdemeanor, and they changed that.
0: Well, we repealed it. We voted.
3: Yeah, we voted to repeal it.
0: Make felonies again.
3: But they're not really enforcing it.
0: Yeah, Gavin Newsom defanged it with money.
3: So yeah, it's a very deep rooted problem we're involved in here, and I think this fuel issue is going to throw everything right over the top.
0: The one thing we didn't say. Professor, your line every single time about the 8%. Why don't you hammer that part home? Did we lose him?
4: I'm sorry.
0: You always talk about the 8% of the economy.
4: Right.
0: And
4: we just did that calculation last week. It's slightly less than 8%, like 7.8, but it's the first 8% of the economy. I mean, if you don't have fundamental fuels such as oil and gas, then how are you going to have airfare, air transportation? How are you going to, the agricultural producers going to fuel their equipment? How are you going to have trucks delivering? It's commerce. And so, the basic notion of commerce is entirely predicated on transportation and logistics. If you don't have logistics, you're not going to have a lot of commerce. And of course, commerce is oil and gas.
3: Mm-hmm.
4: So, the logic of some of the people that we talk to, or certainly some of the ones that, we have to deal with, is just perverse. What part of this don't you understand? And I think that has to do with the educational system in California, because we stopped teaching some like fundamental things. Mm-hmm. And that becomes a problem later on in life.
3: Yeah. Well, the whole diesel shortage issue, I mean, in case people don't know this, pretty much everything you buy gets to your store on a truck, and that truck burns diesel. The farmers that grow our food, their equipment all runs on diesel. And as the price of diesel goes up, it's where they're talking like $10 a gallon here pretty quick. What's that going to do to our food prices? What's it going to do to basically prices for everything? And it's funny because the first thing people want to do is blame the oil companies for gouging on pricing. Maybe you could talk about that a little bit. They're not gouging. It's not just the price. It's going to be the availability. And whose fault is that?
4: Well, you know, the oil companies now are making record profits, okay? And that's just the nature of the industry, and that's how the industry works. When you have capacity running nearly 100%, I just read where one of the refiners is publicly told their shareholders, we are deferring maintenance.
3: Oh, boy.
4: We're going to operate at the highest level of capacity we can operate on and defer maintenance because of the profits and the cash flow we're generating. You go two years from now, or you go back 10 years, refiners are operating at a deficit. So it's truly a boom or bust business. And
3: right.
4: And that's sort of the first thing that people have to, you know, reconcile or get through their head. Secondly is, you know, in California, if the price of crude went to zero tomorrow, if it went to zero, we got the stuff for free, we'd still have the highest gasoline prices in the United States because we have the highest taxes, $1.30 a gallon, $1.29 a gallon. So, you know, it's a combination of a lot of things. But there is no price gouging, per se. I mean, if you look at it purely economically, and you apply the laws of economics, which we did. We went back to 1971, and we didn't look at it annually. We looked at it by week, 52 weeks all the way back to 1971 to identify price gouging by the refiners, and there wasn't any. There simply isn't any economic evidence of that. Okay, so, you know, these prices are moving consistent with the laws of supply and demand and consistent with how the industry has worked. But if you had more refinery capacity in California, if you were producing your own oil in California, if you were not importing 63% of your product from foreign countries like Iraq and Ecuador and Guyana, you'd have lower prices.
3: Mm-hmm.
4: It's just the way the world works. Okay.
2: What's it cost a gallon, Professor? What's it cost a gallon?
4: Go ahead.
2: Professor, what's it cost a gallon to make reformulated fuel versus non-reformulated fuel?
4: Well, that's going to add about 17 cents to the price of a gallon of gas just to make reformulated fuel in California. And again, not all refineries want to make it. All refineries can't make it, right?
2: That's right. Right.
4: So I hear this, oh, aren't we getting all this reformulated fuel coming in through this new pipeline, the Western Gateway Pipeline? And the answer is, well, maybe.
5: Exactly.
4: There's seven refineries tethered to that pipeline. The question is, are they going to make California fuel? But we already know that out of 230,000 barrels, 125,000 barrels are going directly to Phoenix. Another 25,000 barrels are going to Nevada. So California is not getting 230,000 barrels of fuel off of that pipeline, as it's been described. And the question is, what gasoline, just like we asked earlier, you asked earlier, what type of gasoline is coming in on the tankers? What type of gasoline is coming in on that pipeline?
3: Mm-hmm. Yeah.
2: Isn't it CARB's responsibility to check to see if it's CARB?
4: Well, that's the interesting thing. So when it comes in on a... So if you're making that product in California, you have to go through a compliance process, which is quite costly for the refiners. It's called the RIMS. And they have to go through a compliance process to prove that the gasoline that they're producing is California compliant. Okay? They had to do a bunch of paperwork, and it cost them money. The same product that's coming in off of a tanker doesn't go through that process.
3: So why would they make it? Why would they make it compliant?
4: It's somebody certifies it as California compliant.
0: Oh, mm-hmm. Probably that kid Standbet in the legislature.
4: Right.
2: So yeah.
4: Somebody, it's a third party. Right? It's not, as far as I know, it's not tested. Okay. It comes across as well. This is what we have. You know. They told me at the refinery in India that it's California compliant gasoline, and I loaded that on my vessel, and I'm delivering it to you. And here's my signature to certify what they told me is hasn't been tampered or altered. It's that type of process.
2: So if you don't follow regulation, you get fined or go to jail, right?
4: Yes.
2: Isn't that the way this society works? If we were breaking the law intentionally, we should go to jail.
4: Yeah.
2: Interesting.
6: And it would be easy. It would be easy to test because those tankers, I doubt they're offloading and it's going direct fuel out to the Bay Area's terminals. They're probably, I'm almost positive, they're offloading those tankers into the refinery's product tanks. That would be a time where they could sample it and verify it, and then they ship those tanks. It's just like the refinery's up and running, except now the tanker is putting fuel into the tanks. I doubt they're doing a direct line to Kinder Morgan or to Brisbane in the Bay Area. They're probably filling Valero product tanks, whichever, jet, diesel, gasoline, whatever. Then that tank sitting there where they could sample it, just like the refinery used to do. So that's, yes, a total hypocrisy.
4: It is. It is quite hypocritical, right?
2: And no, it's illegal.
4: Well, as Stan mentioned earlier, too.
0: Well, there's that.
4: When I asked CARB, when you go through and you decide you want to have a change in formulation, do you model what the impact would be on the consumer? In other words,
0: we have to cliffhanger that.
4: How much
0: one
4: is going to,
0: because the news
4: right,
0: is coming.
4: How much
0: coming
4: is going to cost?
0: So,
4: right.
0: So we'll find out the answer on the other side of the break. We have Professor Michael Miche. We've got Stan Ellis. We have Mike Ariza with us. We're talking about the gas crisis. You can find us at WeThePeopleRadio.us.

0: Good afternoon, and welcome back to the second hour of We the People Radio on Sunday, September 20th, 2026. My name is Aaron Ryan.
1: And I'm Bill Cundiff.
0: So, today we are here with Mike Ariza, Assemblyman Stan Ellis, who will pretty soon just become Stan Ellis, which I'm sure he's super excited about, and Professor Michael Boucher, when he just becomes Stan Ellis again. And he could put the word former in front of his assemblymanness. So, Professor, we cut you off at the pass last time, so before we rabbit trail and then cut you off at the pass again, continue your thought.
2: Well, you know, we were actually I did forget my thought. So
0: hey, where were we? Well, I have a thought for you. So we kind of before you joined us, I did I got Grok AI to do a little synopsis of your 100-page paper that you

0: there's a history to that, right? You know, and you know, some of the original work on that was done in 2019 and then 2024 and then 2025. Stan, Mike, and I did some work on it and issued a pretty significant executive summary. And I think that executive summary, in my opinion, got the conversation about California going at a national level. Up until then, you know, we were basically talking about the cost of, you know, fuel in California and refineries closing and the impact on the consumer, but nobody paid attention to that at the national level. But I think when we came out, I think it was late October, November of 2025, with that paper, you know, Stan, Mike, and I, that got a lot of attention. Subsequently, there was a need for an academic study done of that. And so Jamie Rector and I, being professors, decided to take that on. And of course, Joseph is our graduate assistant. And what differentiates that paper from the original work was that we actually went through and did a model of how much fuel the United States would need to support significant military operations against China, given the Chinese weapon systems and things like that, and then built from that point backwards a strategy for replenishment using military assets. And what we came up with, of course, is right back to where we were in the executive summary that Stan and Mike and I published, was you got a problem. All right, so what we did then is we identified oil production in California that would solve it, storage facilities in California would solve it, and a refinery capability in Nevada that would solve it. So it's the most comprehensive piece of work done on the subject that we know of, and it's all over Washington, D.C., I can tell you that, because I get text messages about it every day, and we'll see what the president does with it. I think there will be action taken based on the papers, okay, that have been written. With this one probably being the definitive paper written on the subject. There you go.
1: Yeah, all of them. I spoke with a group. I don't know. It's been a couple of weeks ago now, and I printed for them your comprehensive analysis from last October, and also Mike's paper, The Point of No Return. That was kind of the beginning. That's an easy thing because it's a front and back. It's a two-pager, and it gives a good overview. Mike, when did you write that? Just out of curiosity. I don't have a date on it, and somebody asked me, and I was like, geez, I don't remember. It was a while ago.
2: About a month or so after we published our brief in Washington, D.C., because the main thing I saw was the fact that all the qualified personnel were gone. You got a $2 billion paperweight sitting there now because there's nobody there that can restart the damn thing.
1: Okay. So I'll put a date back on that, but those are all on the page, and that's why we put together this gascrisis.org so that you guys could have that available for people, because emailing it around, not super efficient. So for people that are listening to this that feel like they came in maybe halfway through the movie, you kind of did. Go back, take a look at those things. But that 10-pager that you guys did in October is really 8 pages because it's got a cover and a reference sheet. But I told people, I printed it in color because some of it is highlighted and some of it is red. I said, if all you do is look at the red stuff, the highlighted stuff, and the charts, I think it will blow your mind. And so they're going to have Mike come up and speak to their group in October. so it did blow their mind.
0: Well, thank you, Aaron, for all of that. I think that paper that we wrote.
1: It's good.
0: That was the first one, and that, you know, it seems to me that is what really got the national conversation. It motivated the national conversation, and and it got people

0: attention. The subsequent questions that we got from that was, okay, now that you guys figured that out, what do you do with it? You know, how do we fix this? Okay? And people were running around saying, well, you need a West Coast Strategic Petroleum Reserve, or you need this, you need that. But nobody had the numbers, and nobody did any real in-depth thinking about it. So we identified the need for a scholarly piece of research on it, an academic research on it, and a true academic model for it. And so that led to the 100-page paper that Rector and Joseph and I published last week.
1: Well, I think it's important because this is not something, it's like anything, right? I've spent the entire week dealing with producers who are beset with wolves and how they're going to keep their cattle safe, what the regulatory mechanism will allow them to do, which is not much. Most people don't, I mean, they go to the store, they buy beef. They don't know where it comes from.
0: Yeah.
1: They don't know the backstory of what's going on and what's happening with people. And oil and gas, absolutely no different. Go to the gas station, gas comes out of the pump, everyone knows it isn't made in there. But if you really sat down and quizzed people, they couldn't really tell you how the system works or what the mechanisms are. And I ask people all the time, as you might imagine, because I'm inquisitive, how many refineries do you think we have? And I've had people say one, and they actually think like the state could function on one, which is terrifying. And then I have people say, oh, we have hundreds of them, and that we're getting oil from other states. We get that. I mean, they don't know. They just do not know.
0: Well, no, and they're not supposed to know, right?
1: Because ideally,
0: The presumption is, well, we live in a free market economy, and these companies are really sophisticated, and they're run by really smart people, and there's some degree of regulatory purview over them. We should all be in good shape. But when the regulatory purview becomes regulatory overreach, as what's happened in California, it has obviously a detrimental effect on the market and the participants in that market. And that's precisely what's happening. And Stan has described it very, very well over his short but illustrious time in the legislature.
1: His brush with the legislature.
0: If you wanted to talk to one of the smartest people in the legislature, you could talk to Stan Ellis, period. If you wanted to talk to somebody who was going to ask the right questions, irrespective of political
2: opinion,
0: you're going to talk to Stan Ellis, right? And so, I recognize, why he's leaving. Somebody asked me, how is it after you testify in Sacramento? And I said, the first thing I do is go back to my hotel room and take a shower.
1: Yes.
0: It's so greasy up there. But boy, we're going to miss him. The state of California needs Stan Ellis and a replacement. It's going to be very difficult because that intellectual voice is absent in that legislature.
1: Well, we need to demand that is who is making the rules. I mean, at this point.
0: Well,
1: the fastest seat to switch at this point is the governor, and that gets us to our agencies. Doesn't solve all our problems, but and the legislature has the two-thirds to override anything that he would potentially want to veto, but it's a good beginning, and it's within our grasp. I was going to ask you, in my Grok AI assessment of your national security paper, there's a piece here, California's oil industry independence. California oil production declined 75% since 1981, increasing reliance on foreign imports to less than 2% of the U.S. output, and the state imports over 60% from foreign countries, mainly the Middle East.
0: Yeah.
1: So, I mean, how does that get fixed? How does that get changed?
0: Well, okay, so part of that reduction is truly due to the economics of the industry. Look, this is a global commodity, and at points, California oil will cost more than the global market or cost less than the global market. And we've seen that over a 50-year period going back to more than that now, going back to 1971. But the real impact on it has been the legislative impact. So up through 2019, there were, six or seven pieces of significant legislation that affected California oil production. Under Gavin Newsom, 16 more have been added. 16. And so what you've seen is the most precipitous drop in production occurring not due to significant market factors such as cost, but due to regulatory compliance cost factors, all right, that are due to new legislation and new regulations. And so that's driven the cost of production up and the cost of refinery up. And you know, these refiners are going to move to the least cost areas, and California producers got the short end of the stick. You know, a producer in Brazil or Venezuela or Ecuador, certainly Iraq, is not held to the same standard of production, as Mike brought out earlier, as a California producer. Our producers have the highest compliance, regulatory compliance costs in the world. None higher.
2: Yep.
0: And that drives them out of business. At a certain point, you can't sustain that as an independent operator. You know, the current operators, which at one time, this is an amazing statistic for a lot of people, and Stan, correct me if I'm wrong, but I think it was in 2014, maybe 2015, one of those 2 years, more oil was produced in Kern County than any other county in the United States.
3: That's right.
2: That's right.
0: Think about that. I'll repeat it. More oil was produced in Kern County than any other county in the United States. 10 years later, it's on life support.
2: Exactly.
0: It's not because the producers were bad. We have great producers. Those independent producers up there know what they're doing. They're responsible producers, and they're good people, and they create local jobs. God bless them. What drove these guys out of business or nearly out of business has been things like the collapse of the pipelines, the removal, you know, voluntary reduction in refineries in the state, and an unending amount of legislative regulations that impede their production, such as 1137. So it's that significant combination that simply acts as a distraction for production in California. That's how we got here. And you know, you'll hear the arguments, but this is very simple cause and effect.
3: So to the professor's point, I made a comment earlier about not being able to inject water you produce into the same formation because they won't get permits. And so all of these things stifle production. And then, I mean, it just goes on and on and on. Let's talk about 1137. 1137 was that you, unless you were within 3,200 feet of a sensitive receptacle, like a school or a house or something, you can't produce. Well, so that's an illegal taking of mineral rights. If you own a mineral right in that 750 acres and you can't go get your minerals, that's unconstitutional. So there's a couple of lawsuits against that right now. But just legislation like that inhibits production. So to the professor's point, overregulation has driven these companies out of business.
0: Yeah.
3: Two-thirds of a mile.
0: Yeah, two-thirds of a mile. And these, you know, look, these are businesses. We all understand cash flow. you can sustain low cash flow for only so long. Mm-hmm. And then at that point, you have to determine, what am I going to do with these assets? So, unfortunately, a lot of these businesses have had to either abandon them or mothball them, right, in the hopes of, well, things will change and I'll be able to bounce back. In that report we just wrote, that study, we specifically look at oil production coming from Kern County and also increasing oil production from federal properties where we can get after the oil that's 15,000 feet below the surface of the earth. you know, under California from a federal property, you know, slant drilling, horizontal drilling, things like that, to create that oil and bring it back into the market, either as what we call the rapid response reserve, because it's not going to be a strategic petroleum reserve. That would create congressional approval. What we've done is we've created a model for the president to put reserves in place using the Department of War, formerly the Department of Defense. And so that would involve increased production, storage facilities, but it doesn't matter how much oil you have if you can't get jet fuel to the fleet 5,000 miles away.
1: Mm-hmm.
0: So you need additional refinery capacity, and you need additional storage capacity for JP5 and JP8. So that's why that particular report is so comprehensive, because it looks at all of those permutations and combinations of that and says, this is where the oil is, this is how you get it, you need this much fuel, this is where you need to produce it, this is where you need to store it. Once the fuel's there, there is no question the United States military can get it to wherever they need it. They're best in the world at it. Nobody's better at logistics than the United States military. No one. But if they don't have jet fuel,
1: yep,
0: how are they going to get it to the carriers?
1: Well, the numbers in this report, I think, would blow most people's hair back. I mean, when you start talking 600,000 gallons a day, JP8 fuel for tanks and vehicles for the Army, you're like, that's a really lot. Maybe go into a little bit of that, and how much of that comes from here, and how much we will be hamstrung. I mean, let's hit that when we come back. Like, what exactly will the impact be on military? And as the supply in California dwindles, I mean, unless you've got your head in the sand, I think the reallocation is going to go to national defense, not us to drive around. So,
2: oh, absolutely.
1: I'd like a read on that as well.
2: Yeah.
1: We're going to come right back.
0: I mean, that's a big point.
1: It is a huge point. You can find all of this if you just go to gascrisis.org. You'll hit the whole thing along with the shows we've been doing on this topic. We'll be right back.

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0: does make us crazy. The more we learn, the crazier we feel.
1: It's getting crazier.
0: It is getting crazier. All right.
1: It's getting crazier.
0: So, Professor Miche, back to the number. Like, give people kind of a snapshot of this military, because, again, not something we spend time, you know, quantifying in our everyday lives. Like, well, I wonder how much jet fuel the Air Force needs. Like, nobody thinks about that.
2: Yeah, well, you need a lot of jet fuel, right? And you need a lot of jet fuel for the Navy and Marine assets, okay? And there's two different types of jet fuel that they burn. The Air Force burns predominantly what's called JP-8, and it's a formulation. And the Navy and Marines burn what's called JP-5, which is jet fuel and, you know, high-octane stuff. It's formulated slightly different because of the moisture content and the fact that it's a naval asset deployed on sea. So these are the two different types of fuels that are used. And what's really interesting is for years and years and years, this goes back to pre-World War II, just before World War II, 1938, 1939. You know, we had, the idea was, we'll have a bunch of fuel stored in Hawaii and places like Midway and Guam, and we will, you know, fuel our military from there. And that lasted throughout World War II and into the Korean War, and of course after the Korean War, we had facilities to fuel out of Japan and South Korea, and a little bit out of the Philippines, and that was the U.S. sort of strategy. We can, you know, we'll just sail the fleet out there, and there's fuel, you know, all out there, and then they can take advantage of it. Well, that was true until China began their significant ascent to, you know, military significance, which began under the Clinton administration in 99. And so if you take a look from 1999 to today, the growth of Chinese military technology and size of their military is astonishing. Mm-hmm. It almost defies any explanation. You can only look at the data and you just look at it and you go, holy crap. That is an amazing amount of military might that is assembled in 25 years. 26 years. So all right. So what they've done is they've taken over islands in the South China Sea, approximately 22 of them, and they've created over 3,200 acres of artificial islands. Almost every one of those facilities has hardened silos. Certainly they have, radar capabilities, but a lot of them have Air Force and missile capabilities on those islands. And they have a portfolio of ballistic weapons that, and one's even called the Guam Killer. And so what these weapons can do is they can, that's what it's called, the Guam Killer. And they are really designed to take out U.S. naval forces. And so the whole idea of a carrier being able to steam, you know, to Guam and get jet fuel is now completely neutralized by Chinese missile systems. Their arc of radius is around 2,000 miles. So if they decide to move on Taiwan, you're not going to be able to sail your aircraft carriers into Japan and refuel them. It's just too dangerous. Same way with South Korea. Same way with Guam. I mean, they have a missile that is, you know, as I said, it's called the Guam Killer. And so now you have to look at how are you going to fight a war 2,000 miles offshore of China based almost entirely on aircraft carriers. You have to fuel them.
0: Mm-hmm.
2: And the most logical place to fuel them from is California. This is the staging point for that. You know, if I try to refuel them from the Gulf refineries, I have to sail them through the Panama Canal, that adds about 12 days just to get to California, and then you got to sail it across the Pacific. So what we looked at that was all those vulnerabilities and said, you know what, there's only one reasonable solution here. You have to have significant assets in California to fuel United States military presence in the Western Pacific, and they have to be composed of four components: increased California crude production, increased pipeline production, increased storage facilities for both crude oil and fuel, and a refinery. You need additional refinery capacity. And we no sooner sort of wrote those words that President Trump came out with his, we need more refinery capacity. So actually, we might have written the words before then, but we're not going to take credit for what the president said. But nonetheless, those are the four components. And the math is just overwhelmingly compelling, period. You're not going to get the, you know, people will say, well, what about Australia? You're not going to get anything from Australia. They're down to one refinery.
3: Huh. Exactly.
2: That's it. That is the reality of modern warfare. But interesting, the Chinese also have this very, very potentially lethal, deadly missile. It's a hypersonic, but it flies differently than the hypersonics that we're intercepting now in the Middle East, because we're intercepting hypersonics there. So we know we can get them down. But this particular hypersonic that the Chinese have developed is designed specifically for American aircraft carriers, and it's a very different flight trajectory. It flies, and then rather than sort of like going in an arc, it reaches a certain point and actually does like a 90-degree straight down drop. It'll hit 12, 15,000 miles an hour on the way down.
0: Wow.
2: And that is almost impossible to defend against. It comes straight down. So it's not like flying in, or it's not like an arc. If I'm, the traditional trajectories of ballistic missiles are they're arcs. And once I determine the firing point and the type of weapon and speed, which I can do within a matter of minutes, I can determine the arc and I can determine an interception point, and that's what we do. And we are incredibly, incredibly accurate at that. But if it's coming straight down at super hypersonic speed, very, very difficult to knock down. And so those carriers have to stay well away from that capability, which means you have to refuel them. A carrier carries about 3.8 million gallons of jet fuel on it. You can burn that jet fuel in operations within about 3 or 4 days. Then you have to refuel it. So we need the jet fuel here because the Defense Logistics Command, they can handle anything. They can get the fuel there. But if the fuel's not here in California and it's in the Gulf, then you've added 10 to 12 days, as much as 17 days, depending on traffic, to even get it here before you can get it to the fleet. The war is over in 21.
3: No, that's,
2: so those that's, are the realities. And because of California policies, we've taken out refineries, we've taken out production, we've taken out the market. So then that leaves us with the following dilemma. Given California's situation, do I say, well, the heck with it, we're going to, all this fuel is now going to go to the military, which it could go, but then what happens to the California economy? If I divert, there's a point at which if I divert an X amount of fuel to the military and not replace it, the commercial economy begins a deterioration, and it's about $5 billion a week. So it would have a significant detrimental effect on California GDP. But that will result in unemployment and a whole bunch of catastrophic things that we don't want to think about, right? So to avoid that and to provide for U.S. force readiness, we came up with this four-point plan and the amount of fuel that you need and things like that. So that's kind of the long version of what that's all about.
0: Well, do you think that what's their ability to? I guess I have a shifting series of questions. Like, I'm thinking, okay, if this administration can put that together, what's the likelihood that California undoes that or is able to resist it? Because they don't seem to be smart enough to get out of their own way. And then a new administration coming in with a different mindset, do they unravel the whole? I mean, I guess I know you can't predict the future, but how good of a fix is it long term?
2: Well, no, those are terrific questions, and we've actually contemplated those.
0: I'm sure.
2: We have solutions for all of those types of
0: nice.
2: Questions. So in the first instance,
0: hold that thought. I don't want to cut you off. Let's take an early break because I do think, as you lay this out, that is the stuff. You're like, well, let's see. The Trump administration would be good for this. The Newsom administration is bad. Maybe we have somebody different. But then you go, uh-oh, does it all blow up later?
2: Oh, no.
0: So when we come back, right. I want you to sketch for us because I'm sure you guys have gamed this all out. Fun. We're going to come right back. I thought we should do a little shout out to the military break since we were talking about National Force Readiness. So thanks to all of you who are serving, have served, and are contemplating military service. We want to get you fuel.
4: Very important.
0: Yeah. Waving the flag isn't good enough. We've got to get you fuels. So anyway, we're doing our part. You can find us at WeThePeopleRadio.us.

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1: I'm celebrating local heroes. 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I'm Michelle Slade. 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

0: Yes. Couldn't go out without that. Talk about military, for heaven's sakes. And Mike Ariza is a Navy veteran. Thank you, Mike, for your service. Thought we better pitch that in there, too. We kind of sidelined you there.
1: Real quick on the Navy, I just wanted to also point out the carrier and its need for its fuel. If the ship's not nuclear, which is the carriers and the submarines, every other ship in the Navy now is gas turbine powered. So all of the Navy's destroyers, cruisers, frigates, everything that escorts that carrier is powered with JP-5. So that's just another piece of the puzzle.
0: So we might want to have some of that? Yeah.
2: Yeah, well, that adds to the consumption, right? You know, it's not just your, you know, your refueling. And we took that into consideration with, you know, the information we had. But, you know, by the way, you know, Mike Ariza, he stood on the front line. So thank you for your service, my friend.
0: Absolutely.
2: You were out there.
1: Thank you, Professor.
2: You stood on the line. You know what it's like to look out over the vast ocean and understand what's the uncertainty and the unknown and what can happen at any possible point in time. And so,
0: and can you imagine adding to that? Oh, by the way, will we have enough fuel? What the heck?
2: Well, that's just it, right? You know,
1: yeah.
2: Honestly, it's not a matter of economics or honestly even national security, in my opinion. It's a matter of integrity and trust. If you're asking Americans to stand out on the point, on the wall, face confrontation from a formidable adversary, then we have an obligation to make sure they have every drop of fuel that's possible for them to do their job. And nobody's going to give a damn in the middle of a war whether, you know, you're green or not.
0: Yeah, right.
2: I remember some of the conversations under the Biden administration about having the military turn to, you know, more green fuel and, you know, more renewables and use more solar power. I had these visions of Gavin Newsom in the White House, you know, calling up Xi Jinping saying, hey, listen, can you wait until the sun shines before we go to war? and now he's calling up saying, you know, hey, can we get some more jet fuel off of you before we can go to war? I mean, think about it. It's an absurd thing. So, you know, we did the best we could with the calculations and knowing what we had, you know, from the military side. We're very confident in the calculations we have on the production and the refinery side. And so the question is, as you said, well, what happens if, you know, how can the president do this? Well, clearly there'll be elements of the Defense Production Act invoked, but a lot of this can be done through the Department of War, as we said, with the Department of Interior and the Department of Energy. So, you know, look for, you know, a triumvirate, if you will, of federal agencies that are all now competently run, coming in to do some work in California, pardon me, to increase production and increase refineries. The issue is refinery capacity. It's not crude. We get crude from anywhere. The issue is refinery capacity. We need more refineries, and we need more storage facilities. And so we had contemplated that, and that's why we carved it out from something called a strategic petroleum reserve, which would require congressional action. This, on the other hand, falls simply under the DPA, and it's military. It's not civilian. Now, it'll have civilian implications, of course, but it's military. And so looking into the future, you would have long-term contracts with suppliers, and those would be very difficult for any subsequent administration to break. They could break them, but then it would cost tremendous amounts of money, and there would be an equal amount of lawsuits. So it was sort of engineered it like that.
0: That's helpful. I mean, to give it some permanence, obviously.
2: Correct.
0: Yeah.
2: And, mm-hmm. and of course, if we do a lot of this on federal property, BLM property, then it's like, do what you want, California. We don't care. So I think that'll be quite interesting to see how the final version of this is. We gave them the initial blueprint. Once it goes to Washington, all bets are off. But at least they have the initial blueprint. We feel pretty good about that initial blueprint. But honestly, the inception of this, I think, goes back to that paper that Stan and Mike and I wrote back in October, and that's what got the national conversation started. You know, other than it's national security, but nobody had any real answers as to how to really address it, other than you need to produce more crude and storage tanks. We saw all sorts of really simple things like that. You know, increase more crude, build a storage tank, put a buoy out in the middle of the Pacific Ocean, you know, for offshore. Not going to solve the problem. These are really simplistic, almost self-serving ways of solving the problem. We needed a more holistic approach to it, and so that paper, being an academic paper, at least presents that and furthers the conversation that was started by that October paper with Stan, Mike, and I.
0: Well, I don't know. I mean, is there anything at the? I think we've assessed that there's nothing at the state level working on a solution.
2: Oh no, the state. No, they are.
0: Are they?
2: They have one stated solution. Correct me if I'm wrong, Stan. I mean, the stated position of California on this is that we are predominantly a petroleum importer. That is the stated position of Siva Gunda and the CEC. Said it. We are reliant on imports.
0: And we're good, with that?
3: And they want an all-green agenda by 2035. So I want to just say one more thing before we get off the air. You know, we're in this position because environmental justice groups control the California legislature and Gavin Newsom. Okay? Wouldn't let us drill, wouldn't let us, they wanted to shut down refineries, CARB put out so many regulations, they're putting out fines. And then I want you to talk about, we talked about the Palisades a couple of minutes ago. Do you remember years ago we used to do control burns?
4: Oh, yeah.
3: And control burns, they prevented all these massive wildfires. So all of a sudden now we have CEQA, Conservation Environmental California Environmental Quality Act, and nobody can do anything now. And the environmental justice groups love this, right? Why shouldn't the environmental justice groups be held accountable for the price of our gas at $8 a gallon and for all of these homes in the Palisades? The people in the Palisades ought to be suing the environmental justice groups. So anyway, that's my closing. I want to thank Mike Ariza and Professor Mish. You guys are amazing. And Aaron and Bill, thank you for having us on the show. But that was my closing. Thank you.
0: You guys are all amazing. And Stan, you know, you can tell Stan's been on the program enough times now. He knows we always run out of time. We always run out of time, so he's doing what I've started doing. It's like, I should just thank you at the beginning, you know, at the very beginning, because, you know, it's going to happen. We all know it's happening. No, you guys have done yeoman's work, and you really are a terrific team for this, because you do bring all the pieces of the puzzle together. And that paper that you did in October of last year, we have it linked. We have the whole thing. You don't even have to download it or anything. You could just go to the gascrisis.org link, and it's listed on there as the comprehensive analysis. But that paper, so many articles, subsequent articles from all sorts of sources reference that paper. So the work that you guys have done has been kind of an underlying foundation for all of the different reporting and all of the information going out. And thank God, because imagine if the CARB kid with the red map from Stan's hearing was the underlying foundation for what we're getting. We'd be in terrible trouble. So,
2: well, thank you. Thank you for that, Aaron. And Stan, we're sorry to see you go. Thank you for your voice. Thank you for everything you've done.
0: We're still forcing him to come on the show with us, though.
2: You're not off the hook with working with Mike and I. You know, that you're not retired from that job.
0: No, no. And so, we expect him to come on here, and I want him to sing his own version of the songs we play, actually. Now I want a soundtrack.
2: You're in this with us. We know where you live, buddy.
0: It's a big state, but it's not that big. And you know, we do have those flock cameras, so you know, we'll find you. Out of curiosity, what do you guys think the timeline is on this now? It keeps shifting. What do you see for timeline?
1: On the what?
0: What's the crystal ball these days? Like, you know, the Valero was going to close in April, but then it closed in January. And then, you know, the price was going to spike, but then the Iran thing happened. So I know that the influences and the factors continue to shift and make changes. But what do you see, imminently with this? Is it just a slow burn? Or do you guys see is there a cliff ahead? How about that?
1: Well, right now, I see a cliff right now. I see with Russia being hit, like Ukraine's nailing them, and our fuel supply is already low globally, and with Iraq and with the Saudi Arabian oil line being attacked, it's just, we're set up. It's snowballing. It's not good. I am definitely more concerned than I've been.
2: Well, you know, look, we should be concerned, right? At the same time, I think that alternatives have been presented that aren't consistent with California's narrative, right?
0: Mm-hmm.
2: And those alternatives are under serious consideration by the proper people in Washington D.C. These problems aren't going to be fixed by California. Okay, the voters aren't going to fix it for the reasons we've talked about. The legislature's not going to fix it. And when you have, you know, sort of the quality of staff that you have in these agencies and their personal political agendas, they're not going to be fixed.
0: Right.
2: So it leaves it up to the federal government to fix it.
0: Which is kind of terrifying, but good, I guess.
2: Well, and again, I think that what we have is that first paper, now with this second, is, you know, forms a very compelling argument.
0: Yes.
2: With data and a blueprint now of what needs to be done, not just a call for action. Hey, you need to step in. You know, the second paper tells you what you got to do. You know, it is a solution. And so, given that it's as far as I know, it's under consideration in D.C. And that's the only way this is going to get fixed.
0: Yeah, I don't see. Because the state obviously isn't gonna make that happen. There's just there's no appetite for that, and I don't think the public knows enough about it to press the right buttons, because we're all just playing catch up. I really hope that people will take the time to at least get the basics on this. You have given them all three of you and Professor Rector and your assistant. You guys have done a great job of giving people enough to actually get their arms around a lot of it and be somewhat conversant, and we've provided all of that information. You can just share it with people. Don't go be the expert. If this isn't a place you feel comfortable, at least send them this information. It's credible. It's verifiable. It's all there for you. So thank you, guys. I found a song for Gavin Newsom that was crying to be played. God bless America. I can't believe I laid it this long, but I heard it yesterday on my drive as well. So we'll do a sign-off to Gavin Newsom. So Professor Miche, Stan Ellis, Mike Ariza, thanks a million. You've been listening to We the People Radio.us.

0: He was the first, and he's still the best. For 30 years, Tom Gresham has been your trusted source on all things ballistic. New guns, Second Amendment, personal protection, be part of it. Call Tom Talk Gun. Now, here's Tom.
1: Hey, this is Tom Gresham. We hope you enjoy this reloaded version.
2: Well, it's time to do this thing again, and I'm Tom Gresham. I am your host. You can give me a call anytime. I'm actually looking for calls today. We kind of cleared the deck

in the last 24 hours yesterday in the lovely town of Twin Falls, Idaho, which is a great place. I spent a fair amount of time in Twin Falls. A young man decided to murder people. It's as simple as that. You can call it whatever description you want, but he decided he's going to take his, what appeared to be an AR, his rifle, and we have video of him. We're looking at the video. If you haven't heard about this, haven't seen it, you need to look it up. He's in the parking lot of an In-N-Out Burger, which I guess opened a week or two ago, and he's shooting through the windshield of at least one Tesla, maybe more. Can't tell if they're in the charging stations or if the people in them, because if they're at a charging station, they can't drive away, can't drive over him, which would have been the logical thing to do, just run over his sorry ass. And he's shooting through the windshields. He's killing people. He's walking around. Clearly, one of those suicidal mass murder attempts. We've seen this so often where these young, disenfranchised people decide to go out in a blaze of glory and want their name remembered. And they study Dylan and Klebold. They study the mass murderers, the school shooters, whatever. They want to run their numbers up. They want to be famous. Which, by the way, is the reason I will never, ever say their name. They haven't released the name of the murderer yet. But even when they do, I will never speak the name. Not only for the fact that I don't want to give him the celebrity that he was looking for, but also because to do so simply encourages more people to do exactly the same thing for them to become famous. If the media never mentioned the name of these murderers, fewer people would think they can become celebrities because nobody's becoming a celebrity by doing this. But I digress. So this guy is shooting people in this parking lot, and you got all this video being posted online of people who are shooting video of the murders taking place. They're shooting video, but one guy, one Idaho guy, decides he's not going to shoot video. He's going to shoot bullets back at this murderer. So he gets his pistol out, and there's video of this, and he starts whanging away. And what's interesting, when you first look at the video, you look at the image, you go, what is that? What is he shooting? What? How long is the barrel on that pistol? Well, we know now, pretty sure, the man's name is Jordan Salinas in Twin Falls. It appears that he is shooting an FN pistol in 5.7 millimeter with a suppressor. Yes, I said, his self-defense gun, his EDC gun, his everyday carry gun, is a 5.7 equipped with a suppressor. And he is shooting at this guy now. What we don't know at this point, and look, in 24 hours, certainly in 48 hours, we're going to know an awful lot more about this. We're very early on. We're in the fog of the whole thing. We don't know if he hit the murderer. We don't know if the murderer ended up killing himself, which is entirely possible. It often happens. And people say, well, if that's the case, then this guy didn't do any good. I beg to differ. Because generally speaking, when these mass murderers show up to commit suicide, they kill people until somebody starts throwing bullets at them, whether it's the police or somebody else. And the moment that somebody starts shooting at them, they end up killing themselves. So clearly, the more quickly you can make that happen, the more quickly somebody shows up with a gun and starts shooting at them or shooting them, the more quickly you can end this thing. You can stop the murders that are taking place. Did Jordan Salinas hit him? Don't know. Did he distract him? Almost certainly. Is he a good guy with a gun? Yeah, he is. We're learning other things about our good guy with a gun, Jordan Salinas. And some people are saying, yeah, he was one of those paranoid guys who preps all the time because he posts videos of himself with ARs and the suppressed gun, and he's LARPing, L-A-R-P, if you don't know, live action role player,
which the term now has become kind of a pretender, kind of a goofball.

0: Yeah, you know, if you're prepping and you end up using the preparation and you save lives doing it, is that something worthy of mockery? Or is that something worthy of saying, hey, way to go, guy? And it may not have been my thing. I wasn't out there posting those pictures, those videos. It appears that a couple of years ago, Jordan Salinas actually posted online, train as though your life depends upon it because it just might. Well, it's kind of a thing we've been saying forever. Train as though your life depends on it because your life may depend upon it or the lives of others may depend on it. I know people say, well, I can never imagine. I can never imagine needing to use a pistol to shoot somebody at 35 or 50 yards. I can never imagine using a pistol against somebody with a rifle. I can never imagine having a suppressor on my carry gun. As I've said many times before, I think a lot of people need better imaginations. You cannot deal with it if you've not thought about it ahead of time, generally speaking, or at least you won't deal with it well. Jordan Salinas had thought about it. He had imagined it. He had prepared for it. He had committed. He had trained. He was ready for it. Food for thought. Now, question I would like to throw out. Do you train at any long distances? Do you train at all? When you train and you practice, I mean, I was shooting a steel challenge yesterday with a carry gun. I'll get into more about that. A 4¼-inch barrel, 9mm, 1911 Commander style. And the first targets were 35 yards. 35 yards, that's a long way with a carry gun. So do you train like that? Do you prepare like that? And also, I want to throw this thought out, and I'd love to get your take on this. The question is it time for us to revisit the conversation about having a truck gun? Would you have rather have had a rifle or a pistol caliber carbine in that situation? Our number here is Tom Talk Gun. I'm Tom Gresham. Be right back.
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4: 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The 300 PRC 212 ELDX travels at over 2,850 feet per second with 3,824 foot-pounds of energy. 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
5: 250 years of American liberty. Ruger is honoring that milestone with firearms worthy of the moment, the 250th Anniversary Series, distinctly marked with made in the 250th year of American Liberty. Each limited production model echoes Ruger's legendary 1976 Bicentennial line, while celebrating the freedoms the Second Amendment has safeguarded for generations. From the iconic 1022 to the LCP Max, the Super Wrangler to the American Rifle Gen 2, these aren't just guns.
0: Back with you here, Tom Gresham. Give me a call, 866-TALK-GUN or Tom Talk Gun. Pretty much open lines. Obviously talking about what's going on or what just happened in Idaho with the good guy with a gun stopping a bad guy with a gun who was killing people. All right, on the phones right now, we've got Matt. He is a Gun Talk employee or worker. He's on Team Gun Talk on his way back from the goals gathering. Hey, Matt.
6: How you doing, Tom?
0: I am great. So, all right, tell people what goals was or is.
6: So GOALS is the Gun Owners of America Leadership Summit. And so what it is the third year they're holding this event. In this last 2 years it was in Knoxville. This year it's in Des Moines. And what it does is they have 2 days, Saturday and Sunday, of panel discussions and some training seminars. And then in addition to it, they have a small exhibit that goes to it. And I say small because it's open to the public. It's consumer. Small in comparison to the NRA show and the exhibit hall there, or SHOT Show in that regard.
0: Sure.
6: But still, it's 200 exhibitors, so it was quite a number of brands that showed up.
0: So, all right, was this your first time?
6: This was my first one, yes. First of the three, and then next year they're in Tampa, so probably going to head down to that as well.
0: How was it?
6: It was good. It was a good barometer to see, like, where is the industry at and what kind of consumer feedback as well. Was curious being in Des Moines, Iowa, in the middle of the country, in the middle, or, you know, the end of July, beginning of August, when it's usually last-minute summer vacation before school gets going. It was decently attended, I felt. I mean, I was just there Saturday, coming home today. It's still going on today, but... talking to a lot of the brands there, I was surprised by the positive attitude, actually. We hear a lot of news about how it's the summer slump, things slow down. You hear some retailers and some gun shops saying it's really slowing down and customers aren't buying because of the economy. But you start talking to industry people, and for the most part, the overall vibe is like, okay, yeah, it was the summer, things slowed down, we feel all right about how things were. A number of companies are saying they've had a positive year still, and just more so, more than one company said they've really felt the summer slump the last 2 weeks, finally. June, July were fine, but it's finally slowed down, which they're like, if that's the case, we're just fine with it, because we know that people travel in August, and frankly, a lot of schools get back going here in the next 2 weeks as kids go back to school. So so I felt good about it. It felt good to hear people talk about the understanding and the rationale that, like, you know, we're kind of at a new normal with the industry.
0: What is the new normal? I mean, I should tell people, you've been in the gun industry for a long time, and you have worked with a lot of manufacturers and a lot of media outlets, and you understand this. And you, I mean, these are people you know. So when you say the new normal, what is that now?
6: So that's a great question. Yes, you're absolutely right, Tom. I kind of, Ryan and I get talking about that, and it's, I forget sometimes that it's not that common lingo. The new normal, in terms of, there's definite seasonality to a calendar year. And so in the last 5 years, with all that went on in 2020, 21, 22, and 23, really, it was just massive sales going on and whatever else. And so the year never slowed down, where a normal year, you'll see things pick up in terms of retail sales and everything kind of going about September. And it ramps up, and it peaks out around SHOT Show, February, and then it falls off in May. And so you have the summer slump, June, July, August, because, frankly, a lot of people across the entire country, it's nice, so people are actually going out and using their product, which is great. It's just that they're not in the buying mood that time. In the last 5 years, that summer slump really has not been noticeable, where this year it's definitely being seen. That said, we're curious to start the year when with the tax stamp being adjusted and, you know, going down to zero, we started the first quarter, a whole lot of suppressors were sold. And then started tapering off, and it really kind of slowed down this summer. But at the same time, I was talking to a number of suppressor companies, and they're still playing catch-up on certain models of back orders and certain things. But so the new normal in terms of back to a summer slowdown of retail sales, but the volume is just elevated from where it used to be. And so companies are kind of being able to adjust to that.
0: Okay, good to know. I mean, they had this, you know, whatever it was, the Trump bump for a long time, and they're selling stuff like crazy, and then now they're back to the way it has always been and has been for decades of pretty typical seasonality in the whole thing. So, in other words, they're not panicked at all. The gun companies are saying that this is fine, and we're going to keep bringing out what we're bringing out.
6: Well, yeah, I wouldn't say that across the board for everybody. There's still, I would say it's mixed reviews on that. Where it is okay. What's interesting is the big gun companies are obviously the larger, I'll just say, when we say gun companies, I'm going to categorize everybody in the industry, not just firearms manufacturers. And so the large companies in the industry, they're not overly worried because they can manage that. The small companies need to manage that a lot better. That said, when things slow down like this, when firearm sales slow down, accessories and stuff typically pick up. And that has been the case for a number of people. The people that I'm hearing the most success from are optics and accessories and pouches. And yes, suppressors had a huge Q1, slowed down, but they're starting to see secondary orders, third orders coming in from retailers. So they're starting to pick back up on that case, but it's just not at the crazy volume it is. And part of that is just because people aren't feeling pressed to have to go buy a suppressor because the turnaround time is so quickly now, in a matter of days rather than weeks and months like it used to be. So now people can pick up a suppressor whenever they want versus feeling depressed to, like, I need to get my stuff in because I'm waiting. So what's going to be interesting is to watch in the next 45 days what the suppressor sales do, because as we lead into hunting season, if anybody wanted to use it for hunting, they would have placed their order back in, like, March or April typically.
0: In the old days,
6: or now,
0: yeah.
6: Like, right? Now they can literally walk in on September 6th and say, well, I'm going to buy this suppressor, and they can have it September 8th.
0: Yeah,
6: and
0: we
6: go hunting with it, right?
0: We're in a place maybe where suppressors are almost an impulse item. It's impulse buy.
6: Well, there's a couple out there as prices. Some of these suppressors come out in our on the lower tier pricing structure. Absolutely, Tom, I would agree with that. They are becoming an impulse buyer. It's like, oh yeah, now I can have more than one and put it on this gun and that gun.
0: When you say lower price, give me an idea. I mean, because we're used to thinking $800,000 for suppressors. How low are they getting now?
6: There are suppressors in the $500 range, and there I know of a couple companies working to move that needle down to $300. And the idea of the $300 suppressor, they make no bones about it in terms of, yeah, it's 3D printed. And the idea is this is the person's entry into it, so they aren't, because we want to get more people buying suppressors so they feel comfortable with what they are and how they operate. And so if you take $1,000 off the table and now it's $300 to $400 instead, it's a much easier, I'm going to try that first one, or I'm going to go buy two of them and put them on multiple firearms.
0: And we know going in, this is not a 10,000-round suppressor. That's not for that. This, you know, when you need that, you'll spend the money. This is for the guy who's going to go out and shoot some out of his, maybe his bolt action, maybe his AR. But, you know, it's like you say, you stick your toe in the water. All right, so your overall impression of the goals meeting, is it worthwhile, do you think, for the consumer, for the person who's listening to this, to make the trip?
6: I do think it is. It's good because it's that time of year where there's, well, not necessarily a whole lot of new stuff, but anytime you can get here and understand two things. One, obviously you can get your hands on a lot of good product and see some things, and there's a lot of smaller companies here, some major manufacturers, but a good mix of smaller people to see some really cool stuff. I encourage listeners to go to our Facebook page because Ryan and I were capturing video from a couple different places and some really good stuff. There's some really good meetings that go on so people can understand, like, different legislation that's taking place.
0: A lot of Second Amendment stuff.
6: Yep. A lot of going on that way. So
0: I got a scoot. I know you're on the road, and I appreciate you pulling over and taking time to give us a little update here on the goals thing. Matt Johnson from our Gun Talk crew. Thank you, sir. And look, drive safely. I appreciate it. Good stuff. Yeah, if you can make it to the goals gathering next year, I think he says it's going to be in Tampa. Worthwhile, interesting. Second Amendment information and seminars, as well as new product. A lot of cool stuff there. This is interesting. I mean, and it's Gun Owners of America put this thing together. Good on them. All right, give me a holler, 866-TALK-GUN. That'll get you in here, or Tom Talk Gun. I am Tom Gresham. This is Gun Talk. And I tell you what, this is important stuff, what's going on. What are you carrying, and how are you preparing?

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3: All right. 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
7: Hey, welcome back to Gun Talk. Tom Gresham, 866-TALK-GUN, or Tom Talk Gun. You know the drill. Easy to get in here. We're looking for your calls today. And here we got a call right now coming in from Darren, and I believe in Ohio. Hey, Darren, you there?
8: I am here, and that's correct. I'm in Akron, Ohio area.
7: Okay.
8: Was calling in. I heard you guys were doing the shotgun class with Greg Elifritz, and I thought I'd give you a range report.
7: Oh, great. Yeah, we're doing one of those experience things with the Benelli folks, and we're bringing in Greg to do an instructor thing with Chris. And you know Greg, but I think maybe a lot of people don't know his name and don't really know what he does. But you, I gather you took a class with him.
8: I did. Back in June, I took a close quarters instructors class with Greg that was fantastic. And I've trained with Greg before. He's a retired Ohio police officer with a huge background, just an amazing instructor.
7: So tell me about the class.
8: So the close quarters class was at TDI there in Ohio, was the Tactical Defense Institute in Ohio, and it was worked on things like close quarters combat, drawing and firing at close distance with a close distance attacker, disarming the attacker, and really just working in very close distances with people coming after you, with the realization that a lot of this stuff is going to happen at 3 yards and less.
7: Mm-hmm.
8: And the interesting thing, and why I called on this, was you had a caller a week or two ago call and ask about the comped echelon.
7: Oh, yeah, because there's always this controversy about comped or non-comped for self-defense guns. Mm-hmm.
8: And the reason that I thought about this was that Greg actually, in the close quarters class, didn't allow us to have ported or comped guns, because a ported or a comped gun is either going to throw a lot of fire out, or actually, like a ported barrel, can shave off some of the jacket from the bullet, and actually, if you're you know, shooting with the gun at, you know, at some sort of an index close to your body is going to throw some of the jacket possibly back into your body or even your face. And he said that that's actually very bad to do that. For obvious reasons, you don't want to take a jacket to the face if you're defending yourself.
7: And the idea being, just for people to understand what we're talking about, you're not extending the gun out in front of you. Actually, you've got the pistol back, probably actually even pressed against your side, so that the muzzle is directly underneath your eyes. And if it's shaving lead or jacket or something through this port and throwing it straight up, you could, in essence, frag yourself.
8: And that's exactly what can happen. And Greg calls it a thumb pectoral index, where you actually have the gun, you know, gripped up against your pectoral muscle with your thumb sort of pushing it off of your body a little bit. And one of the people in our class, their first gun went down and they had to go to their backup, which was a ported gun. And sure enough, he had a little bit of jacket spray him in the face while we were, you know, again, shooting with the gun basically underneath your armpit almost.
7: Holy cow. I hope he didn't get hurt.
8: He was fine, but it was a wake-up call of why we were told don't do this. So, you know, when you had the caller questioning, should I get a comped or a ported gun for concealed carry, I guess my answer to that is no, for what little I know.
7: Okay, so let's go back to training with Greg Elfritz. And you have taken other classes, obviously, and we're going to have Greg down at our place. If you were to explain to somebody why you would want to take a class with Greg, go from there.
8: I don't know that I've ever met a more personable instructor that's just darn fun to work with. Greg's experience as a police officer and talking about, you know, situations where they've had to pull guns on people in close distances and disarming people, his experience from that was just second to none. And I've taken a lot of classes over the years from a lot of big name instructors, and it just, Greg has a fun way of doing that. And again, the Benelli class just sounds really exciting. I wish I could make it down your way to do that.
7: Well, you know, the problem is we can't go to all the classes we want to go, can we?
8: That's a problem, and my wife puts up with me doing too much, honestly.
7: You sound like you're very much like me. I freely admit I have become a shooting school junkie. I like to go to a number of classes at a number of different places because no matter where I go, I'm going to learn something.
8: And that was the thing with the close quarters class from Greg. I've taken other classes from him before, and that one just really opened your eyes to some of the things that you don't think about when you're in close distance with an attacker. And, you know, all the different ways, not only, you know, they can hurt you, but you can hurt yourself if you do it incorrectly.
7: Mm. Well, and it also points out that, and I would love to get your take on this, this close quarters work, bringing a gun in really close, shooting a target that's, we're talking about touching distance where you can reach out with your other hand and touch it, really isn't something you should try to teach yourself.
8: No. And, you know, and I've been doing this a long time, and he pointed out even, you know, where is your support hand? And, you know, don't let your hand get in front of the barrel. If you're, you know, trying to push somebody off of you, you need to still pay attention to where your hand is, your elbow is, because it's really easy to shoot yourself if you're not careful.
7: Which is kind of the opposite of the whole goal of trying to survive a gun a gunfight. If you shoot yourself, it's a fail.
8: Exactly. And so we worked really hard on, you know, how to draw basically one-handed, lift your shirt, your cover garment out of the way, and, you know, pull the trigger on somebody that's intending to cause you significant harm and not hurt yourself in the process.
7: Man, well, I'm sorry you can't get down to the shotgun class. I'm not going to be able to make it either because I got a conflict, because it sure sounds like a fun time.
8: It sounds amazing, and I hope to pick up Greg's shotgun class somewhere else at some point in time, but it's just not going to come with a cool shotgun, unfortunately.
7: Hey, Darren, great range report. Appreciate you calling in.
8: All right, thanks, Tom. Have a great day.
7: All right, let's stay on the phones. Grab Howard out of Ocala, Florida. Howard, you still there, sir?
9: Yes, I am.
7: Perfect. You got a range report for us.
9: Yes, I do. I went to the Tampa Gun Show and purchased, I was looking for the Colt Python stainless 4 1/4, and found it. And as I was looking around, seeing if anyone else had one, I found a HK MR 556 A4. I've got the A1. And I collect HK, so I said, what would Tom do? Might as well.
7: Might as well, right? Hey, I don't care if it costs you money. Hey, it's not my money, right?
9: That's right. Well, it's not a cheap rifle. But So I got both of them for a pretty good price. I made a package deal with the seller, or with the company, the store.
7: Uh-huh.
9: And yesterday I got a chance to take them down and shoot them at the local range here. I put a Night Force 1-8 LTVO, so I've got some good money in that rifle right now. And first group, I zeroed at 36 yards because I've been reading around and seeing what a good zero is now, and it seems like 36 is one of the ways to go. And you could cover the first group with a small dime. It's probably 3/4 of an inch out to out. And then after that, I made my adjustment, got it to where I needed it to be, and went out to 100, and I'm probably at, maybe 3/4 of an inch, but that's probably me rather than the rifle, at 100. And with the Colt Python, that's just that I'm not a revolver guy.
7: Well, were you shooting the revolver single action or double action?
9: I tried both. And I tried 38 Special and 357. And I've got a GP 100 in 6-inch in 357. And that 2 inches of metal does make a difference.
7: It definitely does, yeah. But this Python has such a smooth trigger pull. It is generally there just delightful.
9: And it does. But one of the main reasons I called is I wanted to know, see if you or someone else who's listening can help me out. I took a Bren 2 to the last carbine course down at Range Ready, and it was zeroed straight on at 25. But at 100, it was shooting way high, and I didn't think too much of it at the time. Because it was the class and, you know, whatnot. And I took it down yesterday to confirm that, and I am right on with about a 3/4 inch group at 25. Mm-hmm. And then at 50, I'm about 2 3/4 inches high with about a 2-inch group, and that's probably me. But then at 100, it jumps up to like 8.5 inches at 100. And I cannot figure out what's going on because it should not move that much.
7: Well, yeah, it certainly can. I guess the question is, now, do you have an optic on it or are you shooting iron sights?
9: Yes, I do. I have a Leupold 1-4.
7: Okay, so you probably have a fairly high scope mount. I'm just going to make a guess here, because if the scope is mounted high, then you've got a more of an angle between the line of sight and the line of fire. So
9: I use a cantilever. I've got an Arrow Precision cantilever sight.
7: Yeah.
9: And height over barrel is probably 3.5-4 inches, and it's straight on. It doesn't have any angle.
7: But that's very high. That's what I'm saying, is your scope is mounted much higher than your barrel. And the only way that they can shoot to the same place at 25 yards is for, and you don't see it, but the barrel is angled up a little bit to be able to intersect the line of sight at 25 yards. Well, that means that bullet is actually rising at 25 yards, and it's keep going up at 100. That's a very normal situation. If the scope was mounted lower to the bore, you would have less of a difference at 100 yards. It's simply an angular thing. So the question then becomes, given your setup, you got to figure out, where do I want to be? I'm going to suggest sighting in to be an inch low at 25, maybe an inch and a half low at 25, and that's going to put you about 2.5 to 3 inches high at 100, and that's very workable.
9: Okay, but right now I'm shooting high about 8 inches, so that would be what you would consider normal?
7: Yes, for your setup, yes, that is a very normal, that's purely mechanical, it's nothing wrong with the setup. When that scope is mounted 3.5 inches above the bore, that's simply what you're going to get. That's just physics, it's nothing more than that.
9: Okay, well, I will make those adjustments, and I'll call you back and let you know.
7: Let me know how it works out. Good. And congratulations on the new acquisitions. Well done. Might as well, right?
9: Yeah. I'm going to the nephew anyway, so, you know.
7: There you go. I understand. It's all good. There you go. I like it. Very good call. Yeah, when you mount a scope, I mean, think about this. If the scope were on the same exact same line as the barrel, then there would be no, you know, shooting high, shooting low. But as you raise the scope above the barrel, you got the line of sight, and the only way for that bullet to intersect the line of sight from starting way below the barrel is for the barrel to be tilted up. You don't see it, but it's a little bit. But that bullet is actually rising and intersects the line of sight at 25 yards. But it keeps rising as it goes past that. And when it gets to 100 yards, it's 6 or 8 inches high. Now, if the scope was mounted 1.5 inches off the barrel, the difference at 100 yards would be much less. This is a normal thing, and that's one of the issues with mounting a scope that much higher than the barrel is you're going to get that kind of offset. And like I said, the way to work around that is simply have a lower impact setting so that your point of impact is lower at 25 yards. That's assuming you want to be on it 100 yards. One of the things we always have to figure out is, where do I want this thing to be hitting? Do I want it on at 25? Do I want it on at 100 yards? Where's it going to be? It's why on our hunting rifles, we often say, well, sight 3 inches high at 100, and then you'll be on out to 250 to 300 yards, and I have to worry about drop or anything else. It's just the ballistics. It's the trajectory of the whole thing. Okay, you know, when we come back, I want to talk about something. I went to a range, actually a couple times this week. Once I took four rifles out. Took the, getting ready for hunting season. Took the 257 Roberts Ackley Improved. Let's see, the 30-06, a 338-06 Ackley Improved. And then I took this brand new one I've talked about that I've got. I had never shot it before. It was a 375 H&H. And had a bunch of fun with all of them and got them all on target. I had forgotten to take my little pad, my past pad for my shoulder, because that 338.6 is a super lightweight rifle. It's a Melvin Forbes rifle, and it kicks like a devil. And first time I shot it, I went, ow, okay, got to do something because I don't have my pad on. I took one of the soft rifle cases and draped it over my shoulder and used the padding and the soft rifle case as my padding. Worked like a charm. Solved that problem. That worked just great. And, you know, I don't worry about recoil when I'm hunting. I never feel it. But if you're going to be out at the range pounding away for a while, it does add up, and there's no need to actually create a flinch. We want to avoid that if at all possible. So I had a bunch of fun with that. And then I shot the Dan Weston DWX 9mm pistol, and the brand new to me, because Colt said, look, you got to try this pistol. And it is it's from Colt, from their custom shop. It's called the Custom Carry Limited. It's a commander size 1911 and 9mm. They don't make a lot of them, and I gather they kind of are a little bit hard to come by. It is a thing of beauty. When I had Mark Reddle on the show here from Colt, a month or so ago, he said, man, he says, you really ought to try this thing. I said, okay, send me one. We'll try it. I'm afraid this is going to be one of those where I end up telling them, you know, guys, you're not getting it back. Just send me the invoice and see what we could work out here. It's just how it's going to work. This thing shoots like a target gun. It's amazing. Now, they put a lot of aftermarket parts. They got some chin parts, some EGW parts in it. They've done all the things you need to do to make it a terrific carry gun. So I used it in the Steel Challenge I shot. Yeah, it's a carry gun, but man, it's incredibly accurate. It shoots really well. Even though it's a Series 80 trigger, the trigger is very good, all tuned up, ready to go. I did have a few break-in issues because, you know, you don't generally take a gun like this to a match. You only have 20 rounds to it, and I did. And I have, two or three stovepipes, a couple of other, battery, didn't go back into battery. After the first 50 or 100 rounds, it ran like a top, which would be normal. Shot it well for me, which is okay. You know, I'm not a top competitive shooter. I'm not even a great, good competitive shooter. In fact, I'm thinking of it, I'm not even a competitive shooter. What have you been shooting? 866-TALK-GUN.
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0: shooting in Idaho yesterday at Twin Falls. Where the bad guy is shooting people with an AR, shooting through their windshields. And you got a good guy with a pistol. Turns out it looks like an FN 5.7 with a suppressor. And he's all trained up. He does this stuff. He's serious about this. He's got, you know, ARs and pistols and things. And he carries the, believe it or not, carries the FN 5.7 pistol with a suppressor in a shoulder holster. Now, it looks like in the video, he may have gone to his trunk to pull this thing out. Which brings us to the question of a truck gun or vehicle gun. Wouldn't you rather, in that situation, I don't know how far he was having to shoot, 30 yards, 50 yards, whatever it was. Wouldn't you rather have a rifle or even a pistol caliber carbine? I mean, I'm thinking about a pistol caliber carbine and 10 millimeter. Much easier to hit something, have more power out there. But then again, you know, anything is good. Then you say, okay, some things are better. Yeah, I would rather have a rifle for that. And it wouldn't have to be an AR. It could be a lever action. It could be a 30-30. It could be a 44 Magnum in a rifle with iron sights. I would feel much more comfortable shooting at something at the distance. Having said that, I was mentioning this Colt Custom Carry Limited pistol. It's a commander size that I was shooting yesterday at the Steel Challenge. This thing shoots really accurately. And of course, there are a lot of pistols that shoot accurately. Does not have an optic on it at all. I'm shooting iron sights. There were a couple of stages, situations where we had light coming in from behind the target shining toward us. And it made it, for me, difficult to see the front sight. It's a regular tritium sight with the white outline around it. If it had had a fiber optic sight, it would have been easier to see, I think. Or maybe even with the gold dot, which I like a lot. I don't know. Optic would have taken care of that. Yeah, I get that. But with all that having been said, I had no trouble at all hitting a steel target, probably you'd call it a man-sized steel target, at 35 yards, drawing as quickly as I can and getting on target and pressing the trigger. And therein lies the key. Taking an extra moment, whatever that moment is, and work it on the trigger. You don't shoot fast. Draw fast, shoot good. Take that extra moment to make a really good trigger press. And if you work at it, if you say, I'm going to learn to do this, maybe go get some training. Huh? There's a thought. There's no reason most of us can't be hitting a steel target that size at 35 yards. Which means we can, in fact, engage a bad guy at distance. I mean, think about Eli Dickin. He's in the mall. Guy comes out with an AR to kill people, and Eli pulls his Glock out with iron sights, just a regular old plastic, fantastic gun. And he shoots this guy at 42 yards. Hits him more than once, closes the distance, hits him a few more times, puts him down, puts a stop to the whole thing. You'll hear people still today will tell you, well, you know, the guy's got a rifle, you got a pistol, you don't have a chance. That is so untrue, demonstrably untrue, proven yesterday, proven by Eli Dickin, proven by any number of people, Jack Wilson in the church. I mean, just go on and on. Good people with pistols who know how to shoot, stopping a bad guy no matter what the bad guy has. But you know, you cannot acquire skills in the middle of a gunfight. You need to work on those ahead of time. You need to have acquired those skills. You need to have made the decision. You made the commitment. I am going to carry every single day. When I step out of the house, I'm going to be carrying a gun. And it's not going to be a mouse gun. It's going to be a gun I can actually hit something with at some distance. There's a place for the mouse gun, but it is limited. Maybe the place for it is as a backup to the other gun. I don't know. What do you think? Give me a call. Did you know the .30-06 cartridge powered America through two world wars? Born in 1906, it was the U.S. Army's answer to modern warfare, blending speed, power, and range. Designed by Springfield Armory, it fired a 168-grain bullet at nearly 2,700 feet per second, packing enough punch to take down big game or enemy targets at 500 yards. From hunting elk in the Rockies to storming beaches in Normandy, the .30-06 became a legend. Still popular today for its reliability, it's a piece of history you can shoot. It's sometimes said that every rifle cartridge after the .06 wasn't really needed. That may not be true, but you can't go wrong with this venerable hunting cartridge. Get to know the .30-06, America's enduring legacy on...
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Hey, this is Tom Gresham. We hope you enjoyed this reloaded version. All right, now it's your time to get involved with Gun Talk. I'm Tom Gresham, and this is Gun Talk, and you can give me a call right now at Tom Talk Gun. We are talking, well, about a lot of things, but one of the things we're discussing right now is the murders that took place in Twin Falls, Idaho, yesterday, as we're talking on Sunday. Guy with an AR starts shooting through windshields. He's in the parking lot of an In-N-Out burger place. And while everybody else is shooting video of him, one guy is shooting bullets at the bad guy. A guy named Jordan Salinas decided he would shoot back. It looks like he's got an FN 5.7 by 28 pistol with a suppressor on it. He's shooting back at this guy. We have more holes in the story than we have fillers. We don't know a lot. We don't know if Jordan Salinas actually hit the bad guy, or if he's merely distracted him, which I say merely, which is not fair, because if you're distracting him, you're getting him to stop shooting good people and maybe turn his attention back to whoever's shooting at him. The bad guy is dead. The police have not told us who shot him. Was it the good guy who shot him? Was the police who shot him? Or did the guy just off himself? He commit suicide.

0: him. And incoming fire always has that right of way. And even the bad guy, even the murderer knows that. And he may have hesitated if he wasn't hit by Jordan. And I'm glad you don't mention the shooter's name, but we mentioned names like Jack Wilson, one shot in Texas. He took out the bad guy. Elijah Dickin in Indiana engaged the person from, what was it, 40 yards away in a mall?
1: Yep.
0: And engaged him. So, yeah, it at the very least, it distracted him and probably saved lives. So the other thing that I'm going back on stuff that you've already taught, Tom, in that you have a gun, you always have a gun. And you're typically, when you're out in a situation like that, in a mall area or something like that, or driving around in and out, you're in your vehicle. Where is your gun? Is it on your hip or is it in your fancy little magnetic holster or something like that? If you have to jump out of the car, you don't have your gun. So if it's on you, you have your gun and you can engage. Mm-hmm. And you know, you fight with what you got. It'd be great if you had that PCC, but if you just have a handgun, then you do with what you can. There's some tactics and some things that we do. In fact, this brings me back to range ready. A regular range, flat range, dirt, berms, this kind of stuff, they don't do the kind of stuff that places like, and this is not an advertisement from Range Ready, so you can do with it what you want, but they kind of inoculate you for real world scenarios. Good guy, bad guy type stuff. What's behind your shooter? If you miss her, it overpenetrates.
1: Right.
0: And simple things like that.
1: Well, and I would direct people to the series we've been doing for 17 years now, the First Person Offender series. It's on YouTube. And it's, what do you do when? What do you do if? How do you handle situations? And it's an eye-opener and a thought provoker. But let me go back to your thought of, if the gun is on you, you will have it when you bail out of the car. Now, maybe you have time to go back to the trunk and get something. Maybe. Maybe you don't. Maybe you got to get out of your car and boogie, in which case you won't have it on you. Clark, one of the things I was thinking about is I love little bitty guns because they're so comfortable and so easy to carry. And, there's nothing like a little J-frame or a little, and the Smith & Wesson Bodyguard 2.0 is a great pistol, little 380, and it has its place. But at the same time, I always think about, they're easy to carry, and they're small when you carry them, but when you pull it out to use it, it's small then, too. And then I think, but what am I going to want to have in my hand if I need it? When I need it more than anything in the world, it's my parachute, it's the fire extinguisher, it's the thing that lets me keep breathing. I'm going to want something big enough to do the job.
0: Exactly. And, I think that comes down to why do people choose these teeny little guns to carry? It's because their choice of holster for their real gun isn't appropriate or is uncomfortable. And you have a box of holsters. Some are great. Some are not good at all. And that's why they're in the box. So you find a holster that fits you that you don't mind carrying all that gun, that 10 mil or that 9 mil, that mid-size gun, that you don't mind carrying everywhere. And I think that's why people gravitate to those teeny little guns, because they can put them in their pocket and it's not a big deal. You find a good holster and a technique for carrying it, and I think you can alleviate some of those desires to go with the teeny gun.
1: You discover that when you go to a multi-day class, and you're drawing, and you're shooting, and you're putting the gun back in your holster, and now you're at 5 yards, and 7 yards, and 15 yards, and 25 yards, and you're going, I just ran out of gun here. And you're thinking, this is not going to get it. But you have to have put yourself into a situation which, Clark, you and I sound like broken records when we keep saying, you got to go get training. And people go, yeah, but I want to go buy a new shiny gun. You go, yeah. And you and I keep saying, your next gun really ought to be a class. I'm just telling you.
0: Yeah. I mean, the training will open your eyes to things you didn't think about. In an engagement like this, there's other people around, innocent people that are trying to escape being shot and that type of thing. What do you do if your front sight, rear sight is right on the bad guy, but directly behind them, and maybe 10 yards, 50 yards

0: behind them are innocent people.
1: Yeah.
0: We had that exact type of scenario in a No King shooting 2 years ago in Salt Lake City, where a quote-unquote peacekeeper engaged a supposed bad guy and ended up shooting somebody blocks away, killing them. And there's a simple technique. I'll throw it out there that you get with training, that you get with good training, like at Range Ready or other places like that. You drop down to one knee and engage. What does that do? That causes you still hit your target, but if it misses, that bullet is continuously, the farther it goes, climbing at an angle over and above other people's head. So it's things like that.
1: And take that idea and say, okay, but what that involves is moving. Okay, the other thing you can do, you can move left and right. You can change the backstop. Maybe the backstop becomes a brick wall if you move 3 feet to your right. Or if you've got people moving around and you can't get a clear shot, maybe what you have to do, and this is something you ought to work on in training, maybe you need to move forward, moving through people so you can get to a point where you have a clear shot. Once again, people say, well, I never thought of that. Yeah, I know. That's why we go do this stuff.
0: That's why the training. That's why the training. You get that. And it'll help you inoculate, because I firmly believe there are some people, there are people that are just wired differently. And sometimes you never know how you're wired. Are you going to be one of those people that's going to escape, evade, hide? Or are you going to be one of those people like Jordan, like Jack Wilson, like Elijah Dickon, who said, no, I'm wired differently. I'm going to resist that urge of self-preservation. I'm going to engage the bad guy. I'm going to at least distract him, if not take him out, because we all know law enforcement will arrive. They'll arrive with hundreds of officers and helicopters and dogs and MRAPs and everything. It doesn't make any difference the size of that response if the killing has already been done.
1: Yeah, and it is the stopwatch of death. The sooner you stop the killing, the more lives you save. One last thing, and I ask you this, and this is kind of a personal thing, Clark. I know that every day when you leave the house, you got a gun on. What goes through your mind each day when you put on your pistol?
0: That's a good question. Two things. I'm going to continue my way of life. I will do whatever I have to continue my way of life, and I'm going to get back home safely. If that means that I escape or evade to get back home, I will do that. If it means engaging a bad guy and putting them down, disabling them, or in fact ending their life, I will do what it takes to get back home every day.
1: There it is. And the last part I always add is, and you don't say that may happen today. You start off by saying today is the day it's going to happen. So you've already made that decision. You know it's going to happen. So you're not surprised when it happens. So, and that really decreases your reaction time.
0: See, Tom, this is why when you do a search for best gun-related talk shows, best hunting shows, best legal shows, it's always Gun Talk is the number one.
1: You do a pretty good job yourself, my friend. You do your good job yourself. I appreciate it. Clark Aposhian, thank you very much. Always a pleasure having you here. You add so much. You take care, my friend.
0: You too. Bye.
1: All righty. 866-TALK-GUN or Tom Talk Gun. At this point, are you making some mental adjustments? And if so, what are they? Let me know.
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0: All right, let's go to the phones. Let's go talk with Ron. He's on line one out of Lakewood, Colorado. Hey, Ron, you got a mess in Colorado now, don't you?
1: Yes. I think so, Tom. My question is, has the state of Colorado overstepped its boundary on the Second Amendment? Because they are requiring us to take not only a class to how to operate the weapon, regardless of what it is, and it's a month-long deal. Is that infringement on our Second Amendment right, or do they have the right to say you can't do this and they won't let you buy a gun until you do this?
0: Yeah, it's a brand-new law just went into effect, and yes, of course, it's infringement. The question is, are they going to be able to get away with it? And we don't know that until we challenge it in the courts. Clearly, the lawsuits are coming. And look, and I want people to understand, this is what we are going to have in a number of states once the Supreme Court rules next June that the states cannot ban AR-15s, cannot ban semi-automatic rifles. The states will go, oh, okay, we can't ban the sale of them, but what we do is we can require you to take a 12-hour course or a 25-hour course or a 400-hour course before you are able to buy one, making it completely impossible or at the very least incredibly difficult and expensive, the idea being that we'll just replace one ban with another kind of ban, and then we'll have to go back and challenge that. I have a hope, I don't think it'll happen, but when the Supreme Court rules on the Viamontes case, which is the AR-15 ban case, and we're going to get that ruling next June, that they put into that, because they can see what's going on in California and Colorado and other places. They can see these kind of barriers that are being thrown up. Wouldn't it be nice if in their decision, when they say you cannot ban the sale of AR-15s, and you also cannot put these terrible restrictive requirements to say, yeah, you can buy one, but only after you take these long classes that cost you all this money. I don't know that that could happen if it's not been brought up in the case, but I would hope. But bottom line to my long way around to answering your question is, yes, it's clearly an infringement on our Second Amendment rights, and clearly it will be challenged in the courts. What happens in courts is always a crapshoot. You never know, but yeah, we'll watch and keep it posted. I appreciate it. And thank you for the call, sir. Well, let's stay in Colorado with Line 5. Sean's with us out of Littleton, Colorado. You got a ranger for it for us. Sean, talk to me.
2: Hey, Tom. I've called you before, and I'm a SIG fanboy. And Murdoch's was running a special 2 weeks ago for a P320 compact with five magazines and a Savior equipment bag, which they make superior range bags. And I just took it to the range yesterday, and it shot for let me back up. For $459,
0: wow,
2: I got this gun, five magazines. And each SIG magazine is $50 a piece.
0: Whoa. And well, you know what's going on. You know why they're selling them so cheap, because they have to, because people don't want them anymore.
2: Well, you know what? I have five SIG P320s, and I have never had one issue. Not one, and I carry them all the time.
0: Okay.
2: Not one. And this thing, I've never had a compact, and it's simple. It's the basic grip model.
0: Right.
2: And it just runs like a sewing machine. And I was getting at 7 yards, a 2-inch group. It
0: so
2: points
0: the
2: well. Are
0: you going to carry it?
2: I am, yes. Absolutely. I just ordered an Alien Gear inside the waistband holster for it.
0: Okay. Do you have an optic on it?
2: No, but it's optics ready. You can take two screws out of the top and put a Romeo on it, and I'm thinking I'm going to do that.
0: Do you have optics on any of your other pistols?
2: I don't, and this one is the easiest one to swap out an optic, to put an optic on, And I'm going to probably take the time to put one on there and get familiar with it so I can just point and shoot.
0: Can I, are you okay with me giving you a tip on that?
2: Yes, please. That's okay. Why I listen to your show, for wisdom.
0: Okay. So once you mount your optic, completely unloaded gun, no ammo around, the drill, of course, the challenge is to be able to draw and press out and find the dot. Because we typically go out, and now we're waving the barrel around, trying to find the dot and all that. And it's not great. Do it the opposite way. Start with the gun out, again, unloaded. We're doing dry fire work here. You know,
2: right.
0: Two-hand grip, and you're looking through the dot. Now,
2: Okay. Slowly
0: reholster. Fingers straight, go back to the holster, okay?
2: Yep.
0: Now come back out and get on the target, all right? You're going to do everything in reverse. You're going to start with the dot on the target and then come back and put it in the holster. Now get back on the target and then put it back in the holster. Now you just, it's slowly. Don't work on this fast. And then you start working with, you pressing out, and you can see the dot. And you can, once you see the dot, you go back to the holster. You're drilling the motion of coming from the holster out to where you can see the dot, but you're doing it in reverse to make sure you start by looking at the dot instead of pressing out and then trying to find it and waving the gun all around. You will find if you can do a couple of hundred reps like that, we're starting with the dot on the target, coming back and going through the holster nice and slow and drilling that motion, I think it's going to greatly accelerate your progress to being able to use that dot well.
2: Well, and I have a Mantis X, and it clamps onto the Picatinny rail under your barrel. And yeah. I know they have red dot drills for that. And I think that's been my biggest hesitation to put a red dot on anything. But a buddy of mine swears by it because he shoots competitive pistol, and he uses a red dot. And he's like, dude, you got to get with the 21st century, man.
0: Yeah, you know, and most of the people who tell you that are competition shooters and not guys who carry. So I'm just going to tell you, do it and drill on it, but be skeptical and don't be real quick to adopt that as your carry gun until you are really, really sure that every single time without fail, when you come out of the holster, you find the dot quickly. Until you get to that point, I would make that a practice gun, a range gun, a drill gun, and I would carry some your iron-sided guns because you're good with those. But wait until you have achieved some high level of proficiency with a dot before you start carrying it. This is not an anti-dot comment. It's a common sense comment of making sure that your rig works for you. You're betting your life on it. This is your parachute. We don't want to say, hey, it probably works. Not a good idea.

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0: I'm Tracy Edwards, CEO of the Redding Rancheria. 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
4: More luck than skill. Almost anyone can hold the sights on the target. Pressing the trigger without disturbing the sights is the challenge. And most shooters don't even know what they're doing wrong. It's understandable to anticipate the noise and recoil of an explosion about to go off in front of your face. It's called flinching, yanking the trigger rather than pressing it. Don't think that's what you're doing? Try mixing in inert dummy rounds with live ammunition. If you see the sights dip when the gun goes click instead of bang, well, that's a flinch. Once you master pressing the trigger rather than yanking it, you'll improve your shooting tremendously. Stop worrying about the sights. Think trigger. You'll shoot better.
5: Hey, this is Tom Gresham. We hope you enjoyed this reloaded version. All right, let's keep this conversation going. We are talking about, of course, the shooting in Twin Falls, Idaho, where a good guy with a gun fired back the guy who's murdering people with an AR. Good guy had a pistol. Actually had a suppressor or a silencer. It really ticks people off when I call them silencers. That's just a bonus. It is a perfectly correct name, by the way. Hiram Maxim called them silencers when he invented them. Completely interchangeable, silencer, suppressor, but they don't make them silent, Tom. You should know better. Oh, give me a break. How pedantic can we be? Don't we have something better to do than try to mock each other? You call it a clip. It's a magazine, really. Come on, get over yourself. Our number here is 866-TALK-GUN. Let's see, Steve called in out of Omaha. Steve, you went to the Goal Summit, I gather.
6: I did, yes, this weekend, yesterday and today. Well, there's only about 2 hours left, so if you're in Des Moines, maybe you can hustle up there and squeeze in the last speaker, but 2 hours from Omaha, so we went over yesterday and checked it out, and it was great. It was wonderful. We saw lots of stuff. There was all sorts of fun stuff to do. There's air rifle range, and they had some other simulations, and of course it's a big gun show. You can buy and have it shipped to you or whatever. But we went to one of the luncheons, and it was a great, inspiring speaker there. Well, the door prize, my son won the Caldwell Playcopter Rip Launcher.
4: What?
6: At the door prize, my son won the launcher.
4: So that's now we're so cool.
6: Go play with this thing. I know. We're gonna go play with this thing, and that's the handheld one, not the battery one, and not the floor mount, you know, the ground mounted one.
4: Right. Did you get some targets? Nice. Did you get some targets?
6: No, we gotta do that yet. So this is the ripcord one where you just pull the cord
4: right.
6: And flings it out there.
4: But oh, you're gonna have so much fun.
6: Oh, I can't wait to use it. Can't wait to use it. And he's excited about using it too. So apparently these things don't break when they hit the ground like other clay targets do. This is a
4: right.
6: They're a little more durable. I mean, they still break when you shoot them, but is that your experience?
4: Yes, that is. And also, they are biodegradable. They're not plastic. They're actually made of like a cornstarch type material, so they do break down. So if you shoot them and leave them, or the pieces of them, you don't have to worry about it. It's not plastic stuff out there because they look plastic, but you're going to have a ball. You know what's going to happen. I'm just going to make a prediction here. You're going to love the ripcord, and it's fun. But it won't be long before you're going to say, we've got to get the battery-powered one, too.
6: Right, right. And that big ground-mounted one, man, now you can set it out there like in front of you like you ought to. And then if there's a remote or whatever it is, I don't know. But
4: yeah, there's a remote, and you can also make it go just by saying launch to it. It'll throw targets.
6: Oh, you can talk to it. Nice.
4: You can talk to it.
6: That's like a regular trap range.
4: Yes, exactly. So you can be by yourself.
6: It's going
4: to
6: be.
4: Yeah, you don't have to hold on to a remote. You can hold your shotgun and say launch, and this thing will throw one or two targets. And you can actually, you can take a, all right, love this. You can take a picture with your phone of where you're going to be throwing the targets, and then touch the screen on your phone to where you want the target to go, and it will throw it to that place out there based on the photo that you just took.
6: It's awesome. High tech.
4: Isn't that crazy?
6: Finally, that's beautiful. Can't wait to use it.
4: Well, congratulations. I'm glad you got something and had fun at Goals. I appreciate it. That is a good range report right there. Thank you, sir. All right, let's keep moving here. Talk to John in Dallas. He's got some kind of report for us here. Talk to me, John.
7: Hey, Tom. You guys are talking about concealed carry options. I just want to let your listeners out there know that another great concealed carry option is the good old J-frame from Smith & Wesson, 642, 442, 638. You have to have a balance between, okay, shooting great and also being able to carry. So for a lot of concealed carry people, it's going to come down to a lot of convenience. Are you going to want to carry a big full-size duty handgun on your hip all day? Or if you're running to the grocery store, is it easier to put a 638 in a pocket holster and throw it in your
4: mm-hmm.
7: pocket?
4: Right.
7: With the corollary, the big thing I also want, you guys talk about a lot about the new red dots. Everybody's big on red dots. Another tool, it doesn't replace good training, another tool is a Crimson Trace laser grip. Doesn't add any bulk to the gun itself, but it's a good tool in a certain situation, low-light situation, where you have bad eyes, you can't see very well. You can use that as a tool to aid in your shooting, especially very close quarters. So Crimson Trace is still a great product out there. I don't have any financial relationship with them, but some of my J friends that I like to carry, I'll use the Crimson Trace and I'll shoot it at the range and make sure I'm proficient. And
4: let me tell you my experience with the Crimson Trace on a 2-inch revolver. They're so good. We were playing with them at the range, of course, just the things you do. And it's getting darker, and we're kind of doing a low light shoot. We've got some steel targets out there. And we said, well, I wonder how far could we actually hit something with a 2-inch revolver. Shooting from the hip with a laser, we're hitting steel at 50 yards with a 2-inch revolver. I mean, it just flat out works. Yeah.
7: Oh, yes, sir. Yeah. Yeah. So everybody out there, hey, if you don't want to carry something bulky, I mean, it's hard to put a red dot on a revolver nowadays, but hey, Crimson Trace or whatever laser grip you can get out there, it's another option. But you still have to train, Mr. Tom Gresham, you still have to train.
4: Absolutely, you do. You got to train, you got to practice. But yeah, lasers are not a bad choice. And look, revolvers, small revolvers are a decent choice. You make it your, and look, thank you for the call, it's a good one. You make your decision based on your circumstances, and those circumstances may change from day to day. It's not a one-size-fits-all. You may have to dress a certain way for certain circumstances. You go with a different gun for those situations. And people say, well, you mean you're going to have like different carry guns? Well, you got different shoes for different situations. You don't wear your hiking boots, you know, to a ball dance. You don't wear your stiletto heels when you're hiking over the hills. You change your setup. Now, there is, of course, give you this thought. We've got the choices of really small guns, and we've got the choices of full-size guns. We've talked about that. This is the reason we have the midsize guns that are so very popular. Think the category of the Glock 19. It's not a full-size gun. It's not a subcompact gun. It's a compact. Well, what can you do with one of those? You can do anything you want to do with it. You can hit targets at 50 yards with that pistol. You know, and the P365s, the SIG, the Smith & Wesson M&P compacts, the Rugers. I mean, you just go on and on and on. 1911s. You could go with a commander size 1911. I was mentioning, hold on a second. Okay, back with you. I was using this Colt Custom Carry Limited. It's a commander size 1911. It is, it's not a lightweight commander. There are some lightweight commanders, and like I really, really like the Ruger 1911 in their lightweight version. It is a great carry gun. This is not that. It's a fairly heavy, almost range-ish, call it a range gun. Man, does it ever shoot. And people are going to look it up, and they're going to say, wow, that's expensive. Yeah, it is. It's not really there to compete with your $700 1911s. It's a $2,500-ish pistol. What it's really there to do is compete with the Wilson Combats and the Nighthawk Customs that are $4,500 to $8,500 for some of those. And at $2,500 out of the Colt Custom Shop, it's a heck of a deal. It also, I think, competes very well with the Dan Wessons, which I've always thought are some of the better, maybe some of the best factory 1911s out there. Just food for thought. It's just looking for the mid-size, if you will. I think it's a great compromise. And yeah, everyone we choose is a compromise. You know, you go to a big one, you're compromised because it's heavy and it's bulky. You go to the small one, it's a compromise because it's just not as big and it's harder to shoot well. There it is. That's just how it goes. Hey, let's grab Joe out of Jefferson, Texas on line two. Hey, Joe, thanks for calling in. What's on your mind, sir?
8: Ammo update, Tom.
4: Okay.
8: I found some 284 Winchester at Bud's Gun Shop online.
4: Bud's has an awful lot of stuff. They are a big online seller. So what rifle do you have that's chambered for the 284 Winchester?
8: Model 100, Evil semi-automatic.
4: Do you really? A Model 100 in 284? How long you had that?
8: That was my dad's be-all to end-all rifle. He bought it in 63.
4: Mm-hmm.
8: And when he passed away, it was handed down to me.
4: Son of a gun. Well, it was about 62, 63 is when I used a Model 100. For those who don't know, you can look it up. The Model 100 was a cool-looking semi-automatic rifle from Winchester, detachable box magazine, and I used one in .308 to shoot my very first deer when I was 11 years old. So, yeah, 11-year-old with a semi-automatic in a caliber cartridge that's much more powerful than the 5.56 of an AR, and they just flat work. They were also just good-looking rifles.
8: Yeah, it is. It's a beautiful gun.
4: Well, that is terrific. And, yeah, people who have 284s are always trying to find ammo, so I appreciate the heads up on that, man. That's good info. Appreciate you sharing that. What do you use that rifle for?
8: It's a deer rifle. I live up here in northeast Texas, and mm-hmm. I recently replaced the firing pin on it. I wasn't sure if my dad had done that or not, so I went ahead and had that done over there in Shreveport area.
4: Right. They had a problem with them, and there was a recall on that gun.
8: Yeah, Clark's Custom Guns did that for me. I wasn't comfortable doing it myself.
4: You know, anytime you take something to Clark Custom Guns, you're going to get good work. We've had some nice things done. My wife had her M&P 9mm worked over at Clark's and had a terrific trigger job on it. And it is the envy of everybody who tries it. That's a good shop. Anybody in the area, or actually people send guns from all over the country to Clark's Custom Guns. I think it's ClarkCustomGuns.com, I believe it is. Hey, look, I appreciate the call. Really good range report, sir. I don't think we got time for the next one in here yet. We do. Oh, we got plenty of time. All right, let's get Brant out of Casper, Wyoming, one of my favorite places where you're just as likely to see antelope on the golf course as any other place. Hey, Brant.
9: Hey, you have gotten me in trouble with my as well.
4: Okay.
9: So, I had a long-term buddy from my Navy days that is now wheelchair-bound and wanted to get rid of his Browning M2 registered Form 4 machine gun. And
4: seriously?
9: He transferred it to me.
4: You're talking, it's not a convert, it's a full auto M2 50 cal.
9: Oh, it's the real deal.
4: Ooh, so, you know, I don't have to tell you what the problem is with that. Now you got to feed it.
9: Well, the problem is feeding it, because I took it out and went through 275 rounds in a little over an hour and a half.
4: Oh, no.
9: But that's why... that's why there's surplus powder and surplus bullets, because I will load my own. And I have a bolt gun, so I've been loading my own for the bolt gun. But I now that I got the belt fed, it's like, yeah, that extra 64 pounds of powder that I had in the back, that's going to go real quick.
4: That's not going to last long. Because if you were to go out and buy, because I haven't done a price check on it, what does 50 cal ammo cost for factory loads now?
9: Well, I guess if you can find surplus would be cheaper, and I'm guessing maybe $5 a round.
4: Right, that sounds about
9: If you get PMC or Hornady or some sort of target type ammunition, it's probably closer to $10
4: a round.
9: Oh, but it's fun.
4: Yeah, and it
9: it's just fun. It's just money. I'll make more.
4: You know, there is that. It's like, okay, and it's a full auto M2 50. What does that thing weigh?
9: Oh, I can't lift it with the barrel on. With the barrel off, I'm going to say it's probably 60 pounds, and then the tripod and the barrel add a little bit more. So maybe so altogether 85, 90.
4: Perfect concealed carry gun.
9: Exactly, yeah. Yeah, I think that's why I'm trying to imagine a mount for the gooseneck ball on my pickup.
4: Oh, my heavens. You are really having fun now, aren't you?
9: And this is just the beginning, because I have a semi-auto 1919. And I'm like, you know, if I'm going to get another machine gun, I'm going to get number one, I'm not going to get a magazine fed. If you're going, go big, get a belt fed.
4: Okay.
9: So it's like, okay, my choices are 1919, or I could dabble in the MGs or the Vickers or something like that, but I would probably stick with the 1919 platform because I'm somewhat familiar with it, having the semi. But it's not for dollar for dollar. Now that I say this, everyone's going to run out and buy them and drive the price up.
4: That's not going to happen. Once they see the price, they're not going to be doing that. Look, and I apologize. I've got to go because I'm going to hit my break here. But we're just going to, you know. If you're going to start buying all of these belt feds, we're going to be talking about Brant. Remember when Brant used to own a home, but then now he's homeless, but he does still have a lot of machine guns, so it works out just fine. It is like buying a Great Dane, in this case, maybe buying a whole herd of them. And you got to feed those things, and at $5 a round, and you're going full auto, oh, goodness gracious. But let me tell you, all your friends want to come out and shoot with you. You got to tell them, all right, there you go. Each of you throw down $100 and we can start shooting, because that's just what it's going to take. I like the way that guy operates, though. Full auto, 50 cal. Yeah, I'm in.
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0: right, in a few minutes here, we're going to have a chance to really kick off all of our 10-millimeter fans. And you know what a 10-millimeter fan I am. We'll be talking about guns for bears. Yeah, bear guns. Always a hot topic around here. You don't want to miss that one. We're talking about the fella in Twin Falls, Idaho. His name is Jordan Salinas. Pulled out his pistol, started shooting at a guy who was killing people with an AR. When Jordan was posting some things online, he said, train like your life depends upon it, because God forbid someday it may. It just might. And I was thinking about that and thinking that this guy, Jordan, he had mentally put himself into this position years before. He knew exactly what he was going to do because he had practiced it. He had trained for it. He had thought about it. He had gone there mentally. He had imagined himself in that scenario. A lot of people don't want to do that for any number of reasons. I think some people don't want to do that because it makes them think, yeah, there are bad people out there. I would rather not think about the fact that there are bad people, and I like living in my little bubble, and it's comfortable here. I don't want to be uncomfortable. I get that. And then there are some gun people who won't do it because, frankly, they know that they are not up to the task, and they are unwilling to change that status. They are unwilling to spend time and money to go get training. They are unwilling to go to the range and practice regularly. I'm talking about really practice, like monthly. Put a lot of rounds downrange. They're unwilling to carry a gun all the time. And look, if that's you and you say, I'm just unwilling to do that, that's you. I'm not going to try to shame anybody. I'm just saying that I think it would be a mistake to think of yourself as prepared and ready. Well, I have a gun. Doesn't mean a thing. If you don't have the skills and you don't have the will, you don't have the commitment, how do you get those things? Let's take it one step further. How do you go from I have a gun to I now have skills and the will and the commitment? You change your environment. You change what you're exposed to. You start watching our show, First Person Defender, all the time. We have hundreds of episodes of this now. You look at that and you go, wow, that happened so fast. Wow, I never thought of that. Wow, that's an interesting take. I never would have thought of doing it that way. And you start pouring that stuff into your head and changing the way you think. And then you say, you know, I'm going to go take one of those classes. I'm going to go to Thunder Ranch or Gunsight or Range Ready Studios or SIG Academy or the Smith & Wesson Academy or any one of a number of other places out there. I'm going to do this. I'm going to take a multi-day class. Even though I know I'm not up to the task, it's okay. Nobody's judging you. Just go and learn. Yeah, but, you know, I may be like the worst person in the class. That means you're going to learn more than anybody else. Oh, different way of thinking about that. You will actually, if you start way at the bottom, you will progress faster than anybody else. You will. I've seen it time and time again. You'll probably pass up some of those folks. You know why? Because you'll be listening to the instructors. You will change who you are. Seriously, you will change who you are. You will change the way you think about yourself and the way you think about situations. You can make yourself that person. All it takes is a yes from you. Yes, I will do that. Yes, I am going to change who I am. I'm going to become a person who can protect myself, who can protect my wife, my kids, my husband, who can protect others around me. I am not going to let somebody murder people in front of me. Not on my watch, not today. And I'm going to do the things today so that I'll be prepared when it happens months or years from now. Simple as that. Now the question is, what are you prepared to do?
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0: From hunting elk in the Rockies to storming beaches in Normandy, the 30-06 became a legend. Still popular today for its reliability, it's a piece of history you can shoot. It's sometimes said that every rifle cartridge after the .06 wasn't really needed. That may not be true, but you can't go wrong with this venerable hunting cartridge. Get to know the 30-06, America's enduring legacy on the...
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3: News this hour from Town Hall, I'm Mary Rose. Republican Senator Bernie Moreno says President Trump made a good deal with Venezuela, but acting President Delcy Rodriguez should not be viewed as trustworthy.
4: She has no credibility in her home country. Obviously, she's been somebody who does exactly what we tell her to do. In the case of the last few months since we've liberated Venezuela, but I would caution President Trump. She's not our friend. She's somebody who will tell us what we want to hear, but doesn't always follow the instructions that she commits to, or the things that she says she's going to do.
3: Senator Bernie Moreno made his comments on Fox News Sunday. New details about a big construction project in Washington, D.C.
5: President Trump says the arch he wants to build between the Lincoln Memorial and Arlington National Cemetery would become a top-grade military complex, able to host drones and snipers. The groundbreaking was supposed to have happened sometime this month, but the project has not yet received final approval from the National Capital Area Planning Commission.
3: Correspondent Laura Winters reporting. A federal immigration agent shot a man in Austin on Sunday, according to city officials. An adult man who suffered a gunshot wound was transported to Del Seton Medical Center and was listed in stable but serious condition. Russian officials say Ukrainian forces launched over 1,000 drones at Russia, including hundreds targeting Moscow. Moscow's mayor described Sunday's attack as the largest drone attack on the Russian capital. The attack killed two people and wounded 20, while also damaging a Moscow oil refinery and a residential building. President Zelensky said the attack aimed to hit oil and logistics facilities. More at townhall.com.
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3: Democrats are doubling down in Michigan, pouring millions into a Senate race Republicans see as a major pickup opportunity. Correspondent Ron Taylor reports.
7: According to Axios, Senate Majority PAC aligned with Chuck Schumer is spending another $10 million to support Abdul El-Sayed, bringing its Michigan spending to $30 million. El-Sayed says every path to a Democratic Senate majority runs through Michigan. Republicans are backing former Congressman Mike Rogers and see the race as a chance to flip the seat. The massive spending signals Democrats may be worried about their candidate choices. Ron Taylor reporting.
3: A new study suggests the quality of your sleep may be just as important as the amount. Researchers in China found that more REM sleep was linked to a lower risk of dozens of diseases, including heart failure. Breaking news and analysis at townhall.com. President Trump is expanding access to America's public lands and waters with new executive orders aimed at hunters, anglers, and outdoor businesses. Correspondent Richard Boyd reports.
8: The orders promote hunting access, habitat management, youth and veteran programs, and more science-based fisheries policy. They also target regulations officials say restrict recreational fishing and burden coastal communities. America's outdoor recreation economy generates more than $1.2 trillion per year and supports over 5 million jobs. Conservation and sportsmen's groups are praising this move, saying hunters and anglers are among America's greatest conservationists. President Trump says he's putting the American outdoorsman first. Richard Boyd reporting.
3: It's pumpkin spice season once again, and that's because the official start of autumn is this Tuesday. That's when the fall equinox occurs in the Northern Hemisphere. More on these stories at townhall.com.
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0: Hey, this is Tom Gresham. We hope you enjoy this reloaded version. Welcome back to Gun Talk. Tom Gresham here. If you want to give us a call, it's easy. Just call me at Tom Talk Gun. All right, so here's the deal. If we were to have a contest in the gun and hunting industry, we're going to submit our entry into the most interesting man. I'm going to nominate Tim Sundles from Buffalo Boar Ammunition. Tim, you are the guy. You're there in Salmon, Idaho. You make fabulous ammo and you hunt all over the world. So what have you been up to that's fun?
1: Well, I've been up to a three-level spinal fusion.
0: Oh, gee, that sounds like so much fun.
1: You know, I had so much, I broke my back in my 20s, and I had so much stenosis building up in my spine. I was in Africa, and I knew something went horribly wrong all of a sudden in my back, and what had happened is a facet joint had actually fractured from the stenosis. And so here I am in Africa, mm-hmm. with technically a broken back. And I'm like, oh, I got to get back to the States. Something is really wrong. Well, we were bombing Iran at the time, and all these African flights go over the Middle East.
0: Okay.
1: And so airspace is closed down. I'm stuck with a broken back. I didn't know if it was broken, but I knew something was bad. And so trying to get back to the States was a real trip. I ended up in Istanbul. And from Istanbul, I was able to catch a flight to Dallas. And, you know, once you make it to the States, you can get anywhere you need to go.
0: Right.
1: You ask what I've been doing for fun. I have been teaching a woman and her son. They are Californians. They moved here because they could see what was happening in California.
0: Mm-hmm.
1: And I've been teaching them a little bit on the AR-15 and the SIG P365 because that's what she has.
0: It's fun to bring somebody into the shooting world, isn't it?
1: Oh my gosh. And you know, you're just, let's face it, the emerging market, the emerging force that should be a bigger force than it is

0: how the killing dynamics change as bore diameter goes up or down.
1: What you're saying is use a big bullet and drive it through to where it needs to go.
0: Assuming enough velocity. And you know, velocity changes at longer ranges. Right. And so assuming enough velocity and assuming a bullet designed to penetrate deep enough to get the job done, bore diameter makes the biggest difference that I've ever seen in killing ability on large animals.
1: You are known as the guy who has shot an incredible number of animals with handguns. You've been a handgun hunter forever, and you explore the world of the big bore handguns. I just posted something on X. I was just poking the bear, and I said, look, you guys understand that a 45 caliber bullet has 27% more surface area at the nose than a 10 millimeter bullet. You'd think I'd been calling their mother's names or something. But, and look, the 10 millimeter is not bad. You got a lot of great loads that you have for that. But as yes. that meat plat, that big flat area on a flat nose bullet gets bigger and bigger, things change, don't they?
0: They change incredibly. And I was the first person I knew about that started getting on the internet and going, okay, you guys that are worshiping the 10 mm for defense against grizzly bears or moose, it's not that you're making a mistake. Because the 10 mm has been proven with proper deep penetrating bullets, and so we know it will work. But I said to people, you're missing the boat. A 250 or 55, 255 grain 45 caliber bullet out of a 45 ACP at plus P velocities, which is a little over 900 feet a second. Most of my 5-inch guns are shooting it at 960 or 970 feet a second. Mm-hmm. It will kill. If you're taking body shots, I mean, brain shots, it doesn't matter. If you can get into the brain with any caliber bullet, it's a dead animal. But if you're taking body shots, which is usually the way it happens, because brain shots on a charging bear are very difficult to make.
1: Sure.
0: Unless the bear's on top of you, which you really don't want to push it to that point. The 45 ACP with a heavy bullet that doesn't expand, which handgun velocities expansion just kills penetration.
1: Good point. Yeah, because if you have expansion, then you always are going to have less penetration.
0: Yeah, it's like opening a parachute. And the same isn't true with high-powered rifles, because you're using a bullet with much higher sectional density and generally higher velocity to push that higher sectional density bullet. Handguns use low sectional density bullets.
1: Let me back up here, because you're saying, because I'm thinking, yeah, 454 Casull, 45, you know, maybe a hopped-up 45 Colt, but you're saying a 45 ACP, like out of a 1911 or an HK or something.
0: Yes. I mean, let's remember, we're pushing 250 grain bullets at plus P velocities, which is close to 1,000 feet a second. When the 45 Colt cartridge was designed as a cavalry gun, it was given to the cavalrymen, and this is, I'm going like 1870s. Mm-hmm. It was given to the cavalrymen to shoot horses. And they were pushing a 250 grain bullet at 1,000 feet a second. And it would just go right through both shoulders on a horse.
1: Wow.
0: And so we're doing the same thing with the 45 ACP. But what happens is the internet experts that have never killed a bear, probably never even seen a bear, in the wild, mm-hmm. I mean, maybe at a zoo or something, they go, oh, no, here's the numbers on that. You're wrong. And I've reached a point where all I do is go, well, tell me how many bears you've killed.
1: Right.
0: And if you haven't killed a bear, would you please close your mouth and open your ears? Because if you count all the bears I've guided tons of people to bears and seen them shot and killed. And I've killed, like you said, dozens and dozens of bears myself, both grizzlies and black bears, more black bears than grizzlies. And I've done some of that with 45 ACP and the 10 mm.
1: Mm. So you have the experience. You know what works.
0: Well, I can tell you that with body shots, that 27% greater surface area makes a difference. And I see it in Africa. I step up from, say, a 416 anything, be it a Rigby, Remington, whatever, a 416, I step up to a 458 lot, and there's a noticeable

0: difference on how it hammers a buffalo. But you got to shoot a lot of Cape Buffalo to see the difference, because one-offs don't count.
1: Okay, that's the other thing, is people say, well, you know, I've shot 10 deer, actually recovered 7 of them. You're going, okay, I'm not all that impressed at this point, versus Tim, who has shot 1,000-plus animals, and see what really works out there. Because you're right, 1 or 2 or even 10, it's not a large enough sample base.
0: No, it really isn't. And of course, people that are trying to learn on the internet, they're trying to learn. But who can authoritatively teach this stuff? Almost nobody, unless they've just gone out and killed 1,000 or 2,000 or 3,000 big game animals. And like even on Cape Buffalo, you know, I don't keep count like some people do, but I've got several dozen Cape Buffalo under my belt. Mm-hmm. Well, that's enough for me to start seeing what is working better versus what is not working as sure. well as I'd like
1: yeah,
0: it to.
1: You can spot the trends. All right, so let's switch over. Let me talk about your business. How did you get into making ammo in the first place?
0: I was friends with John Linebaugh. And Linebaugh was just coming out with the 500 Linebaugh, and Ross Seyfried mm-hmm. was writing about it in
1: Guns and Ammo, probably.
0: Was it Guns and Ammo? And it was on the cover of the magazine. Well, you know, Ross had an experimental gun that John had built for him, and I called up John because his number was in the article, and I said, I want you to build me this. And I said, I said, I want a low serial number. And he goes, well, you're the first order.
1: So you'll get that, yes.
0: Yeah, so he gave me serial number 2, because Seyfried's, he had marked number 1.
1: Okay.
0: And that's basically how I got into, I've been hand loading since I was 13. My dad taught me to hand load ammo. He was trying to keep me off the streets, you know. So
1: what do they say? If you get a kid interested in reloading and guns, you won't have enough money for drugs.
0: And boy was I into guns. I mean, every second I was dreaming, thinking, reading, wanting guns. And so that's how I got started. When Linebaugh kept asking me, Tim, would you please make factory ammo? Because he was sending customers to me to hand load 500 Linebaugh ammo, and later 475 Linebaugh ammo. But he couldn't sell guns because there was no commercial ammo.
1: Oh, sure.
0: I contacted Starline eventually and got them to make quantities, and it took a lot of money up front because they wouldn't make small quantities of a new brass.
1: Sure.
0: And in large quantities, got factory brass. And once that happened, I was on the run, and so I decided, well, I better make some 45 Colt plus P and some good 44 mag ammo while I'm at it, and some 45-70. And the next thing you know, I was making a solid living producing ammo like nobody else really knew how to produce at that time. Mm-hmm. You know, I've been copied a jillion times by now.
1: But your line of ammo is different. When people go to your website, buffaloboar.com, they're going to look at ammo and go, well, I've not seen that before. That's interesting. It's like, okay, 357 Magnum controlled fracture standard pressure, 9mm control. It's like, and you got the high velocity stuff. You've got, you know, solid handgun ammo, how solid bullets for deep penetration. You got a lot of rifle ammo. It goes on and on. I mean, you really have an extensive line of ammo now.
0: Yeah, it took a lot of years to get there. If you were to go in my gun vault, you would see 500-600 guns. They've all been used, fired. They're all test guns. Mm-hmm. And, you know, so developing ammunition is my thing. And, you know, I've very secretly developed a few loads for government agencies. Mm-hmm. Stuff, you know, that was highly specialized that they wanted for certain applications.
1: Certain units that go places and do things.
0: Some of those needs when you're doing specialized stuff are quite unique, and So anyway, I've addressed some of those things, but designing ammo is my favorite thing. Running a business is my least favorite thing.
1: Yeah, I understand. All right, so I got to tell you, I know that you're a fan of Melvin Forbes. I got one of his rifles that came in, bought it used, and ordered it, and it was .338-06. I thought, well, that'd be fun. I've never had one of those. But then it came in, and I went out to the range and, you know, formed ammo, formed the case, went out and shot it. Pulled the first case out, and I said, that doesn't look right. And turned out it was .338-06 actually improved, but nobody stamped the barrel, and I didn't know it. I mean, and it's fine now that I know it, and I've got the dies, but that's an interesting round.
0: Very useful. Slightly less recoiling than the .338 Win Mag, but if you design the ammo right, it's still a 400-yard cartridge. Especially the Ackley improved version, because, you know, it's going to hold 7 grains more powder than the standard .338-06. And by saying 7 grains, is did I hit the number right? I mean, you're loading.
1: No, I think that's about right. And yeah, I plan to take it on my elk hunt next week, or next month, rather.
0: If you ever want to sell that rifle, call me.
1: Yeah, I know. Yeah, both of us are fans of Melvin's rifles. So, yeah, I think I'll keep this one. Thank you very much.
0: Well, but that's just an interesting cartridge. I carry, when we go elk hunting around here, we're getting more and more grizzlies. And so when I take my friends out hunting and they kill an elk and we quarter it and leave it out overnight to cool, we come back the next day with horses, often we'll have a grizzly bear on the carcass.
1: Oh.
0: And the rifle I carry when I go to retrieve meat is a .338-06.
1: Really? That's interesting.
0: Well, it holds 5 rounds. And mine is very short. It's got a 19-inch barrel. It comes out of a saddle scabbard really fast.
1: Right.
0: And it's not for long-range hunting or anything else. It's for digging my butt out of trouble at 5 feet.
1: Oh, jeez.
0: And, you know, when you've done this your whole life like I have, and I'm not afraid of bears. So if I see a bear on a carcass, I'm going to go get my carcass. And so that .338-06 has been very useful. I've shot a number of bear with it, and it's a wonderful cartridge. It's, for North America, it might be the most balanced big game hunting cartridge. It's a little shy on the long range stuff, but okay, I can still shoot 400 yards with it, so it's really not shy on the range.
1: All right, so what's next for Buffalo Boar for Tim Sundels?
0: Right now, I'm designing a line of, believe it or not, 22 Hornet ammo. And, you know, the Hornet is a neat cartridge because it's right in the middle, velocity, ballistically speaking, it's right in the middle between a .22 Magnum and a .223. It's easy on the ears, no recoil, and, you know, you can kill coyotes with it out to 200 or so. And
1: well, look, I appreciate it. I want to send people to your website. They got to take a look at it. The handgun ammo, rifle ammo, all of it, but also if they start looking at your videos, I know you're going to expand your social media reach here. You're in the middle of doing that. I think they will enjoy hearing more about your thoughts on things. And your thoughts are based on experience rather than looking at a ballistic calculator.
0: Yeah, and they're actually based on both, because I do look at the ballistic calculators. But I go out and actually kill stuff, lots of stuff. Mm-hmm. And whatever doesn't matter what the charts say. Doesn't matter what people on the internet say. And you kill enough stuff, you learn a lot.
1: Tim, thank you. It's always a pleasure.
0: Tom, thanks. And please get over here and let's do lunch together. You offered years ago to fly over and sit down and just talk, and you're easy to talk to. You're very knowledgeable. And so when you're ready to get to salmon, would you give me a call and we'll set a afternoon aside and just talk?
1: Sounds good. We might even pull a trigger.
0: Oh, guns scare me, Tom.
1: Well, we'll see if we can help you get over that. All right, don't go far. Gun Talk will be right back.
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Well, this is an interesting twist. In Maryland, has a Montgomery County, that is, has a law prevents people from carrying in churches, around churches. And so they're being sued, I think it's about time, they're being sued by a rabbi and other Jews saying that you're keeping us from being able to carry in the synagogue. It's always been a puzzle to me why more Jews don't carry guns for protection. They are targeted by anti-Semites. Historically, for thousands of years, they've been murdered. Look at the Holocaust. Look at what goes on now. And I'm actually encouraged to see them saying, hey, we're going to carry guns for our own protection. We're going to protect, you know, our people at our synagogue. And suing the state, or in this case, the county, for preventing them from doing that. Good on you guys. Everybody needs to understand, like, every church should have security teams, but also anybody should be able to carry in any church, as well as everywhere else. And that's just a good thing. All right, we're going to kick this thing open. If you want to join us, we're open lines now, 866-TALK-GUN or TOM-TALK-GUN, looking for range reports, and also any thoughts you have now on the Twin Falls, Idaho shooting and the guy using a pistol to take on a guy with a rifle.

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8: Well, yeah, I get to do range reports now and then. I've been to the range, had some fun, shot some rifles, shot some handguns, shot a steel challenge match. Now, I often say I'm not a competitive shooter. I'm not. But I like to go out. If you were a competitive shooter, you would look at what I did and say, that's, everything I did was wrong. Showed up with a brand new gun that was not broken in, did have some malfunctions while I'm shooting it, but that was kind of the point. I wanted to see how it would do. Wasn't trying to win or beat anybody. I'm just, it's a place to go to shoot, to have some fun with some friends. Shot the 1911 9mm, the Colt Custom Carry Limited. Nice pistol. Shoots really well. The first 100 rounds I had probably four. It was lubed up, but I had about four failures to go back into battery, or I had one stovepipe failure. After that, ran just fine, which is not unusual. You got to break them in. But had fun. It has a really good trigger. All in all, I liked the gun. It was a chance to try it out. I came in third, which sounds more impressive than it is, since there were only five of us shooting. dead center in the middle. Oh, well, there you go. It was a fun time. Fun morning out just shooting guns. Our number here is 866-TALK-GUN. Give me a holler. Joe called in out of Flemington, New Jersey. Hello, Joe. You're on Gun Talk. What's up?
9: Tom, I got a range report for you about a shooting drill that my buddies and I came up with. One's active duty law enforcement. The other's recently retired. And they both say it's the most realistic thing you can do in an indoor range. We all got tired of, lining up the shot, taking 5 seconds and aiming at the little red bullseye. That's about as far away from real life as you can get. So there are some targets you can get. They look like they're not an actual silhouette, but they're like two big ovals. One's a lower body area. It's got a green area about the size of a dinner plate. And the top oval's got a little like saucer shape, a saucer size, represent the head. And here's the drill. You load two mags, 5 rounds each. You fire as quickly as possible, two-handed to start, into the lower kill zone, drop your mag, reload, next 5 shots into the head. And if you do that successfully, two hands, you repeat with one hand. Now, once you get proficient at doing that, we started at three yards. And once we did, we would push it out to 5. And once we got proficient, we pushed out to 7, then to 10. I'm to the point now, at 15 yards, I can not only all 5 shots in the lower and upper target area, two-handed, I can do it one-handed. And both my law enforcement buddies say they never had anything like that when they were, in law enforcement training, and they wish they had. And the active duty guy says, I love it. I'm going to tell my buddies about it.
8: So, okay, we know where you are now, but where were you with your shooting when you started working this drill? Could you do that right off the bat, or did you have to work your way into it?
9: Well, initially, I could get... no trouble, at 3 yards getting two-handed. I had a little trouble one-handed getting 5 shots single, strong hand only into the head. But it took me two or three times to get that, and then pushed out to 5 with a similar, similar thing. Started to put only 4 out of 5 in the head. And once I was able to get 5 out of 5 in the head, strong hand only, then we pushed it out to 7. And over the course of, 8 weeks, Tom, that's when I finally get out to 15 yards, and this is rapid fire, Tom. This is bang, bang, bang, bang, bang. You're not taking, you're not lining up. It's, combat situation. You're squeezing the shots off as quick as you can get them off.
8: What did you work on to get the improvement? If you were, not making all your shots, and then you started making your shots, what did you? I'm assuming it's mental. You got to work on your thought process. What did you have to do?
9: Trigger squeeze.
8: Always the trigger, isn't it? It's always the trigger.
9: Always the trigger. I was jerking, I was trying to rush, and I was jerking the trigger, and I was pulling shots off high and right. And, so it was just, I had to calm myself down. Okay, it's rapid fire, but rapid fire doesn't do you any good if you're going to miss the target. So, put an extra quarter of a second between shots and squeeze the trigger. Don't jerk the trigger. And all of us have had a similar improvement, Tom. We've all had a similar in terms of progression over 8 weeks of doing this.
8: You know what I like about it? And the specifics of the drill you're doing are very good. But more than that, you said, let's have an organized program of improvement, of working on stuff. We're going to have a measurable target, measurable results, and then a goal to make this better. And you just start working on it. I think more than anything, once you start doing that, you're going, I'm not doing it as well as I would like. I need to work on something. And in your case, practically in all of our cases, it's trigger. Let me give you one other tip to put into your head, okay? Before you start the drill, here's what I do. Because I'm always trying to think, the sights are going to be fine. It's all about the trigger. And in my head, what I say is press, press, press, press. When I come up, I'm going to go press, press, press, press. And it's that press as opposed to pull, jerk, yank, whatever it is. For me, the word press really works at trying to move the trigger straight back. You might just try before you start the drill, just in your head, go press, press, press, press. See what that does for you.
9: Tom, I think that's great advice, and I will try that. One other thing I want to add, though, by starting at 3 yards, everybody has some success. Nothing turns people off. Starting a drill and failing, By starting at 3 yards, everybody has success. And then, finally, then as you get profession, you can then, okay, then you push it to five, and most people are still getting, you know, 80-90% of their shots. But we don't move it out to seven until you get 100% of your shots. So, but it's not like you're starting and failing. Everybody's starting and succeeding initially, which encourages them to keep getting better and better.
8: And it makes you come back, because if you embarrass yourself, you're not going to come back. Great stuff. I appreciate it, Joe. I'm going to move on and grab Chris out of California on line two. Hey, Chris, you're on the air here. Go for it.
10: Hi, Tom. Yeah, thanks. I'm just making a follow-up call to say I'm the person that called about the Springfield Armory Echelon and the compensated versus non-compensated barrel.
8: Oh. Right.
10: And I believe that you had somebody in the first 15 to 30 minutes of the show today talk about that, and basically saying that the gases and stuff, it could create blowback and fragmentation from the jacket if you have a close, you know, like body-to-body shot, I believe.
8: Right, right.
10: And, yeah, so I actually ran that past the guy at the gun store, too, and he kind of showed me the same thing. He showed me a technique about if that happens. But overall, it sounded like the non-compensated barrel would probably be the better choice in a, you know, in a self-defense carry conceal type of situation. So I just wanted to confirm that and, again, say thanks for the input and the knowledge that you guys, you know, the show spreads out.
8: Well, no, I appreciate the follow-up. I'm with you there. I think non-compensated, non-comp barrel, the recoil reduction is important when you're shooting targets and you're trying for those absolute minimum time splits between shots. But for a self-defense situation, carving, you know, a tenth of a second or your hundredths of a second, I don't think is as important as making sure you don't frag yourself when you've got to shoot from a retention position. You've got that gun tucked into your side, into your pectoral muscles. If you get a bit of a shaved lead or copper jacket coming out of a comp and it comes up and hits you in the face or in the eye, I don't think it's worth that risk to try to shave just a tiny little fraction of time off with the comp barrel.
10: Yeah, that sounds good to me. He did tell me a technique of, you know, if you turn it 90 degrees, it's still going to deflect, but it's not going to go into your face. But still, then you got to think of that extra step. And if you're in that stressful situation, you know, that's just one more thing to consider.
8: Yeah, no, it's good. And, you know, and it's not a bad idea to think about tilting that gun out when you're in retention position. Tilt it out 20 degrees to 45 degrees away from your body, primarily to keep the slide from getting hung up on clothing. You got that slide that's reciprocating back and forth. You tilt it out a little bit, and you've indexed it. You got that gun pressed into your side because you're shooting at something that is literally 1 to 2 feet away, and you want to make sure it keeps running. So rotating it out and indexing it that way will work as well. Good call, sir. I appreciate it, and thank you for following up, Chris. It's look, comp barrels really do reduce muzzle rise, and they make guns more pleasant to shoot, and that's all true, and it helps at the range and it helps in competition. For a self-defense gun, I think it's less important. Not saying it's not important. I think you just have to measure the trade-offs. As we've said before, everything is a trade-off. Everything is a compromise. I mean, if you wanted the most powerful thing to shoot, you know, a bad guy with, you'd carry 12 gauge with you all the time. Well, we can't do that. It's just not practical. So you go all the way down and say, well, what would be the most comfortable? Well, a little bitty pocket gun that's in a 22 would be the most comfortable, but that doesn't have the stopping power that we're looking for. So somewhere between a 12-gauge with an extended magazine and a North American Arms mini revolver in 22 short is something you can find that works for you. And to put more qualifiers on it, because it's always a whole stack of qualifiers, it's what works for you in that situation, in the clothing that you're wearing, the places that you go. Do you need real deep concealment for whatever reason? Or can you do like where I live? I could open carry, but I don't. But I kind of have a loose concealed carry, just a shirt pulled out over a gun or a vest that I wear a lot of times. And is it going to print? It might. Probably not. I try not to, but it's possible that it does because it doesn't matter where I live. It's very likely that it will be. I'll be finding somebody open carrying when I'm in a restaurant or in the hardware store. That happens all the time. Different places, different rules. Because I can carry that way, I can carry a larger gun. I can carry with an outside-the-waistband holster that's, for me, a lot more comfortable than inside-the-waistband. I don't carry appendix. I don't. And yet people go, well, you know, you're not carrying appendix and you're not carrying a red dot and you just got to get with the times. You know, I don't actually. I really don't. I can carry the way I carry. And I am, I hope, fast enough. We'll find out. I hope I never find out, actually. And I don't want guns pointed at my junk and my femoral artery. And, yeah, I know all the young guys are going, yeah, that's, you're a FUD, you're a this. Get over yourself. I'm not going to ask you to do what I do any more than you should ask me or require me to do what you do. Find something that works for you. Is your red dot faster? Probably. Is it more accurate? Probably. Does it make a difference in a self-defense situation? Almost certainly not. I'm sorry, it just doesn't. Is my iron sight going to have a battery go dead on it? Not a chance in the world. Are the electronics going to go dead on it when I need it the most? Not going to happen. It is possible that your iron sight would fall off your gun. Yeah, that's possible. I mean, it's highly unlikely, but I guess anything's possible. Compromises. Trade-offs. We make our choices. If you like a red dot, carry a red dot. If you like appendix carry, go with it. That's all well and good. You know why? Because it doesn't affect me in the slightest. I got somebody online right now saying on Overall Next, well, you shouldn't call them silencers. They're suppressors. You should know better than that. No, actually, they're both. They're suppressors and they're silencers. When Hiram Maxim invented them, he called them silencers. The patent calls them silencers. It's either one or it's both. And I think we can kind of get over the whole, you have to do it the way I do or you're wrong. There is a tendency to want to make sure that we're right and other people are wrong. I'm not sure that's entirely healthy. Jim, what time we got left here? Well, let's do that. Let's grab Nicole and put her in here. Nicole called in out of Boston, Massachusetts. Nicole, thank you for your patience. You have the floor.
11: So this is a follow-up call to a call, I don't know, 4 months ago or so. I had called because I'm trans, and I had wondered, or I had been worried about, you know, how I'd be received in the community and getting into competitions. And so I have a couple of updates. Number one, I competed in my first competition like 2 weeks ago, I think it was, today, as a matter of fact. I participated in a GSSF competition. So, and it was great. Nobody cared. I went in, shot pretty well, I think. I got a 461 out of 500, and it was fine. Nobody batted an eyelash, and it was great. I worried completely needlessly about that.
8: Mm-hmm.
11: So, and number two was at my club, everybody's been great, and I had befriended someone who is in a neighboring club, and it's a woman who runs a ladies group, and she had invited me to come shoot at their club, and I shot with them, and I hooked her up with the president of my club to have, like, a field trip. So they came out, and all the ladies from our club came, and it was nice. We all had a great time, and after that, I approached my club president and was like, this is something this club needs. You know, the ladies are underrepresented. Every time I go here, you know, I go a couple times a week, and it's always the same faces, and it's all
8: and
11: guys.
8: Nicole, I'm right against my time. Give me a therefore wrap-up, if you would, please.
11: So long story short, he says, that's a great idea. Let's do it. Why don't you run it? So now I'm running the ladies group at our club.
8: All right. There you go. All right. Appreciate it. Thanks for the call. Billy, we'll get to you, and when we come back out of this break, don't go anywhere. And we got room for you if you'd like to join us. Give me a call, 866-TALK-GUN or Tom Talk Gun. Still pondering on the choice. Our good guy with a gun used an FN 5.7 with a suppressor to get this bad guy to stop shooting people, killing people. Interesting choice. 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
8: Chester lever actions, Colt revolvers, Remington pumps, and FN's high power all carry his DNA. Browning didn't just design guns, he invented the mechanical language the entire industry still speaks. One Utah farm boy armed the free world. 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Now get up. All your gear that's on the ground, that's what you're not going to have in a fight.
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8: More American women than ever are choosing firearms for self-protection. Female gun ownership has climbed 177% since 1990, with roughly one in four women now owning a gun. Since 2019, 68% of new female buyers cite protection as their main reason. One in four women has survived severe physical violence from an intimate partner. Many have learned that police often arrive too late. Compact, concealable handguns top their shopping lists. Women-specific training courses sell out within hours, and ranges report female attendance doubling in many states with rational carry laws. Firearm companies now market directly to women, showing them as confident, capable guardians rather than sidekicks. Millions of women are rejecting helplessness and embracing armed self-reliance as the most reliable insurance policy in an uncertain world.

0: All right, now's the time for you to call in to be on the after show. We can knock things around a little bit more. We have a little bit more time. We don't have the constrictions of hard breaks, commercial breaks we've got to hit. Hey, look, that's just broadcast TV or radio in this case, just the way it is. By the way, if you haven't looked at some of our videos, by all means, check out YouTube. But we are putting more and more videos of our videos on Facebook, the Gun Talk Facebook page. And we're getting, I was going to say thousands of views. That's not true. We're getting millions. Actually, we're getting hundreds of millions of views on Facebook on our gun videos. And some of them are a little bit longer. Some of them are very short. We're talking 10 seconds at a time. You never know what's going to be there. But yeah, check out our Facebook page for Gun Talk. And then, of course, I'm over on X a fair amount of time. You can go follow me. I'm at Gun Talk is how I am. You know, that's my label or handle or whatever you call it over on X, formerly Twitter. It's a fun place for conversations, and also you get a lot of Second Amendment news there. I try to share that as much as I can. Right now we got some conversations going on about this guy in Twin Falls, Idaho, who used his suppressed, silenced, whichever you prefer, pistol to shoot back at a guy who's murdering people with an AR. What we're finding out is that the fella in Twin Falls, his name is Jordan Salinas, is a serious gun person, serious self-defense protector kind of guy. Different attitude from most people. Takes it, you know, beyond serious. It's a way of life for him. And, you know, that may not be for you. But it also is one of those reminders that if you're going to think of yourself as a sheepdog, if you're going to think of yourself as a protector, thinking about it, imagining yourself as that, actually doesn't do you a lot of good. I mean, not that it does you no good at all. It does kind of prepare you mentally, but you also have to do some other things. You got to choose a good gun, sighting system, holster rig. You got to go get some training. Training is not practice. Once again, training is not practice, and practice is not training. The two are not the same thing. Training involves an instructor. If there's no instructor there, it's not training, which means you got to go take a class or a bunch of classes. Got to make a commitment. Or you can just say, you know, I'm just going to let it happen. Whatever happens, I'll take my chances. I don't like that. And for me, I'm not a laissez-faire kind of guy. I'm going to do what I can to prepare. Understanding, look, I get it, understanding that it may not be enough. It may be that nothing's enough. You get a black swan event, somebody walks up behind you in the street and hits you in the back of the head with a baseball bat, there was nothing you could do, and that's the way it goes. But there's no preparation that can take care of that anyway, so why worry about it? But there are things you can prepare for, things that will help you in situations where you can help somebody else, where you can save somebody. You see somebody being abducted. You see somebody being beaten. Maybe you go get involved. That's a personal decision you got to make. But if somebody's coming after you and your loved ones, someone's gone nuts in a road rage incident, do you have what you need both in the way of physical ability and equipment and the mental makeup and the preparation and the will to do what needs to be done? And when you need that action, you need it right now, no hesitation. Give me a call. Let me know how you prepare for that. Our number is 866-TALK-GUN. In the meantime, go out and do a little shooting. Take somebody with you to the range. Think about being prepared all the time. And every time you walk out of your house, you need to have that gun with you. Every time? Yes, every time, because evil shows up when you least expect it. Just ask those folks in Idaho. Did you know the 30-06 cartridge powered America through two world wars? Born in 1906, it was the U.S. Army's answer to modern warfare, blending speed, power, and range. Designed by Springfield Armory, it fired a 168-grain bullet at nearly 2,700 feet per second, packing enough punch to take down big game or enemy targets at 500 yards. From hunting elk in the Rockies to storming beaches in Normandy, the .30-06 became a legend. Still popular today for its reliability, it's a piece of history you can shoot. It's sometimes said that every rifle cartridge after the .06 wasn't really needed. That may not be true, but you can't go wrong with this venerable hunting cartridge. Get to know the .30-06, America's enduring legacy on the...
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2: News this hour from Town Hall, I'm Mary Rose. President Trump returns to the White House earlier than expected after leaving Camp David in Maryland.
3: FoxNews.com says Mr. Trump's return comes as the administration weighs its next steps in the war with Iran. The president's early return also comes ahead of his upcoming trip to New York with the UN General Assembly. Iran says it has revealed conditions to the U.S. through Qatar for ending the war and is waiting for President Trump's response.
2: Correspondent Andrew Stewart reporting. Germany's Chancellor Friedrich Merz says he will stay on as Germany's leader despite significant losses in state elections.
4: German Chancellor Friedrich Merz has said he plans to stay in office despite his party's losses in two state elections. Merz's center-right Christian Democratic Union Party got just 5% of the votes in Mecklenburg, Western Pomerania, its worst result since World War II. Merz called the result a disaster, but remained committed to his reform agenda and insisted on finishing his term as chancellor. He argued that the losses are proof that difficult reforms are ever more urgent. The anti-migration Alternative for Germany party, or AfD, made significant gains in both elections. I'm Karen Shamas.
2: A federal immigration agent shot a man in Austin on Sunday. An adult man who suffered a gunshot wound was transported to a medical center and was listed in stable but serious condition. Saudi Arabia has confirmed that Yemen's Houthi rebels tried to attack its capital with a ballistic missile. It was the first attack targeting Riyadh since the escalation in fighting between the Iran-backed Houthis and Yemeni government forces backed by the Saudis. More on these stories at townhall.com.
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2: The Pentagon destroys a small boat in the Caribbean, correspondent Laura Winters reports.
6: U.S. Southern Command taking out the boat suspected of being used to smuggle drugs. Four people killed as the Trump administration continues to target alleged traffickers in Latin America. To date, at least 231 narco-terrorists killed in 69 strikes along known drug smuggling routes. The president's goal to slow the flow of drugs coming into our country and cut down on deadly overdoses claiming American lives. Laura Winters reporting.
2: Yom Kippur, Judaism's holiest day, begins at sunset and marks the end of a 10-day period of reflection that starts with Rosh Hashanah, known as the Day of Atonement. It is a time for seeking forgiveness, renewing faith, and remembering loved ones who have died. Breaking news and analysis at townhall.com. Forecasters are keeping an eye on several tropical weather systems. Correspondent Jennifer King reports.
7: Tropical storm Faye has formed in the North Atlantic, but there are no coastal watches, warnings, or threats to land as of yet. The National Hurricane Center reports Faye is about 450 miles southwest of the Azores with 45-mile-per-hour winds. But forecasters expect wind shear and dry air will weaken the storm before it becomes a threat to the coastal U.S. Meanwhile, in the Pacific, Tropical Storm Otis southwest of the Baja Peninsula is expected to strengthen into a hurricane. Some meteorologists are more worried about a tropical disturbance in Vest 99E. Fueled by a strong El Nino, the thunderstorm system could bring heavy rain and winds to Puerto Vallarta and Mazatlan before